with the since October 7th, and particularly the Israeli and Iranian regional policies or the regional revisionism, have very much led to the other countries in the region to be rethinking their regional engagement, regional policies, and search for regional security partnerships. And secondly, the mistrust in the U.S. security guarantees. I mean, we have to be clear, this is not an alternative to the U.S. security relationship that it has with the region countries, but this is a complement to it, because like the U.S. still remains indispensable for many region actors, but U.S. is also seen as unreliable. I mean, it has very resemblance to NATO Article 5 in the sense that it spells out that an attack on one member is an attack on all members. So in this regard, it is has a semblance to NATO's Article 5, but we need to see this, how it is going to be operationalized when one of these party faces an attack. And probably the test case will come through the Saudi Arabia, most likely, given that the attack that it has been subject to recently, either by Houthis or, you know, by Iran or the Iran-aligned groups in Iraq. So probably this is more likely to be observed in the case of Saudi Arabia. They have tremendous special capabilities. I mean, Pakistan is a nuclear-armed country. Turkey has a very fast-expanding defense industry capacity, and also a major geopolitical player in multiple theaters, not only in the Middle East, but in South Caucasus, is a key actor for European security in the Black Sea. And Saudi Arabia is also spending significantly on defense industry, but also it has a quite significant the economic and also diplomatic means to be utilized. So in a sense, each countries are bringing different capabilities to the tables. And to some extent, there is also a complementarity element in their capabilities that they're bringing to the table. Probably Iran will perceive this negatively, given that Saudi Arabia has been very much subject to the attacks both by Iran and by Iran-aligned groups. And now that the fact that this is a collective defense, it is a collective defense treaty, so which considers an attack on one as an attack on all, probably now Iran has to think twice, or the Iran-aligned groups has to think twice in the next time that they are attacking Saudi Arabia. And that will create quite a lot of also dilemma, not only for Iran, but also the parties to this agreement as well. So, but clearly Iran will regard this negatively. The three countries that are part of this agreement are the U.S. partners. So in a sense, this is not an anti-U.S. or this is not a is not an anti-U.S. bloc, and this is not about a post-U.S. Middle East. Yes, I mean, the countries in the region feels uneasy because of the unpredictable or unreliable nature of the U.S. security guarantees, but the U.S. still remains indispensable for the regional actors, particularly for the Gulf ones. So in this regard, the U.S., I do not think that the U.S. regards this very negatively, given that the three countries that are coming together are the U.S. partners in the region. So to some extent, that might also reflect the U.S. idea of burden sharing with the regional partners as well, because the U.S. wants the regional actors to take more responsibility for the regional security. So in a sense, more burden sharing by the U.S. actors

Somalia's defense ministry on Friday welcomed the signing of MECA joint defense agreement among Saudi Arabia, Turkey and Pakistan, describing it as a historic step towards strengthening collective security and defense cooperation. In a statement, the ministry said the agreement establishes a strategic partnership capable of addressing shared security challenges and advancing long-term defense cooperation among the three countries. The ministry expressed confidence that the PAC would make a significant contribution to regional peace and stability while reinforcing the principles of cooperation, solidarity, and shared responsibility. It added that the agreement would serve the interests of the region's peoples and support international peace and security. The MECA Joint Defense Agreement was signed Friday following a summit in the Muslim holy city of Mecca, attended by Saudi Crown Prince Mohammed bin Salman, Turkish President Recep Tayyip Erdogan, and Pakistani

on Friday that Iran and Oman are nearing a deal for managing shipping through the maritime choke point, with the final text and details to be announced soon. Citing a U.S. official, Reuters reported on Friday that progress is being made between Oman and Iran on the Strait of Hormuz, and a deal is expected soon. Once the deal is announced to restore commercial shipping without impediments, the United States will lift the blockade of Iranian ports, the official said. Meanwhile, a diplomat from one of the mediating countries told American news website Axios that Iranian negotiators are waiting for the final approval from Iran's Supreme National Security Council for a deal with Oman and the United States.

0: Yemen's Houthis claimed responsibility for a large-scale missile and drone attack against what they described as Saudi-backed military mobilizations in eastern Yemen on Thursday, saying the strikes killed and wounded hundreds of fighters and destroyed military camps and equipment. Houthi military spokesman Yahya Sari said the operation targeted troop concentrations in Al-Ruwaik, Al-Abr, and Al-Thaniya, as well as camps belonging to the 1st and 3rd Emergency Regiments, using what he described as a large number of ballistic missiles and drones.
1: تابعة لما يسمى الفرقة الأولى والثالثة طوارئ بعدد كبير من الصواريخ البالستية والطائرات المسيرة وكان من نتائج العملية ما يلي مصرع وإصابة المئات من مرتزقة العدو السعودي تدمير وإحراق عدد كبير من معسكرات وتحشيدات ومخازن وأسلحة العدو السعودي في منطقة الوديعة شرقي البلاد تدمير عدد كبير من الآليات العسكرية المتواجدة في المعسكرات المستهدفة.
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0: At least 30 Yemeni government troops were killed in attacks on military camps in Yemen's Marib and Hadramut provinces on Thursday, government sources said, adding that the death toll could rise. At least two people were killed and more than a dozen others injured after an improvised explosive device planted inside a minibus exploded in the Jarumana suburb of Damascus, according to Syrian authorities. The blast struck a busy commercial street in the predominantly Druze suburb southeast of the Syrian capital. Syrian state media said the explosive device had been hidden inside the vehicle. Emergency crews and residents rushed to the scene, evacuating the wounded to nearby hospitals while security forces cordoned off the area and investigators examined the wreckage. No group has claimed responsibility for the attack. The bombing is the latest in a series of security incidents in Syria and comes amid heightened tensions in Jarumana. Authorities have launched an investigation into the explosion as security measures were reinforced across the area.

The UN interim force in Lebanon says there's been a significant reduction in kinetic activity in southern Lebanon today, following 2 days of intensified Israel Defense Force fire. Yesterday, peacekeepers recorded 129 projectiles, the highest daily figure since the 21st of June, all fired by the IDF. Much of this fire focused on Al-Mansouri and nearby areas following the 5th of August incident in which 2 IDF soldiers were reportedly killed and several others injured. Overnight and until 0900 local time today, UNIFIL recorded 44 IDF projectiles, with no further projectiles recorded between 0900 and

1,600 hours. UNIFIL also recorded 42 Israeli violations of Lebanese airspace today, with a cumulative overflight time exceeding 127 hours. By 1600 today, peacekeepers had recorded a further 26 airspace violations. UNIFIL patrols discovered two improvised devices along a road near Shakra in Sector East yesterday. UNIFIL explosive ordnance disposal experts destroyed the devices, allowing operations in the area to resume. At sea, peacekeepers positioned in Al-Nakura in Sector West observed two IDF boats crossing into Lebanese waters. One boat deployed two unidentified rectangular objects into the sea before returning to Israeli waters. The second boat remained in nearby Lebanese waters.

The Office for the Coordination of Humanitarian Affairs reports limited improvements in the flow of critical supplies into Gaza, even as needs remain immense and people continue to depend heavily on aid. Data collected through the UN 2720 mechanism indicate a 33% increase in the volume of supplies that we and our partners were able to bring into Gaza in July compared with June. That's more than 55,000 pallets of aid, roughly 35,000 metric tons, or 26,000 truckloads, bringing us closer to the levels recorded before the regional escalation began at the end of February. About 60% of these supplies were food, followed by smaller volumes of shelter, water, sanitation, hygiene, and health items. Additional supplies were brought in by the private sector. Still, our humanitarian partners warned that restrictions remain on the types of supplies allowed into Gaza. Specifically, they say more approvals are needed to bring engine oil and spare parts into the strip, because all humanitarian operations depend on vehicles and backup generators that need to be maintained. Repeated denials of requests to bring in engine oil, combined with insufficient quantities of quality lubricant oil coming in through the private sector, mean that critical operations at hospitals, pumping stations, and bakeries could be reduced or forced to stop. Another restriction is on durable shelter materials. Most of Gaza's 2.1 million people remain displaced in poor conditions, and so far, our humanitarian partners have mostly been allowed to bring in tents that do not last long. To put this in context, a new assessment by the UN Satellite Center estimates that the number of destroyed structures across Gaza has increased by 9% since the declaration of a ceasefire in October 2025. Overall, about 82% of the structures in Gaza are damaged. That's more than 200,000 structures that are damaged to some degree, and two-thirds of them are assessed to have been destroyed.

anti-drone nets are being placed over roads and supply routes in Kharkiv to protect infrastructure in Ukraine's second city from the increasing threat of Russian drone attacks. Nets like these have been used in other locations in Ukraine before, but this is the first time they are being used in Kharkiv. In northern Kharkiv, 20 miles from the border, the roads are almost empty, and the absence of traffic heightens the sense of alertness gripping the city. Like much of Ukraine, safety is often found underground, and a hospital is building subterranean infrastructure that can sustain its services and patients if the war intensifies. In the first 6 months of this year, 1,396 civilians were killed and 7,978 injured in Ukraine, the United Nations office in Kyiv said Wednesday. That was a 37% increase from the same period last year and a 114% jump over 2024, it said, attributing the rise to more long-range aerial attacks by Russia. Moscow's forces have in recent weeks pummeled Ukraine with ballistic missiles that Kyiv officials say only the U.S.-made Patriot air defense system can stop. But the Iran war has drained stocks of Patriot interceptor missiles, leaving Ukraine at the mercy of Russian bombardments that seek to exploit the weakened air defenses. Colombia's new right-wing president, Abelardo de la Espriella, was sworn in on Friday, using his inaugural speech to pledge a vigorous fight against drug trafficking

0: and the coca crops. De La Espriella, 48, won June's runoff on promises to crack down on armed groups, shrink the state by as much as 40%, and revive the oil and gas sector. An ally of U.S. President Donald Trump, he represented people with ties to right-wing paramilitaries during his time as a lawyer. De La Espriella has never before held elected office. The new president vowed to definitively eradicate the scourge of illicit crops, saying he would use aerial herbicides that do not harm human health or the environment to destroy coca, the plant used to make cocaine.
1: There will not be a single place in our territory where criminals can feel safe. I make my own. The words of Winston Churchill. Victory at all costs, victory in spite of terror, victory however long and hard the road may be, because without victory there is no survival. The eradication of illicit crops by all means will be possible. It is a national priority. Coca is not fought with dressed-up statistics or manipulated maps, but by pulling it out of the earth where today it feeds violence and crime. I will implement fumigation with latest generation herbicides that do not cause harm to human health, do not contravene the mandate of the Honorable Constitutional Court, and do not affect the environment in any way. The time has come to definitely eradicate the scourge of illicit crops. Coca has brought death, corruption, and destruction. It has destroyed our jungles, displaced our peasants, and has been the fuel for narco-terrorism.
2: Eyewitness video on Friday showed students taking cover in a classroom as a student opened fire at a school in Thailand. Police say the 14-year-old shooter killed at least five people and wounded 23 others at the school before killing himself. That was after he fatally shot his grandparents. It marks the Southeast Asian nation's worst mass shooting in nearly 4 years. The bodies of his grandparents were seen being removed from a house on Friday. Those killed at the school were all teachers and staff. A Thai high school student recounted the moment.
3: We started hearing some noise in Building 5, and we had no idea what happened after that. At first, I thought they were sounds of firecrackers or someone banging onto something loudly, but then we started realizing they were not.
2: Police said the shooter fired at least 26 bullets using a gun that belonged to his grandfather. An additional 34 rounds were found. Thai Prime Minister Nutin Charnvirakul said the shooting was premeditated.
4: The gun is a registered one, and it is kept in the house. Some way, somehow, we don't know how this child got access to the gun. But it is not carried, you know, in public on a regular basis. He intentionally came to school today to commit this unfortunate case.
2: After a previous mass shooting during his time as interior minister, Anutin tightened gun laws. On Friday, he said he will propose a new law to restrict the carrying of firearms by the public. According to a 2017 estimate by the Small Arms Survey, Thailand has by far the largest number of guns in civilian possession in Southeast Asia. It has an estimated 10.3 million firearms held by civilians, equating to around 15 guns per 100 residents.

Thousands of protesters marched through cities across Pakistan on Friday in rallies organized by the religious political party Jamaat-e-Islami against the government's imposition of a petroleum levy, as the party chief called for a nationwide escalation of the protest movement. The petroleum levy is a fixed tax per liter imposed by the federal government on petrol, diesel, and kerosene oil at the time of import or domestic sale. In Karachi, protesters marched through major thoroughfares

fares and blocked key roads in the city, causing disruptions to traffic and commercial activity. Similar scenes unfolded in Lahore, where thousands gathered to voice their opposition to the levy. Addressing the Lahore rally, Jamaat-e-Islami Chief Hafiz Naeem, or Rehman, condemned the government's tax policies and issued a stark warning to Prime Minister Shehbaz Sharif and his cabinet. The JI chief said the protest movement would escalate with nationwide rallies, followed by road blockades on all major highways from Karachi to Chitral, allowing only ambulances and emergency vehicles passage. The march was part of a campaign against the petroleum levy and what protesters describe as the IPP mafia, which they allege has drained billions of rupees from the national exchequer.

0: A cemetery in Ceuta is ready to receive the bodies of up to 80 migrants who died amid last week's mad dash into the Spanish enclave. And officials say many of them will likely be buried in coming days without first being identified. Families on the Moroccan side of the border are pressing Spanish authorities and searching for their loved ones. A father who said his name was Mokhtar said he had not heard from his son Mohammed. He'd scoured morgues in Morocco. He wished God be with him wherever he was. Manuel Aparcero is the director of Ceuta's forensics team. He said the scale of the situation was apparent from the start.
1: We were right on the beach and could already see that a situation was unfolding that would be difficult to manage, as many, many of the migrants who were crossing were reaching the shore already in a state of cardiorespiratory arrest.
0: It's a tragedy that can be told in numbers. In one 24-hour period, Spain estimates 72,000 people arrived in Ceuta. Pathologists said autopsies revealed that of the 80 bodies brought ashore, most showed signs of cardiopulmonary arrests, a common feature of drownings. Ceuta's forensics team is but 5 members, which saw just 76 deaths in the prior year. The team was reinforced with 8 extra staff from the mainland, and they are collecting fingerprints and DNA samples from the deceased. So far, those methods have identified just 4 of the dead. Aparcero said it was like watching a tragedy unfold.
1: I don't think any forensic pathologist is prepared to take in so much in such a short space of time. Although, in the end, I think autopsies were carried out in record time. With the help of other institutes, we've carried out all the forensic autopsies in 3 days.
0: Aparcero added that after the autopsies, forensics teams have been cleaning the bodies in accordance with the Muslim rites. Spanish police have shared the fingerprints of all those who died with the Moroccan authorities. They have opened an office by the border where relatives can file a missing persons report and supply DNA samples. Aparcero said all the migrant bodies will be buried in Ceuta in the coming days, unless a relative asks for a body already identified to be repatriated. Bodies can also be later exhumed to be transferred abroad if authorized by a judge.

Serbia faced a second day of wildfires on Friday as extremely hot, dry weather gripped the Balkans. Helicopters were deployed to water bomb, the blaze cutting through forests in the Delibloto Sands Nature Reserve in Vojvodina, northern Serbia. Locals in the village of Šumarak were evacuated as the flames neared homes. There were no reports of casualties. Firefighters and emergency crews continued working to contain the blaze as strong winds and high temperatures hampered firefighting efforts. Authorities urged residents to avoid affected areas and follow evacuation instructions where necessary. The wildfires have scorched large areas of vegetation, raising concerns about damage to the protected nature reserve. Meteorologists warned that hot and dry conditions are expected to persist, increasing the risk of further wildfires across the region. Europe, the world's fastest warming continent, has been ravaged by record-breaking heat and destructive wildfires this summer, with France and Spain particularly hard hit.

0: In Hatay of southern Turkey, local chef and cookbook author Şemse Gökalp is busy setting the table at her home. She has prepared a whole host of delicious delights, from içli köfte and tavuklu frik pilavı to hummus and salads. Gökalp takes a few videos for her social media pages, where she has hundreds of thousands of followers. As a former baking instructor turned chef, Gökalp has been passionate about food for years. But when two major earthquakes hit her hometown on 6th February 2023, everything changed.
1: 6 Şubat hepimiz için bir kırılma noktası oldu. 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
0: The earthquakes killed more than 50,000 people across 11 provinces in southern Turkey and at least 5,900 in Syria, making it the deadliest earthquake globally since Haiti in 2010, according to the Disasters Emergency Committee. Hatay was the worst hit province. Thousands of residential buildings were reduced to rubble. In the months after, Gökalp was one of the many volunteers who worked day and night to support the survivors. The people she met inspired her to write her debut cookbook, Kırık Tabaklar. Hatay, designated a UNESCO Creative City of Gastronomy in 2017, is famous for its

0: Over the past 18 months, our administration has signed or approved more than 160 minerals deals worth nearly $40 billion. And today, the United States is opening up new mines at the fastest pace since the 1950s. Nobody's seen anything like it. And that goes for auto plants, too, and AI, and so many other kinds of plants. We have, in addition, today, my administration is announcing a series of historic mining projects worth $3 billion, which will create thousands of jobs and promote our economic stability and security. The Department of War's Office of Strategic Capital is signing a massive $1.4 billion loan agreement with Celent Nanotechnologies to build a next-generation battery facility in Washington State using what we have right under our feet to build rare earth magnets. Magnets, you got to go with magnets. That's a good one. Everybody should go for magnets. Really badly needed. My administration is making an unprecedented financial commitment to our nation's mining schools. It's going to keep us nice and young and vibrant. The schools came to us seeking $10 million per year in funding. Instead, I'm thrilled to announce that we're delivering $100 million to train the next generation of American miners. And you have a lot of you are in the room right now.
1: The hospitality and retail, which have been driving some of the labor market employment growth over the last few months, that actually sagged a bit in the last month. And healthcare is still growing, but not by enough to offset the losses in these other sectors. It's tricky from the numbers to know how people are feeling, because you can have different feelings about the same numbers. But I think it's fair to say that one of the ongoing trends that has not yet reversed is that issue of affordability has two sides, right? So prices are escalating by 3-point-something percent, and our average hourly and average earnings generally are rising by about 3%. So they're still lagging behind a little bit. There's some catching up to the inflation, but it's not overcoming the inflation of prices. So the average person, the average worker, is having trouble keeping up with price increases because their wages and salaries are not keeping up. If one is fortunate enough to have investments and assets and property, those have been escalating. So maybe you can keep up with what's called the wealth effect. So if you can feel more wealthy if our stock portfolios are increasing, but if you're relying mostly or solely on your labor, that's a bit of a downer. There seems to be an inching up of people that are holding multiple jobs. And that's an indication of two things. One, that they need more income than they're getting from their primary job. And two, that the gig economy is providing opportunities for that. But

0: It's hard to know how people feel about that, if they'd rather be holding one primary job that pays well rather than two jobs where you have to supplement your income with the second job. I think it's fair to say that wages are rising a little bit above 3% and prices are rising at an average rate well above 3%. So wages are still lagging a bit behind inflation, and that's a trend that's been continuing for like the last year or two. When the economy and its labor market was a little hotter, like in 2022, in the labor shortage environments, that has problems for employers, but it turns up as to attract and retain workers as offering higher wages and salaries. And now that's not necessarily the case. They're not holding them back, the wages and salaries, but they're not keeping up with the overall inflation rate.
1: Rows of sewing machines stood idle at clothing factories in Newcastle after xenophobic protests drove thousands of migrant workers out of South Africa. Reuters visited three factories in late July whose owners said they had lost between 12% and 19% of their workforce during the protests. Factory owner Alex Liu said some of the workers had sewing skills that were in short supply.
2: We can't immediately replace this skill with local. It takes time, and we were not prepared.
1: The vacancies follow months of anti-immigrant marches and vigilante attacks against foreigners in South Africa. The campaign, led by an anti-immigrant group called March and March, sought to free up jobs for South Africans, a third of whom are unemployed. Employers here counter that they mostly employ South Africans, but need some experienced garment sector workers from neighboring Eswatini and Lesotho. Liu said the shortage could cripple businesses.
2: I think they are on the edge of shutting down, but simply because I think at the moment everybody's wait and see if they can survive. And
1: the Southern African Clothing and Textiles Workers Union estimates that 15% of Newcastle's 15,000 strong textile workforce left during the protests. Another factory owner, Rungwa Yan, started a training course for seven local employees after losing about 40 foreign workers in June.
3: Starting to ask people if they're willing to be trained, be skilled workers. This week, I already got seven people. They applied to be training. So I started training. So it's benefit for them, also benefit for my company in the future.
1: But he says many young South Africans balk at the difficult work and low wages.
3: It's not easy because I don't know young people, they are choosing to the, their comfortable job in my mind. Local people looking for the nurse, looking for the cashier, because textile, the clothing business is tough. You're sitting 9 hours on the bench is not easy.

Mexico deployed more than 1,500 soldiers and National Guard personnel to the western state of Michoacán on Thursday in an attempt to resume U.S. export inspections, suspended a day earlier over safety concerns. The Defense Ministry said the deployment of 1,557 troops targets key producing municipalities, with personnel protecting packing facilities, transportation routes, and inspection points from organized crime extortion. The U.S. suspended inspections on Wednesday, citing safety concerns. U.S. law requires Department of Agriculture inspectors to certify Mexican avocados for export. Mexican President Claudia Sheinbaum said the government is coordinating a work plan with the U.S. Embassy to guarantee inspector safety in areas where the National Guard previously had limited presence. A packing plant in Tacambaro, Michoacán, operated on Thursday at half capacity, as conveyor belts functioned only when there was a load. The United States accounts for nearly 90% of Mexico's avocado exports by volume, making it by far the country's largest foreign market. Michoacán, Mexico's top avocado exporting state, has struggled with violent clashes as criminal groups fight over drug routes, illegal logging, and the extortion of producers.

Avocados and cartels are more connected than many people may think. The U.S. consumes over 80% of Mexican avocados. Before exporting them, U.S. inspectors check the avocados on site to make sure no pests enter the country. Now, those inspections in the western state of Michoacán are on hold, and without them, export stop. It's not the first time this has happened. Michoacán has a strong cartel presence. Criminals make money from drugs, but also from starting several industries, including the avocado business. Previous pauses were triggered by attacks against U.S. inspectors. This time, no specific incident has been reported, but the Mexican government has already sent 1,500 additional troops to boost security in Michoacán. Michoacán authorities suggested the stop was due to recent arrests. A California group said a pest was reported at a Mexico packing house. The situation usually resolves in days because it hurts everyone, Mexican economy and the U.S. market.

0: the last election, we did not vote for him in 2023, and we reasoned why, and we will not vote for him again. But we went a step further now because of the situation we are in internationally. It's very divided, very polarized. It's a crisis, really. And then we need a leader to gather this, and he's not in a position to gather it now. So for the sake of football, we ask him to resign. We hadn't been in this position where we can work for real change now if UEFA and Seferin did not really take a strong position. Of course, that brings a very big escalation. But from Norway's side, it's a needed escalation. Of course, we have year after year addressed this as a deep worry, not as a personal critic towards anyone, but the reforms that we all agreed on in 2016. And it takes some years to implement, but the signs were clearer and clearer. They were not only not being implemented, but reversed. And the issue with lack of arm length distance to state leaders, external powers, have been clearer and clearer, regardless of who will be elected, re-elected or elected. It needs to be about real implementation of government's reforms now, and it needs to be about lasting change where the checks and balances also works, not just the structures, but also the checks and balances, not just for the president, but also for the positions around, because it needs to be, you know, iterative, you know, it needs to be go both ways. It needs to be a functioning organization between president and administration, president and council, but also council towards confederations. Because if we grow and grow and grow and hinge everything on the calendar, you will also kill the reason why football is the biggest sport in the world. The DNA of football is community, local. So being in competition with confederation is not useful. It's first and foremost a governing body.
1: Why Chelsea? Because for me, I love football, and Chelsea is one of the greatest clubs in the world. And to have this opportunity, I'm really proud, really privileged, and really responsible for the job I'm taking. I think that is a club with such big potential that we can. And now the desire and the goal is to have a success, to have our first great season, and to build in this new career. We know that it will take time. This is football, doesn't happen in just 1 week, but we are really positive. I think the squad that we have built is really balanced in terms of qualities, in terms of maturity, something that we need for the Premier League. Great team spirit, and that's built on daily basis with a great culture in the building, because that helps to when the moment to compete, that you feel better, and to have that togetherness, that trust, and that those bonds between the players are so important, ultimately to build a

winner mentality, a team that can compete anywhere, that feels this confidence. So football part is so important, but the mental side is so important, and the strength of the team is the most important.

Poland's Katarzyna Niewiadoma-Finney put in a stunning solo ride to take victory on the summit of Mont Ventoux in a thrilling Stage 7 of the Tour de France Femmes on Friday, which moved the 2024 winner into the leader's yellow jersey as she ended her long wait for a stage win in the race. The 146.8-kilometer ride from La Voulte-sur-Rhône ended with the legendary climb, included in the Tour de France Femmes for the first time, and Niewiadoma-Finney left her rivals in her wake when she attacked with over 9 kilometers left to race. The stage turned into a battle of the top three overall, and Niewiadoma-Finney, who began the day in third place, now holds a 15-second lead over Dutch rider Demi Vollering, who came in second, with Italy's Elisa Longo-Borghini finishing third. Switzerland's Marlene Reusser started the stage in yellow, but after coming fourth, now trails the leader by 39 seconds. The peloton was down to around 40 riders, including the top 10 in the general classification, as they began the final grueling 16-kilometer ride to the top, but those numbers were greatly reduced on the early part of the climb. Vollering, the 2023 winner, launched her attack with less than 11 kilometers to go, but Reusser and Niewiadoma-Finney stuck with her to leave the trio out on their own. When Niewiadoma-Finney, who started the day 1 minute 17 seconds off the lead, made her move, her two rivals hung back as they appeared to be locked in a game of cat and mouse. Vollering then gave chase, with Reusser hanging onto her back wheel, but Niewiadoma-Finney continued to extend her lead, battling the pain to pile on the seconds. Vollering finally managed to shake off Reusser, who was overtaken by Borghini before the line, but up ahead, Niewiadoma-Finney continued her march into the overall lead and found the energy to raise her arms in celebration as she crossed the line. The Polish rider broke down in tears as she stood on the podium wearing the yellow jersey for the first time since her triumph 2 years ago, as her dream of a stage victory finally came true in perhaps the toughest of them all. Niewiadoma-Finney and Vollering have finished on the final podium since the Tour de France Femmes began in 2022 and now look set to fight to become the first repeat winner of the race. Stage 8 takes the riders 171.9 kilometers from Sisteron to Nice, where a mostly flat ride will likely suit the sprint specialists, leaving the GC battle for Sunday's final stage. Conor McGregor has promised a return to professional mixed martial arts action after going through surgery on the knee injury sustained during his latest UFC comeback on the 11th of July. The 38-year-old Irishman's brief appearance against Max Holloway at UFC 329 last month lasted just 69 seconds because of knee damage sustained in the opening seconds of the fight. Surgery done. Knee repaired, McGregor posted on social media. The doubters can keep talking. I didn't run from the pain. I walked straight into it. Now the real work begins. Comeback season starts now. No shortcuts, no excuses, just the will to rise again. McGregor cited the cases of fellow MMA fighter Dominic Cruz, boxing's two-division champion George St. Pierre, and seven-time NFL Super Bowl winner Tom Brady as examples of athletes returning to full fitness after serious injury setbacks. The Holloway fight was McGregor's first UFC appearance since he broke his leg in a defeat by Dustin Poirier in 2021. In November 2024, McGregor became liable for damages and lost a legal case in a civil court over assault and rape allegations. And also in 2024, he accepted an 18-month ban for violating UFC anti-doping policies. The backdated ban came to an end in March.

Turkish President Recep Tayyip Erdogan said on Friday that the Mecca Joint Defense Agreement signed earlier in the day between Turkey, Saudi Arabia and Pakistan targets no country and remains open to the participation of other friendly nations seeking peace, prosperity and stability in the region. In a post on the Turkish social platform En Sosyal, Erdogan said the agreement, based on the principle of collective deterrence, would strengthen security and defense cooperation, support joint defense industry projects, and contribute to counterterrorism efforts. He said the agreement also reaffirms the right to self-defense as defined under Article 51 of the UN Charter. The agreement does not target any country and is open to participation of all brotherly countries seeking peace, prosperity and stability in our region, Erdogan said. Turkey, he added, would firmly maintain its principled stance in favor of resolving conflicts and crises through dialogue and diplomacy, based on respect for international law and in line with its vision of regional ownership. Erdogan said he traveled to Mecca earlier Friday at the invitation of Saudi Crown Prince and Prime Minister Mohammed bin Salman, where he met with the Saudi Crown Prince and Pakistani Prime Minister Shehbaz Sharif. On this occasion, as the three countries, we signed a joint defense agreement, he said. Erdogan expressed hope that the visit, consultations and agreement would benefit the entire region.

I think this has been a work in progress, but the several factors, I would say, was quite fundamental that brought this defense pact into being. One of them is obviously since October 7th, and particularly the Israeli and Iranian regional policies or the regional revisionism have very much led to the other countries in the region to be rethinking their regional engagement, regional policies, and search for regional security partnerships. And secondly, the mistrust in the U.S. security guarantees. I mean, we have to be clear, this is not an alternative to the U.S. security relationship that it has with the regional countries, but this is a complement to it, because like the U.S. still remains indispensable for many regional actors, but U.S. is also seen as unreliable. I mean, it has very resemblance to NATO Article 5 in the sense that it spells out that an attack on one member is an attack on all members. So in this regard, it is has a semblance to NATO's Article 5, but we need to see this how it is going to be operationalized when one of these party faces an attack. And probably the test case will come through the Saudi Arabia, most likely, given that the attack that it has been subject to recently, either by Houthis or, you know, by Iran or the Iran-aligned groups in Iraq. So probably this is more likely to be observed in the case of Saudi Arabia. They have tremendous special capabilities. I mean, Pakistan is a nuclear-armed country. Turkey has a very fast-expanding defense industry capacity, and also a major geopolitical player in multiple theaters, not only in the Middle East, but in South Caucasus, is a key actor for European security in the Black Sea. And Saudi Arabia is also spending significantly on defense industry, but also it has a quite significant the economic and also diplomatic means to be utilized. So in a sense, each countries are bringing different capabilities to the tables. And to some extent, there is also a complementarity element in their capabilities that they're bringing to the table. Probably Iran will perceive this negatively, given that Saudi Arabia has been very much subject to the attacks both by Iran and by Iran-aligned groups. And now that the fact that this is a collective defense, it is a collective defense treaty, so which considers an attack on one as an attack on all, probably now Iran has to think twice, or the Iran-aligned groups has to think twice in the next time that they are attacking Saudi Arabia. And that will create quite a lot of also dilemma, not only for Iran, but also the parties to this agreement as well. So, but but clearly Iran will regard this negatively. The three countries that are part of this agreement are the U.S. partners. So in a sense, this is not an anti-U.S. or this is not a is not an anti-U.S. bloc, and this is not about a post-U.S. Middle East. Yes, I mean, the countries in the region feels uneasy because of the unpredictable or unreliable nature of the U.S. security guarantees, but the U.S. still remains indispensable for the regional actors, particularly for the Gulf ones. So in this regard, the U.S., I do not think that the U.S. regards this very negatively, given that the three countries that are coming together are the U.S. partners in the region. So to some extent, that might also reflect the U.S. idea of burden sharing with the regional partners as well, because the U.S. wants the regional actors to take more responsibility for the regional security. So in a sense, more burden sharing by the U.S. actors

0: Somalia's defense ministry on Friday welcomed the signing of MECA joint defense agreement among Saudi Arabia, Turkey, and Pakistan, describing it as a historic step towards strengthening collective security and defense cooperation. In a statement, the ministry said the agreement establishes a strategic partnership capable of addressing shared security challenges and advancing long-term defense cooperation among the three countries. The ministry expressed confidence that the PAC would make a significant contribution to regional peace and stability while reinforcing the principles of cooperation, solidarity, and shared responsibility. It added that the agreement would serve the interests of the region's peoples and support international peace and security. The MECA Joint Defense Agreement was signed Friday following a summit in the Muslim holy city of Mecca, attended by Saudi Crown Prince Mohammed bin Salman, Turkish President Recep Tayyip Erdogan, and Pakistani Prime Minister Shehbaz Sharif.
1: Iran and Oman have finalized the general framework of an agreement over the Strait of Hormuz, according to Iranian media reports. Hassan Gashgavi, a spokesman for the Iranian Parliament's National Security and Foreign Policy Committee, told the official news agency, IRNA,

At least two people were killed and more than a dozen others injured after an improvised explosive device planted inside a minibus exploded in the Jarumana suburb of Damascus, according to Syrian authorities. The blast struck a busy commercial street in the predominantly Druze suburb southeast of the Syrian capital. Syrian state media said the explosive device had been hidden inside the vehicle. Emergency crews and residents rushed to the scene, evacuating the wounded to nearby hospitals while security forces cordoned off the area and investigators examined the wreckage. No group has claimed responsibility for the attack. The bombing is the latest in a series of security incidents in Syria and comes amid heightened tensions in Jarumana. Authorities have launched an investigation into the explosion as security measures were reinforced across the area.

The UN interim force in Lebanon says there's been a significant reduction in kinetic activity in southern Lebanon today, following 2 days of intensified Israel Defense Force fire. Yesterday, peacekeepers recorded 129 projectiles, the highest daily figure since the 21st of June, all fired by the IDF. Much of this fire focused on Al-Mansouri and nearby areas following the 5th of August incident in which 2 IDF soldiers were reportedly killed and several others injured. Overnight and until 0900 local time today, UNIFIL recorded 44 IDF projectiles, with no further projectiles recorded between 0900 and 1600 hours. UNIFIL also recorded 42 Israeli violations of Lebanese airspace today, with the cumulative overflight time exceeding 127 hours. By 1600 today, peacekeepers had recorded a further 26 airspace violations. UNIFIL patrols discovered 2 improvised devices along a road near Shakra in Sector East yesterday. UNIFIL explosive ordnance disposal experts destroyed the devices, allowing operations in the area to resume. At sea,

Peacekeepers positioned in Al-Nakura in Sector West observed two IDF boats crossing into Lebanese waters. One boat deployed two unidentified rectangular objects into the sea before returning to Israeli waters. The second boat remained in nearby Lebanese waters.

The Office for the Coordination of Humanitarian Affairs reports limited improvements in the flow of critical supplies into Gaza, even as needs remain immense and people continue to depend heavily on aid. Data collected through the UN 2720 mechanism indicate a 33% increase in the volume of supplies that we and our partners were able to bring into Gaza in July compared with June. That's more than 55,000 pallets of aid, roughly 35,000 metric tons, or 26,000 truckloads, bringing us closer to the levels recorded before the regional escalation began at the end of February. About 60% of these supplies were food, followed by smaller volumes of shelter, water, sanitation, hygiene, and health items. Additional supplies were brought in by the private sector. Still, our humanitarian partners warned that restrictions remain on the types of supplies allowed into Gaza. Specifically, they say more approvals are needed to bring engine oil and spare parts into the strip because all humanitarian operations depend on vehicles and backup generators that need to be maintained. Repeated denials of requests to bring in engine oil, combined with insufficient quantities of quality lubricant oil coming in through the private sector, mean that critical operations at hospitals, pumping stations, and bakeries could be reduced or forced to stop. Another restriction is on durable shelter materials. Most of Gaza's 2.1 million people remain displaced in poor conditions, and so far, our humanitarian partners have mostly been allowed to bring in tents that do not last long. To put this in context, a new assessment by the UN Satellite Center estimates that the number of destroyed structures across Gaza has increased by 9% since the declaration of a ceasefire in October 2025. Overall, about 82% of the structures in Gaza are damaged. That's more than 200,000 structures that are damaged to some degree, and two-thirds of them are assessed to have been destroyed.

anti-drone nets are being placed over roads and supply routes in Kharkiv to protect infrastructure in Ukraine's second city from the increasing threat of Russian drone attacks. Nets like these have been used in other locations in Ukraine before, but this is the first time they are being used in Kharkiv. In northern Kharkiv, 20 miles from the border, the roads are almost empty, and the absence of traffic heightens the sense of alertness gripping the city. Like much of Ukraine, safety is often found underground, and a hospital is building subterranean infrastructure that can sustain its services and patients if the war intensifies. In the first 6 months of this year, 1,396 civilians were killed and 7,978 injured in Ukraine, the United Nations office in Kyiv said Wednesday. That was a 37% increase from the same period last year and a 114% jump over 2024, it said, attributing the rise to more long-range aerial attacks by Russia. Moscow's forces have in recent weeks pummeled Ukraine with ballistic missiles that Kyiv officials say only the U.S.-made Patriot air defense system can stop. But the Iran war has drained stocks of Patriot interceptor missiles, leaving Ukraine at the mercy of Russian bombardments that seek to exploit the weakened air defenses. Colombia's new right-wing president, Abelardo de la Espriella, was sworn in on Friday, using his inaugural speech to pledge a vigorous fight against drug trafficking and the coca crops. De la Espriella, 48, won June's runoff on promises to crack down on armed groups, shrink the state by as much as 40%, and revive the oil and gas sector. An ally of U.S. President Donald Trump, he represented people with ties to right-wing paramilitaries during his time as a lawyer. De la Espriella has never before held elected office. The new president vowed to definitively eradicate the scourge of illicit crops, saying he would use aerial herbicides that do not harm human health or the environment to destroy coca, the plant.

0: used to make cocaine.
1: De nuestro territorio.
2: There will not be a single place in our territory where criminals can feel safe. I make my own. The words of Winston Churchill. Victory at all costs. Victory in spite of terror. Victory however long and hard the road may be. Because without victory, there is no survival. The eradication of illicit crops by all means will be possible. It is a national priority. Coca is not fought with dressed up statistics or manipulated maps, but by pulling it out of the earth where today it feeds violence and crime. I will implement fumigation with latest generation herbicides that do not cause harm to human health, do not contravene the mandate of the Honorable Constitutional Court, and do not affect the environment in any way. The time has come to definitely eradicate the scourge of illicit crops. Coca has brought death, corruption, and destruction. It has destroyed our jungles, displaced our peasants, and has been the fuel for narco-terrorism.
3: Eyewitness video on Friday showed students taking cover in a classroom as a student opened fire at a school in Thailand. Police say the 14-year-old shooter killed at least 5 people and wounded 23 others at the school before killing himself. That was after he fatally shot his grandparents. It marks the Southeast Asian nation's worst mass shooting in nearly 4 years. The bodies of his grandparents were seen being removed from a house on Friday. Those killed at the school were all teachers and staff. A Thai high school student recounted the moment.
4: We started hearing some noise in Building 5, and we had no idea what happened after that. At first, I thought they were sounds of firecrackers or someone banging onto something loudly, but then we started realizing they were not.
3: Police said the shooter fired at least 26 bullets using a gun that belonged to his grandfather. An additional 34 rounds were found. Thai Prime Minister Nutin Charnvirakul said the shooting was premeditated.
5: The gun is a registered one, and it is kept in the house. Some way, somehow, we don't know how this child got access to the gun. But it is not carried, you know, in public on a regular basis. He intentionally came to school today to commit this unfortunate case.
3: After a previous mass shooting during his time as interior minister, Anutin tightened gun laws. On Friday, he said he will propose a new law to restrict the carrying of firearms by the public. According to a 2017 estimate by the Small Arms Survey, Thailand has by far the largest number of guns in civilian possession in Southeast Asia. It has an estimated 10.3 million firearms held by civilians, equating to around 15 guns per 100 residents.

Thousands of protesters marched through cities across Pakistan on Friday in rallies organized by the religious political party Jamaat-e-Islami against the government's imposition of a petroleum levy, as the party chief called for a nationwide escalation of the protest movement. The petroleum levy is a fixed tax per liter imposed by the federal government on petrol, diesel, and kerosene oil at the time of import or domestic sale. In Karachi, protesters marched through major thoroughfares and blocked key roads in the city, causing disruptions to traffic and commercial activity. Similar scenes unfolded in Lahore, where thousands gathered to voice their opposition to the levy. Addressing the Lahore rally, Jamaat-e-Islami Chief Hafiz Naeem, or Rehman, condemned the government's tax policies and issued a stark warning to Prime Minister Shehbaz Sharif and his cabinet. The JI chief said the protest movement would escalate with nationwide rallies, followed by roadblocks.

blockades on all major highways from Karachi to Chitral, allowing only ambulances and emergency vehicles passage. The march was part of a campaign against the petroleum levy and what protesters describe as the IPP mafia, which they allege has drained billions of rupees from the national exchequer.

0: A cemetery in Ceuta is ready to receive the bodies of up to 80 migrants who died amid last week's mad dash into the Spanish enclave. And officials say many of them will likely be buried in coming days without first being identified. Families on the Moroccan side of the border are pressing Spanish authorities and searching for their loved ones. A father who said his name was Mokhtar said he had not heard from his son Mohammed. He'd scoured morgues in Morocco. He wished God be with him wherever he was. Manuel Aparcero is the director of Ceuta's forensics team. He said the scale of the situation was apparent from the start.
1: We were right on the beach and could already see that a situation was unfolding that would be difficult to manage, as many, many of the migrants who were crossing were reaching the shore already in a state of cardiorespiratory arrest.
0: It's a tragedy that can be told in numbers. In one 24-hour period, Spain estimates 72,000 people arrived in Ceuta. Pathologists said autopsies revealed that of the 80 bodies brought ashore, most showed signs of cardiopulmonary arrests, a common feature of drownings. Ceuta's forensics team is but 5 members, which saw just 76 deaths in the prior year. The team was reinforced with 8 extra staff from the mainland, and they are collecting fingerprints and DNA samples from the deceased. So far, those methods have identified just 4 of the dead. Aparcero said it was like watching a tragedy unfold.
1: I don't think any forensic pathologist is prepared to take in so much in such a short space of time. Although, in the end, I think autopsies were carried out in record time. With the help of other institutes, we've carried out all the forensic autopsies in 3 days.
0: Aparcero added that after the autopsies, forensics teams have been cleaning the bodies in accordance with the Muslim rites. Spanish police have shared the fingerprints of all those who died with the Moroccan authorities. They have opened an office by the border where relatives can file a missing persons report and supply DNA samples. Aparcero said all the migrant bodies will be buried in Ceuta in the coming days, unless a relative asks for a body already identified to be repatriated. Bodies can also be later exhumed to be transferred abroad if authorized by a judge.

Serbia faced a second day of wildfires on Friday as extremely hot, dry weather gripped the Balkans. Helicopters were deployed to water bomb, the blaze cutting through forests in the Delibloto Sands Nature Reserve in Vojvodina, northern Serbia. Locals in the village of Šumarak were evacuated as the flames neared homes. There were no reports of casualties. Firefighters and emergency crews continued working to contain the blaze as strong winds and high temperatures hampered firefighting efforts. Authorities urged residents to avoid affected areas and follow evacuation instructions where necessary. The wildfires have scorched large areas of vegetation, raising concerns about damage to the protected nature reserve. Meteorologists warned that hot and dry conditions are expected to persist, increasing the risk of further wildfires across the region. Europe, the world's fastest warming continent, has been ravaged by record-breaking heat and destructive wildfires this summer, with France and Spain particularly hard hit.

0: tea is one of Turkey's most iconic symbols, the simple question on the streets of Rize has sparked a lively debate. Is tea rooted in China's ancient tradition, or does it belong to Turkey's Black Sea region? Residents in the country's tea capital shared passionate opinions, with many insisting that tea is, above all, part of Rize identity.
1: There is one question that could start a friendly debate in

0: In Hatay of southern Turkey, local chef and cookbook author Şemse Gökalp is busy setting the table at her home. She has prepared a whole host of delicious delights, from içli köfte and tavuklu frik pilavı to hummus and salads. Gökalp takes a few videos for her social media pages, where she has hundreds of thousands of followers. As a former baking instructor turned chef, Gökalp has been passionate about food for years. But when two major earthquakes hit her hometown on 6th February 2023, everything changed.
1: 6 Şubat hepimiz için bir kırılma noktası oldu. 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
0: The earthquakes killed more than 50,000 people across 11 provinces in southern Turkey and at least 5,900 in Syria, making it the deadliest earthquake globally since Haiti in 2010, according to the Disasters Emergency Committee. Hatay was the worst hit province. Thousands of residential buildings were reduced to rubble. In the months after, Gökalp was one of the many volunteers who worked day and night to support the survivors. The people she met inspired her to write her debut cookbook, Kırık Tabaklar. Hatay, designated a UNESCO Creative City of Gastronomy in 2017, is famous for its cuisine, which brings Levantine, Turkish, and Arabic recipes together. In the aftermath of the earthquake, Gökalp made it her mission to keep Hatay's culinary heritage alive, transforming her personal grief at the loss of her own relatives into a cookbook.
1: Evet, bu anlamda umutsuzluğa kapıldığımız bir dönemde acaba Hatay mutfağı bu anlamda bir şey kaybeder mi diye. 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

0: Over the past 18 months, our administration has signed or approved more than 160 minerals deals worth nearly $40 billion. And today, the United States is opening up new mines at the fastest pace since the 1950s. There's never nobody's seen anything like it. And that goes for auto plants, too, and AI and so many other kinds of plants. We have, in addition, today, my administration is announcing a series of historic mining projects worth $3 billion, which will create thousands of jobs and promote our economic stability and security. The Department of War's Office of Strategic Capital is signing a massive $1.4 billion loan agreement with Celan Nanotechnologies to build a next-generation battery facility in Washington State, using what we have right under our feet, to build rare earth magnets. Magnets, you got to go with magnets. That's a good one. Everybody should go for magnets, really badly needed. My administration is making an unprecedented financial commitment to our nation's mining schools. It's going to keep us nice and young and vibrant. The schools came to us seeking $10 million per year in funding. Instead, I'm thrilled to announce that we're delivering $100 million to train the next generation of American miners. And you have a lot of you are in the room right now.
1: The hospitality and retail, which have been driving some of the labor market employment growth over the last few months, that actually sagged a bit in the last month. And healthcare is still growing, but not by enough to offset the losses in these other sectors. It's tricky from the numbers to know how people are feeling, because you can have different feelings about the same numbers. But I think it's fair to say that one of the ongoing trends that has not yet reversed is that issue of affordability has two sides, right? So prices are escalating by 3-point-something percent, and our average hourly and average earnings generally are rising by about 3%. So they're still lagging behind a little bit. There's some catching up to the inflation, but it's not overcoming the inflation of prices. So the average person, the average worker, is having trouble keeping up with price increases because their wages and salaries are not keeping up. If one is fortunate enough to have investments and assets and property, those have been escalating. So maybe you can keep up with what's called the wealth effect. So if you can feel more wealthy if our stock portfolios are increasing. But if you're relying mostly or solely on your labor, that's a bit of a downer. There seems to be an inching up of people that are holding multiple jobs. And that's an indication of two things. One, that they need more income than they're getting from their primary job. And two, that the gig economy is providing opportunities for that. But it's hard to know how people feel about that if they'd rather be holding one primary job that pays well rather than two jobs where you have to supplement your income with the second job. I think it's fair to say that wages are rising a little bit above 3% and prices are rising at an average rate well above 3%. So wages are still lagging a bit behind inflation. And that's a trend that's been continuing for like the last year or two. When the economy and its labor market was a little hotter, like in 2022, in the labor shortage environments, that has problems for employers. But it turns up as to attract and retain workers as offering higher wages and salaries. And now that's not necessarily the case. They're not holding them back, the wages and salaries, but they're not keeping up with the overall inflation rate.
2: Rows of sewing machines stood idle at clothing factories in Newcastle after xenophobic protests drove thousands of migrant workers out of South Africa. Reuters visited three factories in late July whose owners said they had lost between 12% and 19% of their workforce during the protests. Factory owner Alex Liu said some of the workers had sewing skills that were in short supply.
3: We can't immediately replace this skill with local. It takes time, and we were not prepared.
2: The vacancies follow months of anti-immigrant marches and vigilante attacks against foreigners in South Africa. The campaign, led by an anti-immigrant group called March and March, sought to free up jobs for South Africans, a third of whom are unemployed. Employers here counter that they mostly employ South Africans, but need some experienced garment sector workers from neighboring Eswatini and Lesotho. Liu said the shortage could cripple businesses.
3: I think they are on the edge of shutting down, but simply because I think at the moment everybody's wait and see. See if they can survive.
2: The Southern African Clothing and Textiles Workers Union estimates that 15% of Newcastle's 15,000-strong textile workforce left during the protests. Another factory owner, Rongwa Yan, started a training course for 7 local employees after losing about 40 foreign workers in June.
4: Starting to ask people if they're willing to be trained, be skilled workers. This week, I already got 7 people. They applied to be training. So I started training. So it's benefit for them, also benefit for my company in the future.
2: But he says many young South Africans balk at the difficult work and low wages.
4: It's not easy because I don't know young people they are choosing to the, you know, the comfortable job in my mind. Local people looking for the nurse, looking for the cashier, because textile, the clothing business is tough. You know, you're sitting 9 hours on the bench is not easy.

0: Mexico deployed more than 1,500 soldiers and National Guard personnel to the western state of Michoacán on Thursday in an attempt to resume U.S. export inspections, suspended a day earlier over safety concerns. The Defense Ministry said the deployment of 1,557 troops targets key producing municipalities, with personnel protecting packing facilities, transportation routes, and inspection points from organized crime extortion. The U.S. suspended inspections on Wednesday, citing safety concerns. U.S. law requires Department of Agriculture inspectors to certify Mexican avocados for export. Mexican President Claudia Sheinbaum said the government is coordinating a work plan with the U.S. Embassy to guarantee inspector safety in areas where the National Guard previously had limited presence. A packing plant in Tacambaro, Michoacán, operated on Thursday at half capacity, as conveyor belts functioned only when there was a load. The United States accounts for nearly 90% of Mexico's avocado exports by volume, making it by far the country's largest foreign market. Michoacán, Mexico's top avocado exporting state, has struggled with violent clashes as criminal groups fight over drug routes, illegal logging, and the extortion of producers.
1: Avocados and cartels are more connected than many people may think. The U.S. consumes over 80% of Mexican avocados. Before exporting them, U.S. inspectors check the avocados on site to make sure no pests enter the country. Now, those inspections in the western state of Michoacán are on hold, and without them, export stop. It's not the first time this has happened. Michoacán has a strong cartel presence. Criminals make money from drugs, but

also from starting several industries, including the avocado business. Previous pauses were triggered by attacks against U.S. inspectors. This time, no specific incident has been reported, but the Mexican government has already sent 1,500 additional troops to boost security in Michoacán. Michoacán authorities suggested the stop was due to recent arrests. A California group said a pest was reported at a Mexico packing house. The situation usually resolves in days because it hurts everyone, Mexican economy and the U.S. market.

0: the last election, we did not vote for him in 2023, and we reasoned why, and we will not vote for him again. But we went a step further now because of the situation we are in internationally. It's very divided, very polarized. It's a crisis, really. And then we need a leader to gather this, and he's not in a position to gather it now. So for the sake of football, we ask him to resign. We hadn't been in this position where we can work for real change now if UEFA and Seferin did not really take a strong position. Of course, that brings a very big escalation. But from Norway's side, it's a needed escalation. Of course, we have year after year addressed this as a deep worry, not as a personal critics towards anyone, but the reforms that we all agreed on in 2016. And it takes some years to implement, but the signs were clearer and clearer. They were not only not being implemented, but reversed. And the issue with the lack of arm's length distance to state leaders' external powers have been clearer and clearer, regardless of who will be elected, re-elected or elected. It needs to be about real implementation of government's reforms now, and it needs to be about lasting change where the checks and balances also works, not just the structures, but also the checks and balances, not just for the president, but also for the positions around, because it needs to be, iterative. It needs to be go both ways. It needs to be a functioning organization between president and administration, president and council, but also council towards confederations. Because if we grow and grow and grow and hinge everything on the calendar, you will also kill the reason why football is the biggest sport in the world. The DNA of football is community, local. So being in competition with confederation is not useful. It's first and foremost a governing body.
1: Why Chelsea? Because for me, I love football, and Chelsea is one of the greatest clubs in the world. And to have this opportunity, I'm really proud, really privileged, and really responsible for the job I'm taking. I think that is a club with such big potential that we can. And now the desire and the goal is to have a success, to have our first great season, and to build in this new career. We know that it will take time. This is football, doesn't happen in just 1 week, but we are really positive. I think the squad that we have built is really balanced in terms of qualities, in terms of maturity, something that we need for the Premier League. Great team spirit, and that's built on daily basis with a great culture in the building, because that helps to when the moment to compete, that you feel better, and to have that togetherness, that trust, and that those bonds between the players are so important. Ultimately, to build a winner mentality, a team that can compete anywhere, that feels this confidence. So football part is so important, but the mental side is so important, and the strength of the team is the most important.

Poland's Katarzyna Niewiadoma-Finney put in a stunning solo ride to take victory on the summit of Mont Ventoux in a thrilling Stage 7 of the Tour de France Femmes on Friday, which moved the 2020

24 winner into the leader's yellow jersey as she ended her long wait for a stage win in the race. The 146.8-kilometer ride from La Voulte-sur-Rhône ended with the legendary climb, included in the Tour de France Femmes for the first time, and Nivea Domafini left her rivals in her wake when she attacked with over 9 kilometers left to race. The stage turned into a battle of the top three overall, and Nivea Domafini, who began the day in third place, now holds a 15-second lead over Dutch rider Demi Vollering, who came in second, with Italy's Elisa Longoborghini finishing third. Switzerland's Marlene Reusser started the stage in yellow, but after coming fourth, now trails the leader by 39 seconds. The peloton was down to around 40 riders, including the top 10 in the general classification, as they began the final grueling 16-kilometer ride to the top, but those numbers were greatly reduced on the early part of the climb. Vollering, the 2023 winner, launched her attack with less than 11 kilometers to go, but Reusser and Nivea Domafini stuck with her to leave the trio out on their own. When Nivea Domafini, who started the day 1 minute 17 seconds off the lead, made her move, her two rivals hung back as they appeared to be locked in a game of cat and mouse. Vollering then gave chase, with Reusser hanging onto her back wheel, but Nivea Domafini continued to extend her lead, battling the pain to pile on the seconds. Vollering finally managed to shake off Reusser, who was overtaken by Borghini before the line, but up ahead, Nivea Domafini continued her march into the overall lead and found the energy to raise her arms in celebration as she crossed the line. The Polish rider broke down in tears as she stood on the podium wearing the yellow jersey for the first time since her triumph 2 years ago, as her dream of a stage victory finally came true in perhaps the toughest of them all. Nivea Domafini and Vollering have finished on the final podium since the Tour de France Femmes began in 2022 and now look set to fight to become the first repeat winner of the race. Stage 8 takes the riders 171.9 kilometers from Sisteron to Nice, where a mostly flat ride will likely suit the sprint specialists, leaving the GC battle for Sunday's final stage. Conor McGregor has promised a return to professional mixed martial arts action after going through surgery on the knee injury sustained during his latest UFC comeback on the 11th of July. The 38-year-old Irishman's brief appearance against Max Holloway at UFC 329 last month lasted just 69 seconds because of knee damage sustained in the opening seconds of the fight. Surgery done. Knee repaired, McGregor posted on social media. The doubters can keep talking. I didn't run from the pain. I walked straight into it. Now the real work begins. Comeback season starts now. No shortcuts, no excuses, just the will to rise again. McGregor cited the cases of fellow MMA fighter Dominic Cruz, boxing's two-division champion George St. Pierre, and seven-time NFL Super Bowl winner Tom Brady as examples of athletes returning to full fitness after serious injury setbacks. The Holloway fight was McGregor's first UFC appearance since he broke his leg in a defeat by Dustin Poirier in 2021. In November 2024, McGregor became liable for damages and lost a legal case in a civil court over assault and rape allegations. And also in 2024, he accepted an 18-month ban for violating UFC anti-doping policies. The backdated ban came to an end in March.

The world is full of fear, getting whatever it wants. It only cares for five of its children. An enigma. Summoning armies of terror. Instead of wind, rain, or snow, it strangles the poor with oil and spreads death on its soil. Not you nor others. The rich will understand. They tell when it will fail and when and how high it will rise. Before you, there were others who stood strong and brave, and who were blown away like straw. It liked the ones with weak faith, but true life liked the brave ones. But now, you stand before me, challenging, rejecting terror. You come with crowds following you. You are aware of everything. And now you know nothing is as powerful as the truth. A News.

Turkish President Recep Tayyip Erdogan said on Friday that the Mecca Joint Defense Agreement signed earlier in the day between Turkey, Saudi Arabia and Pakistan targets no country and remains open to the participation of other friendly nations seeking peace, prosperity and stability in the region. In a post on the Turkish social platform En Sosyal, Erdogan said the agreement, based on the principle of collective deterrence, would strengthen security and defense cooperation, support joint defense industry projects, and contribute to counter-terrorism efforts. He said the agreement also reaffirms the right to self-defense as defined under Article 51 of the UN Charter. The agreement does not target any country and is open to participation of all brotherly countries seeking peace, prosperity and stability in our region, Erdogan said. Turkey, he added, would firmly maintain its principled stance in favor of resolving conflicts and crises through dialogue and diplomacy, based on respect for international law and in line with its vision of regional ownership. Erdogan said he traveled to Mecca earlier Friday at the invitation of Saudi Crown Prince and Prime Minister Mohammed bin Salman, where he met with the Saudi Crown Prince and Pakistani Prime Minister Shehbaz Sharif. On this occasion, as the three countries, we signed a joint defense agreement, he said. Erdogan expressed hope that the visit, consultations and agreement would benefit the entire region.

I think this has been a work in progress, but the several factors, I would say, was quite fundamental that brought this defense pact into being. One of them is obviously since October 7th, and particularly the Israeli and Iranian regional policies or the regional revisionism have very much led to the other countries in the region to be rethinking their regional engagement, regional policies, and search for regional security partnerships. And secondly, the mistrust in the U.S. security guarantees. I mean, we have to be clear, this is not an alternative to the U.S. security relationship that it has with the regional countries, but this is a complement to it, because like the U.S. still remains indispensable for many region actors, but U.S. is also seen as unreliable. I mean, it has very resemblance to NATO Article 5 in the sense that it spells out that an attack on one member is an attack on all members. So in this regard, it is has a semblance to NATO's Article 5, but we need to see this how it is going to be operationalized when one of these party faces an attack. And probably the test case will

come through to Saudi Arabia, most likely, given that the attack that it has been subject to recently, either by Houthis or, you know, by Iran or the Iran-aligned groups in Iraq. So probably this is more likely to be observed in the case of Saudi Arabia. They have tremendous special capabilities, and Pakistan is a nuclear-armed country. Turkey has a very fast-expanding defense industry capacity, and also a major geopolitical player in multiple theaters, not only in the Middle East, but in South Caucasus, is a key actor for European security in the Black Sea. And Saudi Arabia is also spending significantly on defense industry, but also it has a quite significant the economic and also diplomatic means to be utilized. So in a sense, each countries are bringing different capabilities to the tables. And to some extent, there is also a complementarity element in their capabilities that they're bringing to the table. Probably Iran will perceive this negatively, given that Saudi Arabia has been very much subject to the attacks both by Iran and by Iran-aligned groups. And now that the fact that this is a collective defense, it is a collective defense treaty, so which considers an attack on one as an attack on all, probably now Iran has to think twice, or the Iran-aligned groups has to think twice in the next time that they are attacking Saudi Arabia. And that will create quite a lot of also dilemma, not only for Iran, but also the parties to this agreement as well. So, but but clearly Iran will regard this negatively. The three countries that are part of this agreement are the U.S. partners. So in a sense, this is not an anti-U.S. or this is not a is not an anti-U.S. bloc, and this is not about a post-U.S. Middle East. Yes, I mean, the countries in the region feels uneasy because of the unpredictable or unreliable nature of the U.S. security guarantees, but the U.S. still remains indispensable for the regional actors, particularly for the Gulf one. So in this regard, the U.S., I do not think that the U.S. regards this very negatively, given that the three countries that are coming together are the U.S. partners in the region. So to some extent, that might also reflect the U.S. idea of burden sharing with the regional partners as well, because the U.S. wants the regional actors to take more responsibility for the regional security. So in a sense, more burden sharing by the U.S. actors

0: Somalia's defense ministry on Friday welcomed the signing of MECA joint defense agreement among Saudi Arabia, Turkey, and Pakistan, describing it as a historic step towards strengthening collective security and defense cooperation. In a statement, the ministry said the agreement establishes a strategic partnership capable of addressing shared security challenges and advancing long-term defense cooperation among the three countries. The ministry expressed confidence that the PAC would make a significant contribution to regional peace and stability while reinforcing the principles of cooperation, solidarity, and shared responsibility. It added that the agreement would serve the interests of the region's peoples and support international peace and security. The MECA Joint Defense Agreement was signed Friday following a summit in the Muslim holy city of Mecca, attended by Saudi Crown Prince Mohammed bin Salman, Turkish President Recep Tayyip Erdogan, and Pakistani Prime Minister Shehbaz Sharif.
1: Iran and Oman have finalized the general framework of an agreement over the Strait of Hormuz, according to Iranian media reports. Hassan Gashgavi, a spokesman for the Iranian Parliament's National Security and Foreign Policy Committee, told the official news agency, IRNA, on Friday that Iran and Oman are nearing a deal for managing shipping through the maritime choke point, with the final text and details to be announced soon. Citing a U.S. official, Reuters reported on Friday that progress is being made between Oman and Iran on the Strait of Hormuz, and a deal is expected soon. Once the deal is announced to restore commercial shipping without impediments, the United States will lift the blockade of Iranian ports, the official said. Meanwhile, a diplomat from one of the mediating countries told American news website Axios

0: military camps and equipment. Houthi military spokesman Yahya Sari said the operation targeted troop concentrations in Al-Ruwaik, Al-Abr, and Al-Thaniya, as well as camps belonging to the 1st and 3rd Emergency Regiments, using what he described as a large number of ballistic missiles and drones.
1: استهدفت تحشيدات العدو السعودي في مناطق الرويك والعبر والثنية ومعسكرات أخرى تابعة لما يسمى الفرقة الأولى والثالثة طوارئ بعدد كبير من الصواريخ البالستية والطائرات المسيرة. وكان من نتائج العملية ما 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
0: Sari said the strikes destroyed camps, warehouses, military vehicles and weapons in the Al-Wadiya area, accusing Saudi Arabia of preparing a new offensive against Houthi-held territory.
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0: At least 30 Yemeni government troops were killed in attacks on military camps in Yemen's Marib and Hadhramout provinces on Thursday, government sources said, adding that the death toll could rise. At least two people were killed and more than a dozen others injured after an improvised explosive device planted inside a minibus exploded in the Jarumana suburb of Damascus, according to Syrian authorities. The blast struck a busy commercial street in the predominantly Druze suburb southeast of the Syrian capital. Syrian state media said the explosive device had been hidden inside the vehicle. Emergency crews and residents rushed to the scene, evacuating the wounded to nearby hospitals, while security forces cordoned off the area and investigators examined the wreckage. No group has claimed responsibility for the attack. The bombing is the latest in a series of security incidents in Syria and comes amid heightened tensions in Jarumana. Authorities have launched an investigation into the explosion as security measures were reinforced across the area.

The UN interim force in Lebanon says there's been a significant reduction in kinetic activity in southern Lebanon today, following 2 days of intensified Israel Defense Force fire. Yesterday, peacekeepers recorded 129 projectiles, the highest daily figure since the 21st of June, all fired by the IDF. Much of this fire focused on Al-Mansouri and nearby areas following the 5th of August incident in which 2 IDF soldiers were reportedly killed and several others injured. Overnight and until 0900 local time today, UNIFIL recorded 44 IDF projectiles, with no further projectiles recorded between 0900 and 1600 hours. UNIFIL also recorded 42 Israeli violations of Lebanese airspace today, with the cumulative overflight time exceeding 127 hours. By 1600 today, peacekeepers had recorded a further 26 airspace violations. UNIFIL patrols discovered 2 improvised devices along a road near Shakra in Sector East yesterday. UNIFIL explosive ordnance disposal experts destroyed the devices, allowing operations in the area to resume. At sea, peacekeepers positioned in Al-Nakura in Sector West observed 2 IDF boats crossing into Lebanese waters. One boat deployed 2 unidentified rectangular objects into the sea before returning to Israeli waters. The second boat remained in nearby Lebanese waters.

even as needs remain immense and people continue to depend heavily on aid. Data collected through the UN 2720 mechanism indicate a 33% increase in the volume of supplies that we and our partners were able to bring into Gaza in July compared with June. That's more than 55,000 pallets of aid, roughly 35,000 metric tons, or 26,000 truckloads, bringing us closer to the levels recorded before the regional escalation began at the end of February. About 60% of these supplies were food, followed by smaller volumes of shelter, water, sanitation, hygiene, and health items. Additional supplies were brought in by the private sector. Still, our humanitarian partners warned that restrictions remain on the types of supplies allowed into Gaza. Specifically, they say more approvals are needed to bring engine oil and spare parts into the strip because all humanitarian operations depend on vehicles and backup generators that need to be maintained. Repeated denials of requests to bring in engine oil, combined with insufficient quantities of quality lubricant oil coming in through the private sector, mean that critical operations at hospitals, pumping stations, and bakeries could be reduced or forced to stop. Another restriction is on durable shelter materials. Most of Gaza's 2.1 million people remain displaced in poor conditions, and so far, our humanitarian partners have mostly been allowed to bring in tents that do not last long. To put this in context, a new assessment by the UN Satellite Center estimates that the number of destroyed structures across Gaza has increased by 9% since the declaration of a ceasefire in October 2025. Overall, about 82% of the structures in Gaza are damaged. That's more than 200,000 structures that are damaged to some degree, and two-thirds of them are assessed to have been destroyed.

0: anti-drone nets are being placed over roads and supply routes in Kharkiv to protect infrastructure in Ukraine's second city from the increasing threat of Russian drone attacks. Nets like these have been used in other locations in Ukraine before, but this is the first time they are being used in Kharkiv. In northern Kharkiv, 20 miles from the border, the roads are almost empty, and the absence of traffic heightens the sense of alertness gripping the city. Like much of Ukraine, safety is often found underground, and a hospital is building subterranean infrastructure that can sustain its services and patients if the war intensifies. In the first 6 months of this year, 1,396 civilians were killed and 7,978 injured in Ukraine, the United Nations office in Kyiv said Wednesday. That was a 37% increase from the same period last year and a 114% jump over 2024, it said, attributing the rise to more long-range aerial attacks by Russia. Moscow's forces have in recent weeks pummeled Ukraine with ballistic missiles that Kyiv officials say only the U.S.-made Patriot air defense system can stop. But the Iran war has drained stocks of Patriot interceptor missiles, leaving Ukraine at the mercy of Russian bombardments that seek to exploit the weakened air defenses. Colombia's new right-wing president, Abelardo de la Espriella, was sworn in on Friday, using his inaugural speech to pledge a vigorous fight against drug trafficking and the coca crops. De la Espriella, 48, won June's runoff on promises to crack down on armed groups, shrink the state by as much as 40%, and revive the oil and gas sector. An ally of U.S. President Donald Trump, he represented people with ties to right-wing paramilitaries during his time as a lawyer. De la Espriella has never before held elected office. The new president vowed to definitively eradicate the scourge of illicit crops, saying he would use aerial herbicides that do not harm human health or the environment to destroy coca, the plant used to make cocaine.
1: There will not be a single place in our territory where criminals can feel safe. I make my own. The words of Winston Churchill. Victory at all costs. Victory in spite of terror. Victory however long and hard the road may be, because without victory there is no survival. The eradication of illicit crops by all means will be possible. It is a national priority. Coca is not fought with dressed-up statistics or manipulated maps, but by pulling it out of the earth where today it

0: feeds violence and crime. I will implement fumigation with latest generation herbicides that do not cause harm to human health, do not contravene the mandate of the Honorable Constitutional Court, and do not affect the environment in any way. The time has come to definitely eradicate the scourge of illicit crops. Coca has brought death, corruption and destruction. It has destroyed our jungles, displaced our peasants, and has been the fuel for narco-terrorism.
1: Eyewitness video on Friday showed students taking cover in a classroom as a student opened fire at a school in Thailand. Police say the 14-year-old shooter killed at least 5 people and wounded 23 others at the school before killing himself. That was after he fatally shot his grandparents. It marks the Southeast Asian nation's worst mass shooting in nearly 4 years. The bodies of his grandparents were seen being removed from a house on Friday. Those killed at the school were all teachers and staff. A Thai high school student recounted the moment.
2: We started hearing some noise in Building 5, and we had no idea what happened after that. At first, I thought they were sounds of firecrackers or someone banging onto something loudly, but then we started realizing they were not.
1: Police said the shooter fired at least 26 bullets using a gun that belonged to his grandfather. An additional 34 rounds were found. Thai Prime Minister Nutin Charnvirakul said the shooting was premeditated.
3: The gun is a registered one, and it is kept in the house. Some way, somehow, we don't know how this child got access to the gun. But it is not carried, you know, in public on a regular basis. He intentionally came to school today to commit this unfortunate case.
1: After a previous mass shooting during his time as interior minister, Anutin tightened gun laws. On Friday, he said he will propose a new law to restrict the carrying of firearms by the public. According to a 2017 estimate by the Small Arms Survey, Thailand has by far the largest number of guns in civilian possession in Southeast Asia. It has an estimated 10.3 million firearms held by civilians, equating to around 15 guns per 100 residents.

0: Thousands of protesters marched through cities across Pakistan on Friday in rallies organized by the religious political party Jamaat-e-Islami against the government's imposition of a petroleum levy, as the party chief called for a nationwide escalation of the protest movement. The petroleum levy is a fixed tax per liter imposed by the federal government on petrol, diesel, and kerosene oil at the time of import or domestic sale. In Karachi, protesters marched through major thoroughfares and blocked key roads in the city, causing disruptions to traffic and commercial activity. Similar scenes unfolded in Lahore, where thousands gathered to voice their opposition to the levy. Addressing the Lahore rally, Jamaat-e-Islami Chief Hafiz Naeem, or Rehman, condemned the government's tax policies and issued a stark warning to Prime Minister Shehbaz Sharif and his cabinet. The JI chief said the protest movement would escalate with nationwide rallies, followed by road blockades on all major highways from Karachi to Chitral, allowing only ambulances and emergency vehicles passage. The march was part of a campaign against the petroleum levy and what protesters describe as the IPP mafia, which they allege has drained billions of rupees from the national exchequer.
1: A cemetery in Ceuta is ready to receive

0: receive the bodies of up to 80 migrants who died amid last week's mad dash into the Spanish enclave. And officials say many of them will likely be buried in coming days without first being identified. Families on the Moroccan side of the border are pressing Spanish authorities and searching for their loved ones. A father who said his name was Mokhtar said he had not heard from his son Mohammed. He'd scoured morgues in Morocco. He wished God be with him wherever he was. Manuel Aparcero is the director of Ceuta's forensics team. He said the scale of the situation was apparent from the start.
1: We were right on the beach and could already see that a situation was unfolding that would be difficult to manage, as many, many of the migrants who were crossing were reaching the shore already in a state of cardiorespiratory arrest.
0: It's a tragedy that can be told in numbers. In one 24-hour period, Spain estimates 72,000 people arrived in Ceuta. Pathologists said autopsies revealed that of the 80 bodies brought ashore, most showed signs of cardiopulmonary arrests, a common feature of drownings. Ceuta's forensics team is but 5 members, which saw just 76 deaths in the prior year. The team was reinforced with 8 extra staff from the mainland, and they are collecting fingerprints and DNA samples from the deceased. So far, those methods have identified just 4 of the dead. Aparcero said it was like watching a tragedy unfold.
1: I don't think any forensic pathologist is prepared to take in so much in such a short space of time. Although, in the end, I think autopsies were carried out in record time. With the help of other institutes, we've carried out all the forensic autopsies in 3 days.
0: Aparcero added that after the autopsies, forensics teams have been cleaning the bodies in accordance with the Muslim rites. Spanish police have shared the fingerprints of all those who died with the Moroccan authorities. They have opened an office by the border where relatives can file a missing persons report and supply DNA samples. Aparcero said all the migrant bodies will be buried in Ceuta in the coming days, unless a relative asks for a body already identified to be repatriated. Bodies can also be later exhumed to be transferred abroad if authorized by a judge.

Serbia faced a second day of wildfires on Friday as extremely hot, dry weather gripped the Balkans. Helicopters were deployed to water bomb, the blaze cutting through forests in the Delibloto Sands Nature Reserve in Vojvodina, northern Serbia. Locals in the village of Šumarak were evacuated as the flames neared homes. There were no reports of casualties. Firefighters and emergency crews continued working to contain the blaze as strong winds and high temperatures hampered firefighting efforts. Authorities urged residents to avoid affected areas and follow evacuation instructions where necessary. The wildfires have scorched large areas of vegetation, raising concerns about damage to the protected nature reserve. Meteorologists warned that hot and dry conditions are expected to persist, increasing the risk of further wildfires across the region. Europe, the world's fastest warming continent, has been ravaged by record-breaking heat and destructive wildfires this summer, with France and Spain particularly hard hit.

0: Over the past 18 months, our administration has signed or approved more than 160 minerals deals worth nearly $40 billion. And today, the United States is opening up new mines at the fastest pace since the 1950s. There's never, nobody's seen anything like it. And that goes for auto plants, too, and AI, and so many other kinds of plants. We have, in addition, today, my administration is announcing a series of historic mining projects worth $3 billion, which will create thousands of jobs and promote our economic stability and security. The Department of War's Office of Strategic Capital is signing a massive $1.4 billion loan agreement with Sila Nanotechnologies to build a next-generation battery facility in Washington State, using what we have right under our feet, to build rare earth magnets. Magnets, you got to go with magnets. That's a good one. Everybody should go for magnets. Really badly needed. My administration is making an unprecedented financial commitment to our nation's mining schools. It's going to keep us nice and young and vibrant. The schools came to us seeking $10 million per year in funding. Instead, I'm thrilled to announce that we're delivering $100 million to train the next generation of American miners. And you have a lot of you are in the room right now.
1: The hospitality and retail, which have been driving some of the labor market employment growth over the last few months, that actually sagged a bit in the last month. And healthcare is still growing, but not by enough to offset the losses in these other sectors. It's tricky from the numbers to know how people are feeling, because you can have different feelings about the same numbers. But I think it's fair to say that one of the ongoing trends that has not yet reversed is that issue of affordability has two sides, right? So prices are escalating by 3-point-something percent, and our average hourly and average earnings generally are rising by about 3%. So they're still lagging behind a little bit. There's some catching up to the inflation, but it's not overcoming the inflation of prices. So the average person, the average worker, is having trouble keeping up with price increases because their wages and salaries are not keeping up. If one is fortunate enough to have investments and assets and property, those have been escalating. So maybe you can keep up with what's called the wealth effect. So you can feel more wealthy if our stock portfolios are increasing. But if you're relying mostly or solely on your labor, that's a bit of a downer. There seems to be an inching up of people that are holding multiple jobs. And that's an indication of two things. One, that they need more income than they're getting from their primary job. And two, that the gig economy is providing opportunities for that. But it's hard to know how people feel about that if they'd rather be holding one primary job that pays well rather than two jobs where you have to supplement your income with the second job. I think it's fair to say that wages are rising a little bit above 3% and prices are rising at an average rate well above 3%. So wages are still lagging a bit behind inflation. And that's a trend that's been continuing for like the last year or two. When the economy and its labor market was a little hotter, like in 2022, in the labor shortage environments, that has problems for employers. But it turns up as to attract and retain workers as offering higher wages and salaries. And now that's not necessarily the case. They're not holding them back, the wages and salaries, but they're not keeping up with the overall inflation rate.
2: Rows of sewing machines stood idle at clothing factories in Newcastle after xenophobic protests drove thousands of migrant workers out of South Africa. Reuters visited three factories in late July whose owners said they had lost between 12% and 19% of

0: their workforce during the protests. Factory owner Alex Liu said some of the workers had sewing skills that were in short supply.
1: We can't immediately replace this skill with local. It takes time. And we were not prepared.
0: The vacancies follow months of anti-immigrant marches and vigilante attacks against foreigners in South Africa. The campaign, led by an anti-immigrant group called March and March, sought to free up jobs for South Africans, a third of whom are unemployed. Employers here counter that they mostly employ South Africans, but need some experienced garment sector workers from neighboring Eswatini and Lesotho. Liu said the shortage could cripple businesses.
1: I think they are on the edge of shutting down, but simply because I think at the moment everybody's wait and see. See if they can survive.
0: And the Southern African Clothing and Textiles Workers Union estimates that 15% of Newcastle's 15,000-strong textile workforce left during the protests. Another factory owner, Rongwa Yan, started a training course for 7 local employees after losing about 40 foreign workers in June.
2: Starting to ask people if they're willing to be trained, be skilled workers. This week, I already got 7 people. They applied to be training. So I started training. So it's benefit for them, also benefit for my company in the future.
0: But he says many young South Africans balk at the difficult work and low wages.
2: It's not easy because I don't know young people, they are choosing to the, the comfortable job in my mind. Local people looking for the nurse, looking for the cashier, because the clothing business is tough. You're sitting 9 hours on the bench is not easy.

0: Mexico deployed more than 1,500 soldiers and National Guard personnel to the western state of Michoacán on Thursday in an attempt to resume U.S. export inspections, suspended a day earlier over safety concerns. The Defense Ministry said the deployment of 1,557 troops targets key producing municipalities, with personnel protecting packing facilities, transportation routes, and inspection points from organized crime extortion. The U.S. suspended inspections on Wednesday, citing safety concerns. U.S. law requires Department of Agriculture inspectors to certify Mexican avocados for export. Mexican President Claudia Sheinbaum said the government is coordinating a work plan with the U.S. Embassy to guarantee inspector safety in areas where the National Guard previously had limited presence. A packing plant in Tacambaro, Michoacán, operated on Thursday at half capacity, as conveyor belts functioned only when there was a load. The United States accounts for nearly 90% of Mexico's avocado exports by volume, making it by far the country's largest foreign market. Michoacán, Mexico's top avocado exporting state, has struggled with violent clashes as criminal groups fight over drug routes, illegal logging, and the extortion of producers.
1: Avocados and cartels are more connected than many people may think. The U.S. consumes over 80% of Mexican avocados. Before exporting them, U.S. inspectors check the avocados on site to make sure no pests enter the country. Now, those inspections in the western state of Michoacán are on hold, and without them, export stops. It's not the first time this has happened. Michoacán has a strong cartel presence. Criminals make money from drugs, but also from starting several industries, including the avocado business. Previous pauses were triggered by attacks against U.S. inspectors. This time, no specific incident has been reported, but the Mexican government has already sent 1,500 additional troops to boost security in Michoacán. Michoacán authorities suggested the stop was due to recent arrests. A California group said a pest was reported at a Mexico packing house. The situation usually resolves in days because it

0: The last election, we did not vote for him in 2023, and we reasoned why, and we will not vote for him again. But we went a step further now because of the situation we are in internationally. It's very divided, very polarized. It's a crisis, really. And then we need a leader to gather this, and he's not in a position to gather it now. So for the sake of football, we ask him to resign. We hadn't been in this position where we can work for real change now if UEFA and SEFRA did not really take a strong position. Of course, that brings a very big escalation. But from Norway's side, it's a needed escalation. Of course, we have year after year addressed this as a deep worry, not as a personal critic towards anyone, but the reforms that we all agreed on in 2016. And it takes some years to implement, but the signs were clearer and clearer. They were not only not being implemented, but reversed. And the issue with lack of arm's length distance to state leaders, external powers, have been clearer and clearer, regardless of who will be elected, re-elected or elected. It needs to be about real implementation of government's reforms now, and it needs to be about lasting change where the checks and balances also works, not just the structures, but also the checks and balances, not just for the president, but also for the positions around, because it needs to be, iterative. It needs to be go both ways. It needs to be a functioning organization between president and administration, president and council, but also council towards confederations. Because if we grow and grow and grow and hinge everything on the calendar, you will also kill the reason why football is the biggest sport in the world. The DNA of football is community, local. So being in competition with confederation is not useful. It's first and foremost a governing body.
1: Why Chelsea? Because for me, I love football, and Chelsea is one of the greatest clubs in the world. And to have this opportunity, I'm really proud, really privileged, and really responsible for the job I'm taking. I think that is a club with such big potential that we can. And now the desire and the goal is to have a success, to have our first great season, and to build in this new career. We know that it will take time. This is football, doesn't happen in just 1 week, but we are really positive. I think the squad that we have built is really balanced in terms of qualities, in terms of maturity, something that we need for the Premier League. Great team spirit, and that's built on daily basis with a great culture in the building, because that helps to when the moment to compete, that you feel better, and to have that togetherness, that trust, and that those bonds between the players are so important. Ultimately, to build a winner mentality, a team that can compete anywhere, that feels this confidence. So football part is so important, but the mental side is so important, and the strength of the team is the most important.

Poland's Katarzyna Niewiadoma-Finney put in a stunning solo ride to take victory on the summit of Mont Ventoux in a thrilling Stage 7 of the Tour de France Femmes on Friday, which moved the 2024 winner into the leader's yellow jersey as she ended her long wait for a stage win in the race. The 146.8-kilometer ride from La Voulte-sur-Rhône ended with the legendary climb, included in the Tour de France Femmes for the first time, and Niewiadoma-Finney left her rivals in her wake when she attacked with over 9 kilometers left to race. The stage turned into a battle of the top three overall, and Niewiadoma-Finney, who began the day in third place, now holds a 15-second lead over Dutch rider Demi Vollering, who came in second with Italy's

Lisa Longo-Borghini finishing third. Switzerland's Marlene Reusser started the stage in yellow, but after coming fourth, now trails the leader by 39 seconds. The peloton was down to around 40 riders, including the top 10 in the general classification, as they began the final grueling 16-kilometer ride to the top, but those numbers were greatly reduced on the early part of the climb. Vollering, the 2023 winner, launched her attack with less than 11 kilometers to go, but Reusser and Niewiadoma-Finney stuck with her to leave the trio out on their own. When Niewiadoma-Finney, who started the day 1 minute 17 seconds off the lead, made her move, her two rivals hung back as they appeared to be locked in a game of cat and mouse. Vollering then gave chase, with Reusser hanging onto her back wheel, but Niewiadoma-Finney continued to extend her lead, battling the pain to pile on the seconds. Vollering finally managed to shake off Reusser, who was overtaken by Borghini before the line, but up ahead, Niewiadoma-Finney continued her march into the overall lead and found the energy to raise her arms in celebration as she crossed the line. The Polish rider broke down in tears as she stood on the podium wearing the yellow jersey for the first time since her triumph 2 years ago, as her dream of a stage victory finally came true in perhaps the toughest of them all. Niewiadoma-Finney and Vollering have finished on the final podium since the Tour de France Femmes began in 2022 and now look set to fight to become the first repeat winner of the race. Stage 8 takes the riders 171.9 kilometers from Sisteron to Nice, where a mostly flat ride will likely suit the sprint specialists, leaving the GC battle for Sunday's final stage. Conor McGregor has promised a return to professional mixed martial arts action after going through surgery on the knee injury sustained during his latest UFC comeback on the 11th of July. The 38-year-old Irishman's brief appearance against Max Holloway at UFC 329 last month lasted just 69 seconds because of knee damage sustained in the opening seconds of the fight. Surgery done. Knee repaired, McGregor posted on social media. The doubters can keep talking. I didn't run from the pain. I walked straight into it. Now the real work begins. Comeback season starts now. No shortcuts, no excuses, just the will to rise again. McGregor cited the cases of fellow MMA fighter Dominic Cruz, boxing's two-division champion George St. Pierre, and seven-time NFL Super Bowl winner Tom Brady as examples of athletes returning to full fitness after serious injury setbacks. The Holloway fight was McGregor's first UFC appearance since he broke his leg in a defeat by Dustin Poirier in 2021. In November 2024, McGregor became liable for damages in a lost legal case in a civil court over assault and rape allegations. And also in 2024, he accepted an 18-month ban for violating UFC anti-doping policies. The backdated ban came to an end in March.

Turkish President Recep Tayyip Erdogan said on Friday that the Mecca Joint Defense Agreement signed earlier in the day between Turkey, Saudi Arabia and Pakistan targets no country and remains open to the participation of other friendly nations seeking peace, prosperity and stability in the region. In a post on the Turkish social platform En Sosyal, Erdogan said the agreement, based on the principle of collective deterrence, would strengthen security and defense cooperation, support joint defense industry projects, and contribute to counter-terrorism efforts. He said the agreement also reaffirms the right to self-defense as defined under Article 51 of the UN Charter. The agreement does not target any country and is open to participation of all brotherly countries seeking peace, prosperity and stability in our region, Erdogan said. Turkey, he added, would firmly maintain its principled stance in favor of resolving conflicts and crises through dialogue and diplomacy, based on respect for international law and in line with its vision of regional ownership. Erdogan said he traveled to Mecca earlier Friday at the invitation of Saudi Crown Prince and Prime Minister Mohammed bin Salman, where he met with the Saudi Crown Prince and Pakistani Prime Minister Shehbaz Sharif. On this occasion, as the three countries, we signed a joint defense agreement, he said. Erdogan expressed hope that the visit, consultations and agreement would benefit the entire region.

I think this has been a work in progress, but the several factors, I would say, was quite fundamental that brought this defense pact into being. One of them is obviously since October 7th, and particularly the Israeli and Iranian regional policies or the regional revisionism have very much led to the other countries in the region to be rethinking their regional engagement, regional policies, and search for regional security partnerships. And secondly, the mistrust in the U.S. security guarantees. I mean, we have to be clear, this is not an alternative to the U.S. security relationship that it has with the region countries, but this is a complement to it, because like the U.S. still remains indispensable for many region actors, but U.S. is also seen as unreliable. I mean, it has very resemblance to NATO Article 5 in the sense that it spells out that an attack on one member is an attack on all members. So in this regard, it is has a semblance to NATO's Article 5, but we need to see this, how it is going to be operationalized when one of these party faces an attack. And probably the test case will come through the Saudi Arabia, most likely, given that the attack that it has been subject to recently, either by Houthis or, you know, by Iran or the Iran-aligned groups in Iraq. So probably this is more likely to be observed in the case of Saudi Arabia. They have tremendous special capabilities, and Pakistan is a nuclear-armed country. Turkey has a very fast-expanding defense industry capacity, and also a major geopolitical player in multiple theaters, not only in the Middle East, but in South Caucasus, is a key actor for European security in the Black Sea.

Saudi Arabia is also spending significantly on defense industry, but also it has a quite significant the economic and also diplomatic means to be utilized. So in a sense, each countries are bringing different capabilities to the tables, and to some extent there is also a complementarity element in their capabilities that they're bringing to the table. Probably Iran will perceive this negatively, given that Saudi Arabia has been very much subject to the attacks both by Iran and by Iran-aligned groups. And now that the fact that this is a collective defense, it is a collective defense treaty, so which consider an attack on one as an attack on all, probably now Iran has to think twice, or the Iran-aligned groups has to think twice in the next time that they are attacking Saudi Arabia. And that will create quite a lot of also dilemma, not only for Iran, but also the parties to this agreement as well. So, but clearly Iran will regard this negatively. The three countries that are part of this agreement are the U.S. partners. So in a sense, this is not an anti-U.S. or this is not a is not an anti-U.S. bloc, and this is not about a post-U.S. Middle East. Yes, I mean, the countries in the region feels uneasy because of the unpredictable or unreliable nature of the U.S. security guarantees, but the U.S. still remains indispensable for the regional actors, particularly for the Gulf ones. So in this regard, the U.S., I do not think that the U.S. regards this very negatively, given that the three countries that are coming together are the U.S. partners in the region. So to some extent, that might also reflect the U.S. idea of burden sharing with the regional partners as well, because the U.S. wants the regional actors to take more responsibility for the regional security. So in a sense, more burden sharing by the U.S. actors

0: Somalia's defense ministry on Friday welcomed the signing of MECA joint defense agreement among Saudi Arabia, Turkey and Pakistan, describing it as a historic step towards strengthening collective security and defense cooperation. In a statement, the ministry said the agreement establishes a strategic partnership capable of addressing shared security challenges and advancing long-term defense cooperation among the three countries. The ministry expressed confidence that the PAC would make a significant contribution to regional peace and stability while reinforcing the principles of cooperation, solidarity, and shared responsibility. It added that the agreement would serve the interests of the region's peoples and support international peace and security. The MECA Joint Defense Agreement was signed Friday following a summit in the Muslim holy city of Mecca, attended by Saudi Crown Prince Mohammed bin Salman, Turkish President Recep Tayyip Erdogan, and Pakistani Prime Minister Shehbaz Sharif.
1: Iran and Oman have finalized the general framework of an agreement over the Strait of Hormuz, according to Iranian media reports. Hassan Gashgavi, a spokesman for the Iranian Parliament's National Security and Foreign Policy Committee, told the official news agency, IRNA, on Friday that Iran and Oman are nearing a deal for managing shipping through the maritime choke point, with the final text and details to be announced soon. Citing a U.S. official, Reuters reported on Friday that progress is being made between Oman and Iran on the Strait of Hormuz, and a deal is expected soon. Once the deal is announced to restore commercial shipping without impediments, the United States will lift the blockade of Iranian ports, the official said. Meanwhile, a diplomat from one of the mediating countries told American news website Axios that Iranian negotiators are waiting for the final approval from Iran's Supreme National Security Council for a deal with Oman and the United States.

Yemen's Houthis claimed responsibility for a large-scale missile and drone attack against what they described as Saudi-backed military mobilizations in eastern Yemen on Thursday, saying the strikes killed and wounded hundreds of fighters and destroyed military

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1: Sari said the strikes destroyed camps, warehouses, military vehicles and weapons in the Al Wadiya area, accusing Saudi Arabia of preparing a new offensive against Houthi-held territory.
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1: At least 30 Yemeni government troops were killed in attacks on military camps in Yemen's Marib and Hadhramout provinces on Thursday, government sources said, adding that the death toll could rise. At least two people were killed and more than a dozen others injured after an improvised explosive device planted inside a minibus exploded in the Jarumana suburb of Damascus, according to Syrian authorities. The blast struck a busy commercial street in the predominantly Druze suburb southeast of the Syrian capital. Syrian state media said the explosive device had been hidden inside the vehicle. Emergency crews and residents rushed to the scene, evacuating the wounded to nearby hospitals while security forces cordoned off the area and investigators examined the wreckage. No group has claimed responsibility for the attack. The bombing is the latest in a series of security incidents in Syria and comes amid heightened tensions in Jarumana. Authorities have launched an investigation into the explosion as security measures were reinforced across the area.

The UN interim force in Lebanon says there's been a significant reduction in kinetic activity in southern Lebanon today, following 2 days of intensified Israel Defense Force fire. Yesterday, peacekeepers recorded 129 projectiles, the highest daily figure since the 21st of June, all fired by the IDF. Much of this fire focused on Al-Mansouri and nearby areas following the 5th of August incident in which 2 IDF soldiers were reportedly killed and several others injured. Overnight and until 0900 local time today, UNIFIL recorded 44 IDF projectiles, with no further projectiles recorded between 0900 and 1600 hours. UNIFIL also recorded 42 Israeli violations of Lebanese airspace today, with a cumulative overflight time exceeding 127 hours. By 1600 today, peacekeepers had recorded a further 26 airspace violations. UNIFIL patrols discovered 2 improvised devices along a road near Shakra in Sector East yesterday. UNIFIL explosive ordnance disposal experts destroyed the devices, allowing operations in the area to resume. At sea, peacekeepers positioned in Al-Nakura in Sector West observed 2 IDF boats crossing into Lebanese waters. One boat deployed 2 unidentified rectangular objects into the sea before returning to Israeli waters. The second boat remained in nearby Lebanese waters.

The Office for the Coordination of Humanitarian Affairs reports limited improvements in the flow of critical supplies into Gaza, even as needs remain immense and people continue to depend heavily on aid. Data collected through the UN 2720 mechanism indicate a 33% increase in the volume of supplies that we and our partners were able to bring into Gaza in July compared with June. That's more than 55,000 pallets of aid, roughly 35,000 metric tons, or 26,000 truckloads, bringing us closer to the levels recorded before the regional escalation began at the end of February. About 60% of these supplies were food, followed by smaller volumes of shelter,

water, sanitation, hygiene, and health items. Additional supplies were brought in by the private sector. Still, our humanitarian partners warned that restrictions remain on the types of supplies allowed into Gaza. Specifically, they say more approvals are needed to bring engine oil and spare parts into the Strip, because all humanitarian operations depend on vehicles and backup generators that need to be maintained. Repeated denials of requests to bring in engine oil, combined with insufficient quantities of quality lubricant oil coming in through the private sector, mean that critical operations at hospitals, pumping stations, and bakeries could be reduced or forced to stop. Another restriction is on durable shelter materials. Most of Gaza's 2.1 million people remain displaced in poor conditions, and so far, our humanitarian partners have mostly been allowed to bring in tents that do not last long. To put this in context, a new assessment by the UN Satellite Center estimates that the number of destroyed structures across Gaza has increased by 9% since the declaration of a ceasefire in October 2025. Overall, about 82% of the structures in Gaza are damaged. That's more than 200,000 structures that are damaged to some degree, and 2/3 of them are assessed to have been destroyed.

0: anti-drone nets are being placed over roads and supply routes in Kharkiv to protect infrastructure in Ukraine's second city from the increasing threat of Russian drone attacks. Nets like these have been used in other locations in Ukraine before, but this is the first time they are being used in Kharkiv. In northern Kharkiv, 20 miles from the border, the roads are almost empty, and the absence of traffic heightens the sense of alertness gripping the city. Like much of Ukraine, safety is often found underground, and a hospital is building subterranean infrastructure that can sustain its services and patients if the war intensifies. In the first 6 months of this year, 1,396 civilians were killed and 7,978 injured in Ukraine, the United Nations office in Kyiv said Wednesday. That was a 37% increase from the same period last year and a 114% jump over 2024, it said, attributing the rise to more long-range aerial attacks by Russia. Moscow's forces have in recent weeks pummeled Ukraine with ballistic missiles that Kyiv officials say only the U.S. made Patriot air defense system can stop. But the Iran war has drained stocks of Patriot interceptor missiles, leaving Ukraine at the mercy of Russian bombardments that seek to exploit the weakened air defenses. Colombia's new right-wing president, Abelardo de la Espriella, was sworn in on Friday, using his inaugural speech to pledge a vigorous fight against drug trafficking and the coca crops. De la Espriella, 48, won June's runoff on promises to crack down on armed groups, shrink the state by as much as 40%, and revive the oil and gas sector. An ally of U.S. President Donald Trump, he represented people with ties to right-wing paramilitaries during his time as a lawyer. De la Espriella has never before held elected office. The new president vowed to definitively eradicate the scourge of illicit crops, saying he would use aerial herbicides that do not harm human health or the environment to destroy coca, the plant used to make cocaine.
1: There will not be a single place in our territory where criminals can feel safe. I make my own. The words of Winston Churchill, victory at all costs, victory in spite of terror, victory however long and hard the road may be, because without victory there is no survival. The eradication of illicit crops by all means will be possible. It is a national priority. Coca is not fought with dressed-up statistics or manipulated maps, but by pulling it out of the earth where today it feeds violence and crime. I will implement fumigation with latest generation herbicides that do not cause harm to human health, do not contravene the mandate of the Honorable Constitutional Court, and do not affect the environment in any way. The time has come to definitely eradicate the scourge of illicit crops. Coca has brought death, corruption, and destruction. It has destroyed our jungles, displaced our peasants, and has been the fuel for narco-terrorism.
2: Eyewitness video on Friday showed students taking cover in a classroom as a student opened fire at a school in Thailand. Police say the 14-year-old shooter killed at least five people and wounded 23 others at the school before killing himself. That was after he fatally shot his grandparents. It marks the Southeast Asian nation's worst mass shooting in nearly 4 years. The bodies of his grandparents were seen being removed from a house on Friday. Those killed at the school were all teachers and staff. A Thai high school student recounted the moment.
3: We started hearing some noise in Building 5 and we had no idea what happened after that. At first, I thought they were sounds of firecrackers or someone banging onto something loudly. But then we started realizing they were not.
2: Police said the shooter fired at least 26 bullets using a gun that belonged to his grandfather. An additional 34 rounds were found. Thai Prime Minister Nutin Charnvirakul said the shooting was premeditated.
4: The gun is a registered one and it is kept in the house. Some way, somehow, we don't know how this child got access to the gun. but it is not carried, you know, in public on a regular basis. So he intentionally came to school today to commit this unfortunate case.
2: After a previous mass shooting during his time as interior minister, Anutin tightened gun laws. On Friday, he said he will propose a new law to restrict the carrying of firearms by the public. According to a 2017 estimate by the Small Arms Survey, Thailand has by far the largest number of guns in civilian possession in Southeast Asia. It has an estimated 10.3 million firearms held by civilians, equating to around 15 guns per 100 residents.

0: Thousands of protesters marched through cities across Pakistan on Friday in rallies organized by the religious political party Jamaat-e-Islami against the government's imposition of a petroleum levy, as the party chief called for a nationwide escalation of the protest movement. The petroleum levy is a fixed tax per liter imposed by the federal government on petrol, diesel, and kerosene oil at the time of import or domestic sale. In Karachi, protesters marched through major thoroughfares and blocked key roads in the city, causing disruptions to traffic and commercial activity. Similar scenes unfolded in Lahore, where thousands gathered to voice their opposition to the levy. Addressing the Lahore rally, Jamaat-e-Islami Chief Hafiz Naeem, or Rehman, condemned the government's tax policies and issued a stark warning to Prime Minister Shehbaz Sharif and his cabinet. The JI chief said the protest movement would escalate with nationwide rallies, followed by road blockades on all major highways from Karachi to Chitral, allowing only ambulances and emergency vehicles passage. The march was part of a campaign against the petroleum levy and what protesters describe as the IPP mafia, which they allege has drained billions of rupees from the national exchequer.
1: A cemetery in Ceuta is ready to receive the bodies of up to 80 migrants who died amid last week's mad dash into the Spanish enclave. And officials say many of them will likely be buried in coming days without first being identified. Families on the Moroccan side of the border are pressing Spanish authorities and searching for their loved ones. A father who said his name was Mokhtar said he had not heard from his son Mohammed. He'd scoured morgues in Morocco. He wished God be with him wherever he was. Manuel Aparcero is the director of Ceuta's forensics team. He said the scale of the situation was apparent from the start.
2: We were right on the beach and could already see that a situation was unfolding that would be difficult to manage, as many, many of the migrants who were crossing were reaching the shore already in a state of cardiorespiratory arrest.
1: It's a tragedy that can be told in numbers. In one 24-hour period, Spain estimates 72,000 people arrived in Ceuta. Pathologists said autopsies revealed that of the 80 bodies brought ashore, most showed signs of cardiopulmonary arrests, a common feature of drownings. Ceuta's forensics team is but 5 members, which saw just 76 deaths in the prior year. The team was reinforced with 8 extra staff from the mainland, and they are collecting fingerprints and DNA samples from the deceased. So far, those methods have identified just 4 of the dead. Aparcero said it was like watching a tragedy unfold.
2: I don't think any forensic pathologist is prepared to take in so much in such a short space of time. Although, in the end, I think autopsies were carried out in record time. With the help of other institutes, we've carried out all the forensic autopsies in 3 days.
1: Aparcero added that after the autopsies, forensics teams have been cleaning the bodies in accordance with the Muslim rites. Spanish police have shared the fingerprints of all those who died with the Moroccan authorities. They have opened an office by the border where relatives can file a missing persons report and supply DNA samples. Aparcero said all the migrant bodies will be buried in Ceuta in the coming days, unless a relative asks for a body already identified to be repatriated. Bodies can also be later exhumed to be transferred abroad if authorized by a judge.

Serbia faced a second day of wildfires on Friday as extremely hot, dry weather gripped the Balkans. Helicopters were deployed to water bomb, the blaze cutting through forests in the Delibloto Sands Nature Reserve in Vojvodina, northern Serbia. Locals in the village of Šumarak were evacuated as the flames neared homes. There were no reports of casualties. Firefighters and emergency crews continued working to contain the blaze as strong winds and high temperatures hampered firefighting efforts. Authorities urged residents to avoid affected areas and follow evacuation instructions where necessary. The wildfires have scorched large areas of vegetation, raising concerns about damage to the protected nature reserve. Meteorologists warned that hot and dry conditions are expected to persist, increasing the risk of further wildfires across the region. Europe, the world's fastest warming continent, has been ravaged by record-breaking heat and destructive wildfires this summer, with France and Spain particularly hard hit.

0: Over the past 18 months, our administration has signed or approved more than 160 minerals deals worth nearly $40 billion. And today, the United States is opening up new mines at the fastest pace since the 1950s. There's never, nobody's seen anything like it. And that goes for auto plants, too, and AI, and so many other kinds of plants. We have, in addition, today, my administration is announcing a series of historic mining projects worth $3 billion, which will create thousands of jobs and promote our economic stability and security. The Department of War's Office of Strategic Capital is signing a massive $1.4 billion loan agreement with Sila Nanotechnologies to build a next-generation battery facility in Washington State, using what we have right under our feet, to build rare earth magnets. Magnets, you got to go with magnets. That's a good one. Everybody should go for magnets, really badly needed. My administration is making an unprecedented financial commitment to our nation's mining schools. It's going to keep us nice and young and vibrant. The schools came to us seeking $10 million per year in funding. Instead, I'm thrilled to announce that we're delivering $100 million to train the next generation of American miners. And you have a lot of you are in the room right now.
1: The hospitality and retail, which have been driving some of the labor market employment growth over the last few months, that actually sagged a bit in the last month. And healthcare is still growing, but not by enough to offset the losses in these other sectors. It's tricky from the numbers to know how people are feeling, because you can have different feelings about the same numbers. But I think it's fair to say that one of the ongoing trends that has not yet reversed is that issue of affordability has two sides, right? So prices are escalating by 3-point-something percent, and our average hourly and average earnings generally are rising by about 3%. So they're still lagging behind a little bit. There's some catching up to the inflation, but it's not overcoming the inflation of prices. So the average person, the average worker, is having trouble keeping up with price increases because their wages and salaries are not keeping up. If one is fortunate enough to have investments and assets and property, those have been escalating. So maybe you can keep up with what's called the wealth effect. So you can feel more wealthy if our stock portfolios are increasing. But if you're relying mostly or solely on your labor, that's a bit of a downer. There seems to be an inching up of people that are holding multiple jobs. And that's an indication of two things. One, that they need more income than they're getting from their primary job. And two, that the gig economy is providing opportunities for that. But it's hard to know how people feel about that if they'd rather be holding one primary job that pays well rather than two jobs where you have to supplement your income with the second job. I think it's fair to say that wages are rising a little bit above 3% and prices are rising at an average rate well above 3%. So wages are still lagging a bit behind inflation. And that's a trend that's been continuing for like the last year or two. When the economy and its labor market was a little hotter, like in 2022, in the labor shortage environments, that has problems for employers. But it turns up as to attract and retain workers as offering higher wages and salaries. And now that's not necessarily the case. They're not holding them back, the wages and salaries, but they're not keeping up with the overall inflation rate.
2: Rows of sewing machines stood idle at clothing factories in Newcastle after xenophobic protests drove thousands of migrant workers out of South Africa. Reuters visited three factories in late July whose owners said they had lost between 12% and 19% of their workforce during the protests. Factory owner Alex Liu said some of the workers had sewing skills that were in short supply.
3: We can't immediately replace this skill with local. It takes time, and we were not prepared.
2: The vacancies follow months of anti-immigrant marches and vigilante attacks against foreigners in South Africa. The campaign, led by an anti-immigrant group called March and March, sought to free up jobs for South Africans, a third of whom are unemployed. Employers here counter that they mostly employ South

0: Africans, but need some experienced garment sector workers from neighboring Eswatini and Lesotho. Liu said the shortage could cripple businesses.
1: I think they are on the edge of shutting down, but simply because I think at the moment everybody's wait and see. See if they can survive.
0: And the Southern African Clothing and Textiles Workers Union estimates that 15% of Newcastle's 15,000-strong textile workforce left during the protests. Another factory owner, Rongwa Yan, started a training course for 7 local employees after losing about 40 foreign workers in June.
2: Starting to ask people if they're willing to be trained, be skilled workers. This week, I already got 7 people that applied to be training. So I started training. So it's benefit for them, also benefit for my company in the future.
0: But he says many young South Africans balk at the difficult work and low wages.
2: It's not easy because I don't know young people, they are choosing to the, you know, the comfortable job in my mind. Local people looking for the nurse, looking for the cashier, because textile, the clothing business is tough. You know, you're sitting 9 hours on the bench is not easy.

0: Mexico deployed more than 1,500 soldiers and National Guard personnel to the western state of Michoacán on Thursday in an attempt to resume U.S. export inspections, suspended a day earlier over safety concerns. The Defense Ministry said the deployment of 1,557 troops targets key producing municipalities, with personnel protecting packing facilities, transportation routes, and inspection points from organized crime extortion. The U.S. suspended inspections on Wednesday, citing safety concerns. U.S. law requires Department of Agriculture inspectors to certify Mexican avocados for export. Mexican President Claudia Sheinbaum said the government is coordinating a work plan with the U.S. Embassy to guarantee inspector safety in areas where the National Guard previously had limited presence. A packing plant in Tacambaro, Michoacán, operated on Thursday at half capacity, as conveyor belts functioned only when there was a load. The United States accounts for nearly 90% of Mexico's avocado exports by volume, making it by far the country's largest foreign market. Michoacán, Mexico's top avocado exporting state, has struggled with violent clashes as criminal groups fight over drug routes, illegal logging, and the extortion of producers.
1: Avocados and cartels are more connected than many people may think. The U.S. consumes over 80% of Mexican avocados. Before exporting them, U.S. inspectors check the avocados on site to make sure no pests enter the country. Now, those inspections in the western state of Michoacán are on hold, and without them, export stops. It's not the first time this has happened. Michoacán has a strong cartel presence. Criminals make money from drugs, but also from extorting several industries, including the avocado business. Previous pauses were triggered by attacks against U.S. inspectors. This time, no specific incident has been reported, but the Mexican government has already sent 1,500 additional troops to boost security in Michoacán. Michoacán authorities suggested the stop was due to recent arrests. A California group said a pest was reported at a Mexico packing house. The situation usually resolves in days because it hurts everyone, Mexican economy and the U.S. market.

0: the last election, we did not vote for him in 2023, and we reasoned why, and we will not vote for him again. But we went a step further now because of the situation we are in internationally. It's very divided, very polarized. It's a crisis, really. And then we need a leader to gather this, and he's not in a position to gather it now. So for the sake of football, we ask him to resign. We hadn't been in this position where we can work for real change now if UEFA and Seferin did not really take a strong position. Of course, that brings a very big escalation. But from Norway's side, it's a needed escalation. Of course, we have year after year addressed this as a deep worry, not as a personal critic towards anyone, but the reforms that we all agreed on in 2016. And it takes some years to implement, but the signs were clearer and clearer. They were not only not being implemented, but reversed. And the issue with lack of arm's length distance to state leaders, external powers, have been clearer and clearer, regardless of who will be elected, re-elected or elected. It needs to be about real implementation of government's reforms now, and it needs to be about lasting change where the checks and balances also works, not just the structures, but also the checks and balances, not just for the president, but also for the positions around, because it needs to be, iterative. It needs to be go both ways. It needs to be a functioning organization between president and administration, president and council, but also council towards confederations. Because if we grow and grow and grow and hinge everything on the calendar, you will also kill the reason why football is the biggest sport in the world. The DNA of football is community, local. So being in competition with confederation is not useful. It's first and foremost a governing body.
1: Why Chelsea? Because for me, I love football, and Chelsea is one of the greatest clubs in the world. And to have this opportunity, I'm really proud, really privileged, and really responsible for the job I'm taking. I think that is a club with such big potential that we can. And now the desire and the goal is to have a success, to have our first great season, and to build in this new career. We know that it will take time. This is football, doesn't happen in just 1 week, but we are really positive. I think the squad that we have built is really balanced in terms of qualities, in terms of maturity, something that we need for the Premier League. Great team spirit, and that's built on daily basis with a great culture in the building, because that helps to when the moment to compete, that you feel better, and to have that togetherness, that trust, and that those bonds between the players are so important. Ultimately, to build a winner mentality, a team that can compete anywhere, that feels this confidence. So football part is so important, but the mental side is so important, and the strength of the team is the most important.

0: Poland's Katarzyna Niewiadoma-Finney put in a stunning solo ride to take victory on the summit of Mont Ventoux in a thrilling Stage 7 of the Tour de France Femmes on Friday, which moved the 2024 winner into the leader's yellow jersey as she ended her long wait for a stage win in the race. The 146.8-kilometer ride from La Voulte-sur-Rhône ended with the legendary climb, included in the Tour de France Femmes for the first time, and Niewiadoma-Finney left her rivals in her wake when she attacked with over 9 kilometers left to race. The stage turned into a battle of the top three overall, and Niewiadoma-Finney, who began the day in third place, now holds a 15-second lead over Dutch rider Demi Vollering, who came in second, with Italy's Elisa Longo-Borghini finishing third. Switzerland's Marlene Reusser started the stage in yellow, but after coming fourth, now trails the leader by 39 seconds. The peloton was down to around 40 riders, including the top 10 in the general classification, as they began the final grueling 16-kilometer ride to the top, but those numbers were greatly reduced on the early part of the climb. Vollering, the 2023 winner, launched her attack with less than 11 kilometers to go, but Reusser and Niewiadoma-Finney stuck with her to leave the trio out on their own. When Niewiadoma-Finney, who started the day 1 minute 17 seconds off the lead, made her move, her two rivals hung back as they appeared to be locked in a game of cat and mouse. Vollering then gave chase, with Reusser hanging onto her back wheel, but Niewiadoma-Finney continued to extend her lead, battling the pain to pile on the seconds. Vollering finally managed to shake off Reusser, who was overtaken by Borghini before the line, but up ahead, Niewiadoma-Finney continued her march into the overall lead and found the energy to raise her arms in celebration as she crossed the line. The Polish rider broke down in tears as she stood on the podium wearing the yellow jersey for the first time since her triumph 2 years ago, as her dream of a stage victory finally came true in perhaps the toughest of them all. Niewiadoma-Finney and Vollering have finished on the final podium since the Tour de France Femmes began in 2022 and now look set to fight to become the first repeat winner of the race. Stage 8 takes the riders 171.9 kilometers from Sisteron to Nice, where a mostly flat ride will likely suit the sprint specialists, leaving the GC battle for Sunday's final stage. Conor McGregor has promised a return to professional mixed martial arts action after going through surgery on the knee injury sustained during his latest UFC comeback on the 11th of July. The 38-year-old Irishman's brief appearance against Max Holloway at UFC 329 last month lasted just 69 seconds because of knee damage sustained in the opening seconds of the fight. Surgery done. Knee repaired, McGregor posted on social media. The doubters can keep talking. I didn't run from the pain. I walked straight into it. Now the real work begins. Comeback season starts now. No shortcuts, no excuses, just the will to rise again. McGregor cited the cases of fellow MMA fighter Dominic Cruz, boxing's two-division champion George St. Pierre, and seven-time NFL Super Bowl winner Tom Brady as examples of athletes returning to full fitness after serious injury setbacks. The Holloway fight was McGregor's first UFC appearance since he broke his leg in a defeat by Dustin Poirier in 2021. In November 2024, McGregor became liable for damages in a lost legal case in a civil court over assault and rape allegations. And also in 2024, he accepted an 18-month ban for violating UFC anti-doping policies. The backdated ban came to an end in March.
1: Perceptions often overshadow the truth. A new stands as the voice of the oppressed. It brings the truth to the forefront, delivering it to the world. A news is your eye, your voice,

The world is full of fear, getting whatever it wants. It only cares for five of its children. An enigma. Summoning armies of terror. Instead of wind, rain, or snow, it strangles the poor with oil and spreads death on its soil. Not you nor others. The rich will understand. They tell when it will fail and when and how high it will rise. Before you, there were others who stood strong and brave, and who were blown away like straw. It liked the ones with weak faith, but true life liked the brave ones. But now, you stand before me, challenging, rejecting terror. You come with crowds following you. You are aware of everything. And now you know nothing is as powerful as the truth. A News.

Turkish President Recep Tayyip Erdogan said on Friday that the Mecca Joint Defense Agreement signed earlier in the day between Turkey, Saudi Arabia and Pakistan targets no country and remains open to the participation of other friendly nations seeking peace, prosperity and stability in the region. In a post on the Turkish social platform En Sosyal, Erdogan said the agreement, based on the principle of collective deterrence, would strengthen security and defense cooperation, support joint defense industry projects, and contribute to counter-terrorism efforts. He said the agreement also reaffirms the right to self-defense as defined under Article 51 of the UN Charter. The agreement does not target any country and is open to participation of all brotherly countries seeking peace, prosperity and stability in our region, Erdogan said. Turkey, he added, would firmly maintain its principled stance in favor of resolving conflicts and crises through dialogue and diplomacy, based on respect for international law and in line with its vision of regional ownership. Erdogan said he traveled to Mecca earlier Friday at the invitation of Saudi Crown Prince and Prime Minister Mohammed bin Salman, where he met with the Saudi Crown Prince and Pakistani Prime Minister Shehbaz Sharif. On this occasion, as the three countries, we signed a joint defense agreement, he said. Erdogan expressed hope that the visit, consultations and agreement would benefit the entire region.

I think this has been a work in progress, but the several factors, I would say, was quite fundamental that brought this defense pact into being. One of them is obviously since October 7th, and particularly the Israeli and Iranian regional policies or the regional revisionism have very much led to the other countries in the region to be rethinking their regional engagement, regional policies, and search for regional security partnerships. And secondly, the mistrust in the U.S. security guarantees. I mean, we have to be clear, this is not an alternative to the U.S. security relationship that it has with the region countries, but this is a complement to it, because like the U.S. still remains indispensable for many region actors, but U.S. is also seen as unreliable. I mean, it has very resemblance to NATO Article 5 in the sense that it spells out that an attack on one member is an attack on all members. So in this regard, it is has a semblance to NATO's Article 5, but we need to see this, how it is going to be operationalized when one of these party faces an attack. And probably the test case will come through the Saudi Arabia, most likely, given that the attack that it has been subject to recently, either by Houthis or, you know, by Iran or the Iran-aligned groups in Iraq. So probably this is more likely to be observed in the case of Saudi Arabia. They have tremendous special capabilities, and Pakistan is a nuclear-armed country. Turkey has a very fast-expanding defense industry capacity, and also a major geopolitical player in multiple theaters, not only in the Middle East, but in South Caucasus, is a key actor for European security in the Black Sea. And Saudi Arabia is also spending significantly on defense industry, but also it has a quite significant the economic and also diplomatic means to be utilized. So in a sense, each countries are bringing different capabilities to the tables. And to some extent, there is also a complementarity element in their capabilities that they're bringing to the table. Probably Iran will perceive this negatively, given that Saudi Arabia has been very much subject to the attacks both by Iran and by Iran-aligned groups. And now that the fact that this is a collective defense, it is a collective defense treaty, so which considers an attack on one as an attack on all, probably now Iran has to think twice, or the Iran-aligned groups has to think twice in the next time that they are attacking Saudi Arabia. And that will create quite a lot of also dilemma, not only for Iran, but also the parties to this agreement as well. So, but clearly Iran will regard this negatively. The three countries that are part of this agreement are the U.S. partners. So in a sense, this is not an anti-U.S. or this is not a is not an anti-U.S. bloc, and this is not about a post-U.S. Middle East. Yes, I mean, the countries in the region feels uneasy because of the unpredictable or unreliable nature of the U.S. security guarantees, but the U.S. still remains indispensable for the regional actors, particularly for the Gulf ones. So in this regard, the U.S., I do not think that the U.S. regards this very negatively, given that the three countries that are coming together are the U.S. partners in the region. So to some extent, that might also reflect the U.S. idea of burden sharing with the regional partners as well, because the U.S. wants the regional actors to take more responsibility for the regional security. So in a sense, more burden sharing by the U.S. actors

0: Somalia's defense ministry on Friday welcomed the signing of Mecca Joint Defense Agreement among Saudi Arabia, Turkey, and Pakistan, describing it as a historic step towards strengthening collective security and defense cooperation. In a statement, the ministry said the agreement establishes a strategic partnership capable of addressing shared security challenges and advancing long-term defense cooperation among the three countries. The ministry expressed confidence that the PAC would make a significant contribution to regional peace and stability while reinforcing the principles of cooperation, solidarity, and shared responsibility. It added that the agreement would serve the interests of the region's peoples and support international peace and security. The Mecca Joint Defense Agreement was signed Friday following a summit in the Muslim holy city of Mecca, attended by Saudi Crown Prince Mohammed bin Salman, Turkish President Recep Tayyip Erdogan, and Pakistani Prime Minister Shehbaz Sharif.
1: Iran and Oman have finalized the general framework of an agreement over the Strait of Hormuz, according to Iranian media reports. Hassan Gashgavi, a spokesman for the Iranian Parliament's National Security and Foreign Policy Committee, told the official news agency, IRNA, on Friday that Iran and Oman are nearing a deal for managing shipping through the maritime choke point, with the final text and details to be announced soon. Citing a U.S. official, Reuters reported on Friday that progress is being made between Oman and Iran on the Strait of Hormuz, and a deal is expected soon. Once the deal is announced to restore commercial shipping without impediments, the United States will lift the blockade of Iranian ports, the official said. Meanwhile, a diplomat from one of the mediating countries told American news website Axios that Iranian negotiators are waiting for the final approval from Iran's Supreme National Security Council for a deal with Oman and the United States.

0: Yemen's Houthis claimed responsibility for a large-scale missile and drone attack against what they described as Saudi-backed military mobilizations in eastern Yemen on Thursday, saying the strikes killed and wounded hundreds of fighters and destroyed military camps and equipment. Houthi military spokesman Yahya Sari said the operation targeted troop concentrations in Al-Ruwaik, Al-Abr, and Al-Thaniya, as well as camps belonging to the 1st and 3rd Emergency Regiments, using what he described as a large number of ballistic missiles and drones.
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1: At least 30 Yemeni government troops were killed in attacks on military camps in Yemen's Marib and Hadhramout provinces on Thursday, government sources said, adding that the death toll could rise. At least two people were killed and more than a dozen others injured after an improvised explosive device planted inside a minibus exploded in the Jarumana suburb of Damascus, according to Syrian authorities. The blast struck a busy commercial street in the predominantly Druze suburb southeast of the Syrian capital. Syrian state media said the explosive device had been hidden inside the vehicle. Emergency crews and residents rushed to the scene, evacuating the wounded to nearby hospitals while security forces cordoned off the area and investigators examined the wreckage. No group has claimed responsibility for the attack. The bombing is the latest in a series of security incidents in Syria and comes amid heightened tensions in Jarumana. Authorities have launched an investigation into the explosion as security measures were reinforced across the area.

The UN interim force in Lebanon says there's been a significant reduction in kinetic activity in southern Lebanon today, following 2 days of intensified Israel Defense Force fire. Yesterday, peacekeepers recorded 129 projectiles, the highest daily figure since the 21st of June, all fired by the IDF. Much of this fire focused on Al-Mansouri and nearby areas following the 5th of August incident in which 2 IDF soldiers were reportedly killed and several others injured. Overnight and until 0900 local time today, UNIFIL recorded 44 IDF projectiles, with no further projectiles recorded between 0900 and 1600 hours. UNIFIL also recorded 42 Israeli violations of Lebanese airspace today, with the cumulative overflight time exceeding 127 hours. By 1600 today, peacekeepers had recorded a further 26 airspace violations. UNIFIL patrols discovered 2 improvised devices along a road near Shakra in Sector East yesterday. UNIFIL explosive ordnance disposal experts destroyed the devices, allowing operations in the area to resume. At sea, peacekeepers positioned in Al-Nakura in Sector West observed 2 IDF boats crossing into Lebanese waters. One boat deployed 2 unidentified rectangular objects into the sea before returning to Israeli waters. The second boat remained in nearby Lebanese waters.

The Office for the Coordination of Humanitarian Affairs reports limited improvements in the flow of critical supplies into Gaza, even as needs remain immense and people continue to depend heavily on aid. Data collected through the UN 2720 mechanism indicate a 33% increase in the volume of supplies that we and our partners were able to bring into Gaza in July compared with June. That's more than 55,000 pallets of aid, roughly 35,000 metric tons, or 26,000 truckloads, bringing us closer to the levels recorded before the regional escalation began at the end of February. About 60% of these supplies were food, followed by smaller volumes of shelter, water, sanitation, hygiene, and health items. Additional supplies were brought in by the private sector. Still, our humanitarian partners warned that restrictions remain on the types of supplies allowed into Gaza. Specifically, they say more approvals are needed to bring engine oil and spare parts into the strip, because all humanitarian operations depend on vehicles and backup generators that need to be maintained. Repeated denials of requests to bring in engine oil, combined with insufficient quantities of quality lubricant oil coming in through the private sector, mean that critical operations at hospitals, pumping stations, and bakeries could be reduced or forced to stop. Another restriction

depends on durable shelter materials. Most of Gaza's 2.1 million people remain displaced in poor conditions, and so far, our humanitarian partners have mostly been allowed to bring in tents that do not last long. To put this in context, a new assessment by the UN Satellite Center estimates that the number of destroyed structures across Gaza has increased by 9% since the declaration of a ceasefire in October 2025. Overall, about 82% of the structures in Gaza are damaged. That's more than 200,000 structures that are damaged to some degree, and two-thirds of them are assessed to have been destroyed.

0: anti-drone nets are being placed over roads and supply routes in Kharkiv to protect infrastructure in Ukraine's second city from the increasing threat of Russian drone attacks. Nets like these have been used in other locations in Ukraine before, but this is the first time they are being used in Kharkiv. In northern Kharkiv, 20 miles from the border, the roads are almost empty, and the absence of traffic heightens the sense of alertness gripping the city. Like much of Ukraine, safety is often found underground, and a hospital is building subterranean infrastructure that can sustain its services and patients if the war intensifies. In the first 6 months of this year, 1,396 civilians were killed and 7,978 injured in Ukraine, the United Nations office in Kyiv said Wednesday. That was a 37% increase from the same period last year and a 114% jump over 2024, it said, attributing the rise to more long-range aerial attacks by Russia. Moscow's forces have in recent weeks pummeled Ukraine with ballistic missiles that Kyiv officials say only the U.S.-made Patriot air defense system can stop. But the Iran war has drained stocks of Patriot interceptor missiles, leaving Ukraine at the mercy of Russian bombardments that seek to exploit the weakened air defenses. Colombia's new right-wing president, Abelardo de la Espriella, was sworn in on Friday, using his inaugural speech to pledge a vigorous fight against drug trafficking and the coca crops. De la Espriella, 48, won June's runoff on promises to crack down on armed groups, shrink the state by as much as 40%, and revive the oil and gas sector. An ally of U.S. President Donald Trump, he represented people with ties to right-wing paramilitaries during his time as a lawyer. De la Espriella has never before held elected office. The new president vowed to definitively eradicate the scourge of illicit crops, saying he would use aerial herbicides that do not harm human health or the environment to destroy coca, the plant used to make cocaine.
1: There will not be a single place in our territory where criminals can feel safe. I make my own. The words of Winston Churchill. Victory at all costs. Victory in spite of terror. Victory however long and hard the road may be, because without victory, there is no survival. The eradication of illicit crops by all means will be possible. It is a national priority. Coca is not fought with dressed-up statistics or manipulated maps, but by pulling it out of the earth where today it feeds violence and crime. I will implement fumigation with latest generation herbicides that do not cause harm to human health, do not contravene the mandate of the Honorable Constitutional Court, and do not affect the environment in any way. The time has come to definitely eradicate the scourge of illicit crops. Coca has brought death, corruption, and destruction. It has destroyed our jungles, displaced our peasants, and has been the fuel for narco-terrorism.
2: Eyewitness video on Friday showed students taking cover in a classroom as a student opened fire at a school in Thailand. Police say the 14-year-old shooter killed at least five people and wounded 23 others at the school before killing himself. That was after he fatally shot his grandparents. It marks the Southeast Asian nation's worst mass shooting in nearly 4 years. The bodies of his grandparents were seen being removed from a house on Friday. Those killed at the school were all teachers and staff. A Thai high school student recounted the moment.
3: We started hearing some noise in Building 5, and we had no idea what happened after that. At first, I thought they were sounds of firecrackers or someone banging onto something loudly, but then we started realizing they were not.
2: Police said the shooter fired at least 26 bullets using a gun that belonged to his grandfather. An additional 34 rounds were found. Thai Prime Minister Nutin Charnvirakul said the shooting was premeditated.
4: The gun is a registered one, and it is kept in the house. Some way, somehow, we don't know how this child got access to the gun. but it is not carried, you know, in public on a regular basis. So he intentionally came to school today to commit this unfortunate case.
2: After a previous mass shooting during his time as interior minister, Onutin tightened gun laws. On Friday, he said he will propose a new law to restrict the carrying of firearms by the public. According to a 2017 estimate by the Small Arms Survey, Thailand has by far the largest number of guns in civilian possession in Southeast Asia. It has an estimated 10.3 million firearms held by civilians, equating to around 15 guns per 100 residents.

Thousands of protesters marched through cities across Pakistan on Friday in rallies organized by the religious political party Jamaat-e-Islami against the government's imposition of a petroleum levy, as the party chief called for a nationwide escalation of the protest movement. The petroleum levy is a fixed tax per liter imposed by the federal government on petrol, diesel, and kerosene oil at the time of import or domestic sale. In Karachi, protesters marched through major thoroughfares and blocked key roads in the city, causing disruptions to traffic and commercial activity. Similar scenes unfolded in Lahore, where thousands gathered to voice their opposition to the levy. Addressing the Lahore rally, Jamaat-e-Islami Chief Hafiz Naeem, or Rehman, condemned the government's tax policies and issued a stark warning to Prime Minister Shehbaz Sharif and his cabinet. The JI chief said the protest movement would escalate with nationwide rallies, followed by road blockades on all major highways from Karachi to Chitral, allowing only ambulances and emergency vehicles passage. The march was part of a campaign against the petroleum levy and what protesters describe as the IPP mafia, which they allege has drained billions of rupees from the national exchequer.

0: cemetery in Ceuta is ready to receive the bodies of up to 80 migrants who died amid last week's mad dash into the Spanish enclave. And officials say many of them will likely be buried in coming days without first being identified. Families on the Moroccan side of the border are pressing Spanish authorities and searching for their loved ones. A father who said his name was Mokhtar said he had not heard from his son Mohammed. He'd scoured morgues in Morocco. He wished God be with him wherever he was. Manuel Aparcero is the director of Ceuta's forensics team. He said the scale of the situation was apparent from the start.
1: We were right on the beach and could already see that a situation was unfolding that would be difficult to manage, as many, many of the migrants who were crossing were reaching the shore already in a state of cardiorespiratory arrest.
0: It's a tragedy that can be told in numbers. In one 24-hour period, Spain estimates 72,000 people arrived in Ceuta. Pathologists said autopsies revealed that of the 80 bodies brought ashore, most showed signs of cardiopulmonary arrests, a common feature of drownings. Ceuta's forensics team is but 5 members, which saw just 76 deaths in the prior year. The team was reinforced with 8 extra staff from the mainland, and they are collecting fingerprints and DNA samples from the deceased. So far, those methods have identified just 4 of the dead. Aparcero said it was like watching a tragedy unfold.
1: I don't think any forensic pathologist is prepared to take in so much in such a short space of time. Although, in the end, I think autopsies were carried out in record time. With the help of other institutes, we've carried out all the forensic autopsies in 3 days.
0: Aparcero added that after the autopsies, forensics teams have been cleaning the bodies in accordance with the Muslim rites. Spanish police have shared the fingerprints of all those who died with the Moroccan authorities. They have opened an office by the border where relatives can file a missing persons report and supply DNA samples. Aparcero said all the migrant bodies will be buried in Ceuta in the coming days, unless a relative asks for a body already identified to be repatriated. Bodies can also be later exhumed to be transferred abroad if authorized by a judge.

Serbia faced a second day of wildfires on Friday as extremely hot, dry weather gripped the Balkans. Helicopters were deployed to water bomb, the blaze cutting through forests in the Delibloto Sands Nature Reserve in Vojvodina, northern Serbia. Locals in the village of Šumarak were evacuated as the flames neared homes. There were no reports of casualties. Firefighters and emergency crews continued working to contain the blaze as strong winds and high temperatures hampered firefighting efforts. Authorities urged residents to avoid affected areas and follow evacuation instructions where necessary. The wildfires have scorched large areas of vegetation, raising concerns about damage to the protected nature reserve. Meteorologists warned that hot and dry conditions are expected to persist, increasing the risk of further wildfires across the region. Europe, the world's fastest warming continent, has been ravaged by record-breaking heat and destructive wildfires this summer, with France and Spain particularly hard hit.

Over the past 18 months, our administration has signed or approved more than 160 minerals deals worth nearly $40 billion. And today, the United States is opening up new mines at the fastest pace since the 1950s. Nobody's seen anything like it. And that goes for auto plants, too, and AI, and so many other kinds of plants. In addition, today, my administration is announcing a series of historic mining projects worth $3 billion, which will create thousands of jobs and promote our economic stability and security. The Department of War's Office of Strategic Capital is signing

0: a massive $1.4 billion loan agreement with Celent Nanotechnologies to build a next-generation battery facility in Washington State, using what we have right under our feet, to build rare earth magnets. Magnets, you got to go with magnets. That's a good one. Everybody should go for magnets, really badly needed. My administration is making an unprecedented financial commitment to our nation's mining schools. It's going to keep us nice and young and vibrant. The schools came to us seeking $10 million per year in funding. Instead, I'm thrilled to announce that we're delivering $100 million to train the next generation of American miners. And you have a lot of you are in the room right now.
1: The hospitality and retail, which have been driving some of the labor market employment growth over the last few months, that actually sagged a bit in the last month. And healthcare is still growing, but not by enough to offset the losses in these other sectors. It's tricky from the numbers to know how people are feeling, because you can have different feelings about the same numbers. But I think it's fair to say that one of the ongoing trends that has not yet reversed is that issue of affordability has two sides, right? So prices are escalating by 3-point-something percent, and our average hourly and average earnings generally are rising by about 3%. So they're still lagging behind a little bit. There's some catching up to the inflation, but it's not overcoming the inflation of prices. So the average person, the average worker, is having trouble keeping up with price increases because their wages and salaries are not keeping up. If one is fortunate enough to have investments and assets and property, those have been escalating. So maybe you can keep up with what's called the wealth effect. So if you can feel more wealthy, if our stock portfolios are increasing, but if you're relying mostly or solely on your labor, that's a bit of a downer. There seems to be an inching up of people that are holding multiple jobs. And that's an indication of two things. One, that they need more income than they're getting from their primary job. And two, that the gig economy is providing opportunities for that. But it's hard to know how people feel about that, if they'd rather be holding one primary job that pays well rather than two jobs where you have to supplement your income with the second job. I think it's fair to say that wages are rising a little bit above 3% and prices are rising at an average rate well above 3%. So wages are still lagging a bit behind inflation. And that's a trend that's been continuing for like the last year or two. When the economy and its labor market was a little hotter, like in 2022, in the labor shortage environments, that has problems for employers. But it turns up as to attract and retain workers as offering higher wages and salaries. And now that's not necessarily the case. They're not holding them back, the wages and salaries, but they're not keeping up with the overall inflation rate.
2: Rows of sewing machines stood idle at clothing factories in Newcastle after xenophobic protests drove thousands of migrant workers out of South Africa. Reuters visited three factories in late July whose owners said they had lost between 12% and 19% of their workforce during the protests. Factory owner Alex Liu said some of the workers had sewing skills that were in short supply.
3: We can't immediately replace this skill with local. It takes time, and we were not prepared.
2: The vacancies follow months of anti-immigrant marches and vigilante attacks against foreigners in South Africa. The campaign, led by an anti-immigrant group called March and March, sought to free up jobs for South Africans, a third of whom are unemployed. Employers here counter that they mostly employ South Africans, but need some experienced garment sector workers from neighboring Eswatini and Lesotho. Liu said the shortage could cripple businesses.
3: I think they are on the edge of shutting down, but simply because I think at the moment everybody's wait and see if they can survive. And
2: the Southern African Clothing and Textiles Workers Union estimates that 15% of Newcastle's 15,000-strong textile workforce left during the protests. Another factory owner, Rungwa Yan, started a training course for seven local employees after losing about 40 foreign workers in June.
4: Starting to ask people if they're willing to be trained, be skilled workers. this week, as

0: you already got 8-7 people, they applied to be training. So I started training. So it's benefit for them, also benefit for my company in the future.
1: But he says many young South Africans balk at the difficult work and low wages.
0: It's not easy because I don't know young people, they are choosing to the, you know, the comfortable job in my mind. Local people looking for the nurse, looking for the cashier, because textile, the clothing business is tough. You know, you're sitting 9 hours on the bench is not easy.

0: Mexico deployed more than 1,500 soldiers and National Guard personnel to the western state of Michoacán on Thursday in an attempt to resume U.S. export inspections, suspended a day earlier over safety concerns. The Defense Ministry said the deployment of 1,557 troops targets key producing municipalities, with personnel protecting packing facilities, transportation routes, and inspection points from organized crime extortion. The U.S. suspended inspections on Wednesday, citing safety concerns. U.S. law requires Department of Agriculture inspectors to certify Mexican avocados for export. Mexican President Claudia Sheinbaum said the government is coordinating a work plan with the U.S. Embassy to guarantee inspector safety in areas where the National Guard previously had limited presence. A packing plant in Tacambaro, Michoacán, operated on Thursday at half capacity, as conveyor belts functioned only when there was a load. The United States accounts for nearly 90% of Mexico's avocado exports by volume, making it by far the country's largest foreign market. Michoacán, Mexico's top avocado exporting state, has struggled with violent clashes as criminal groups fight over drug routes, illegal logging, and the extortion of producers.
1: Avocados and cartels are more connected than many people may think. The U.S. consumes over 80% of Mexican avocados. Before exporting them, U.S. inspectors check the avocados on site to make sure no pests enter the country. Now, those inspections in the western state of Michoacán are on hold, and without them, export stop. It's not the first time this has happened. Michoacán has a strong cartel presence. Criminals make money from drugs, but also from extorting several industries, including the avocado business. Previous pauses were triggered by attacks against U.S. inspectors. This time, no specific incident has been reported, but the Mexican government has already sent 1,500 additional troops to boost security in Michoacán. Michoacán authorities suggested the stop was due to recent arrests. A California group said a pest was reported at a Mexico packing house. The situation usually resolves in days because it hurts everyone, Mexican economy and the U.S. market.

0: the last election, we did not vote for him in 2023, and we reasoned why, and we will not vote for him again. But we went a step further now because of the situation we are in internationally. It's very divided, very polarized. It's a crisis, really. And then we need a leader to gather this, and he's not in a position to gather it now. So for the sake of football, we ask him to resign. We hadn't been in this position where we can work for real change now if UEFA and Seferin did not really take a strong position. Of course, that brings a very big escalation. But from Norway's side, it's a needed escalation. Of course, we have year after year addressed this as a deep worry, not as a personal critic towards anyone, but the reforms that we all agreed on in 2016. And it takes some years to implement, but the signs were clearer and clearer. They were not only not being implemented, but reversed. And the issue with lack of arm's length distance to state leaders, external powers, have been clearer and clearer, regardless of who will be elected, re-elected or elected. It needs to be about real implementation of government's reforms now, and it needs to be about lasting change where the checks and balances also works, not just the structures, but also the checks and balances, not just for the president, but also for the positions around, because it needs to be, iterative. It needs to be go both ways. It needs to be a functioning organization between president and administration, president and council, but also council towards confederations. Because if we grow and grow and grow and hinge everything on the calendar, you will also kill the reason why football is the biggest sport in the world. The DNA of football is community, local. So being in competition with confederation is not useful. It's first and foremost a governing body.
1: Why Chelsea? Because for me, I love football, and Chelsea is one of the greatest clubs in the world. And to have this opportunity, I'm really proud, really privileged, and really responsible for the job I'm taking. I think that is a club with such big potential that we can. And now the desire and the goal is to have a success, to have our first great season, and to build in this new career. We know that it will take time. This is football, doesn't happen in just 1 week, but we are really positive. I think the squad that we have built is really balanced in terms of qualities, in terms of maturity, something that we need for the Premier League. Great team spirit, and that's built on daily basis with a great culture in the building, because that helps to when the moment to compete, that you feel better. And to have that togetherness, that trust, and that those bonds between the players are so important. Ultimately, to build a winner mentality, a team that can compete anywhere, that feels this confidence. So football part is so important, but the mental side is so important, and the strength of the team is the most important.

Poland's Katarzyna Niewiadoma-Finney put in a stunning solo ride to take victory on the summit of Mont Ventoux in a thrilling Stage 7 of the Tour de France FAMS on Friday, which moved the 2024 winner into the leader's yellow jersey as she ended her long wait for a stage win in the race. The 146.8-kilometer ride from La Voulte-sur-Rhône ended with the legendary climb, included in the Tour de France FAMS for the first time, and Niewiadoma-Finney left her rivals in her wake when she attacked with over 9 kilometers left to race. The stage turned into a battle of the top three overall, and Niewiadoma-Finney, who began the day in third place, now holds a 15-second lead over Dutch rider Demi Vollering, who came in second, with Italy's Elisa Longo-Borghini finishing third. Switzerland's Marlene Reusser started the stage in yellow, but after coming fourth, now trails the leader by 39 seconds. The peloton was down to around 40 riders, including the top 10 in the general classification, as they began the final grueling 16-kilometer ride to the top, but those numbers were greatly reduced on the early part of the climb. Vollering, the 2023 winner, launched her attack with less than 11 kilometers to go, but Reusser and Niewiadoma-Finney stuck with her to leave the trio out on their own. When Niewiadoma-Finney, who started the day 1 minute 17 seconds off the lead, made her move, her two rivals hung back as they appeared to be locked in a game of cat and mouse. Vollering then gave chase, with Reusser hanging onto her back wheel, but Niewiadoma-Finney continued to extend her lead, battling the pain to pile on the seconds. Vollering finally managed to shake off Reusser, who was overtaken by Borghini before the line, but up ahead, Niewiadoma-Finney continued her march into the overall lead and found the energy to raise her arms in celebration as she crossed the line. The Polish rider broke down in tears as she stood on the podium wearing the yellow jersey for the first time since

since her triumph 2 years ago, as her dream of a stage victory finally came true in perhaps the toughest of them all. Nivea Domafini and Vollering have finished on the final podium since the Tour de France Femmes began in 2022 and now look set to fight to become the first repeat winner of the race. Stage 8 takes the riders 171.9 kilometers from Sisteron to Nice, where a mostly flat ride will likely suit the sprint specialists, leaving the GC battle for Sunday's final stage. Conor McGregor has promised a return to professional mixed martial arts action after going through surgery on the knee injury sustained during his latest UFC comeback on the 11th of July. The 38-year-old Irishman's brief appearance against Max Holloway at UFC 329 last month lasted just 69 seconds because of knee damage sustained in the opening seconds of the fight. Surgery done. Knee repaired, McGregor posted on social media. The doubters can keep talking. I didn't run from the pain. I walked straight into it. Now the real work begins. Comeback season starts now. No shortcuts, no excuses, just the will to rise again. McGregor cited the cases of fellow MMA fighter Dominic Cruz, boxing's two-division champion George St. Pierre, and seven-time NFL Super Bowl winner Tom Brady as examples of athletes returning to full fitness after serious injury setbacks. The Holloway fight was McGregor's first UFC appearance since he broke his leg in a defeat by Dustin Poirier in 2021. In November 2024, McGregor became liable for damages in a lost a legal case in a civil court over assault and rape allegations. And also in 2024, he accepted an 18-month ban for violating UFC anti-doping policies. The backdated ban came to an end in March.

Agreement signed earlier in the day between Turkey, Saudi Arabia, and Pakistan targets no country and remains open to the participation of other friendly nations seeking peace, prosperity, and stability in the region. In a post on the Turkish social platform En Sosyal, Erdogan said the agreement, based on the principle of collective deterrence, would strengthen security and defense cooperation, support joint defense industry projects, and contribute to counter-terrorism efforts. He said the agreement also reaffirms the right to self-defense as defined under Article 51 of the UN Charter. The agreement does not target any country and is open to participation of all brotherly countries seeking peace, prosperity, and stability in our region, Erdogan said. Turkey, he added, would firmly maintain its principled stance in favor of resolving conflicts and crises through dialogue and diplomacy, based on respect for international law and in line with its vision of regional ownership. Erdogan said he traveled to Mecca earlier Friday at the invitation of Saudi Crown Prince and Prime Minister Mohammed bin Salman, where he met with the Saudi Crown Prince and Pakistani Prime Minister Shehbaz Sharif. On this occasion, as the three countries, we signed a joint defense agreement, he said. Erdogan expressed hope that the visit, consultations, and agreement would benefit the entire region.

I think this has been a work in progress, but the several factors, I would say, was quite fundamental that brought this defense pact into being. One of them is obviously since October 7th, and particularly the Israeli and Iranian regional policies or the regional revisionism have very much led to the other countries in the region to be rethinking their regional engagement, regional policies, and search for regional security partnerships. And secondly, the mistrust in the U.S. security guarantees. I mean, we have to be clear, this is not an alternative to the U.S. security relationship that it has with the regional countries, but this is a complement to it, because like the U.S. still remains indispensable for many regional actors, but U.S. is also seen as unreliable. I mean, it has very resemblance to NATO Article 5 in the sense that it spells out that an attack on one member is an attack on all members. So in this regard, it is has a semblance to NATO's Article 5, but we need to see this how it is going to be operationalized when one of these party faces an attack. And probably the test case will come through the Saudi Arabia, most likely, given that the attack that it has been subject to recently, either by Houthis or, you know, by Iran or the Iran-aligned groups in Iraq. So probably this is more likely to be observed in the case of Saudi Arabia. They have tremendous special capabilities. I mean, Pakistan is a nuclear-armed country. Turkey has a very fast-expanding defense industry capacity, and also a major geopolitical player in multiple theaters, not only in the Middle East, but in South Caucasus, is a key actor for European security in the Black Sea. And Saudi Arabia is also spending significantly on defense industry, but also it has a quite significant the economic and also diplomatic means to be utilized. So in a sense, each countries are bringing different capabilities to the tables, and to some extent there is also a complementarity element in their capabilities that they're bringing to the table. Probably Iran will perceive this negatively, given that Saudi Arabia has been very much subject to the attacks both by Iran and by Iran-aligned groups. And now that the fact that this is a collective defense, it is a collective defense treaty, so which considers an attack on one as an attack on all, probably now Iran has to think twice, or the Iran-aligned groups has to think twice in the next time that they are attacking Saudi Arabia. And that will create quite a lot of also dilemma, not only for Iran, but also the parties to this agreement as well. So, but but clearly Iran will regard this negatively. The three countries that are part of this agreement are the U.S. partners. So in a sense, this is not an anti-U.S. or this is not an anti-U.S.

and this is not about a post-US Middle East. Yes, I mean, the countries in the region feels uneasy because of the unpredictable or unreliable nature of the US security guarantees, but the US still remains indispensable for the regional actors, particularly for the Gulf ones. So in this regard, the US, I do not think that the US regards this very negatively, given that the three countries that are coming together are the US partners in the region. So to some extent, that might also reflect the US idea of burden sharing with the regional partners as well, because the US wants the regional actors to take more responsibility for the regional security. So in a sense, more burden sharing by the US actors

0: Somalia's defense ministry on Friday welcomed the signing of MECA joint defense agreement among Saudi Arabia, Turkey and Pakistan, describing it as a historic step towards strengthening collective security and defense cooperation. In a statement, the ministry said the agreement establishes a strategic partnership capable of addressing shared security challenges and advancing long-term defense cooperation among the three countries. The ministry expressed confidence that the pact would make a significant contribution to regional peace and stability while reinforcing the principles of cooperation, solidarity, and shared responsibility. It added that the agreement would serve the interests of the region's peoples and support international peace and security. The MECA Joint Defense Agreement was signed Friday following a summit in the Muslim holy city of Mecca, attended by Saudi Crown Prince Mohammed bin Salman, Turkish President Recep Tayyip Erdogan, and Pakistani Prime Minister Shehbaz Sharif.
1: Iran and Oman have finalized the general framework of an agreement over the Strait of Hormuz, according to Iranian media reports. Hassan Gashgavi, a spokesman for the Iranian Parliament's National Security and Foreign Policy Committee, told the official news agency, IRNA, on Friday that Iran and Oman are nearing a deal for managing shipping through the maritime choke point, with the final text and details to be announced soon. Citing a U.S. official, Reuters reported on Friday that progress is being made between Oman and Iran on the Strait of Hormuz, and a deal is expected soon. Once the deal is announced to restore commercial shipping without impediments, the United States will lift the blockade of Iranian ports, the official said. Meanwhile, a diplomat from one of the mediating countries told American news website Axios that Iranian negotiators are waiting for the final approval from Iran's Supreme National Security Council for a deal with Oman and the United States.

At least two people were killed and more than a dozen others injured after an improvised explosive device planted inside a minibus exploded in the Jarumana suburb of Damascus, according to Syrian authorities. The blast struck a busy commercial street in the predominantly Druze suburb southeast of the Syrian capital. Syrian state media said the explosive device had been hidden inside the vehicle. Emergency crews and residents rushed to the scene, evacuating the wounded to nearby hospitals while security forces cordoned off the area and investigators examined the wreckage. No group has claimed responsibility for the attack. The bombing is the latest in a series of security incidents in Syria and comes amid heightened tensions in Jarumana. Authorities have launched an investigation into the explosion as security measures were reinforced across the area.

The UN interim force in Lebanon says there's been a significant reduction in kinetic activity in southern Lebanon today, following 2 days of intensified Israel Defense Force fire. Yesterday, peacekeepers recorded 129 projectiles, the highest daily figure since the 21st of June, all fired by the IDF. Much of this fire focused on Al-Mansouri and nearby areas following the 5th of August incident in which 2 IDF soldiers were reportedly killed and several others injured. Overnight and until 0900 local time today, UNIFIL recorded 44 IDF projectiles, with no further projectiles recorded between 0900 and 1600 hours. UNIFIL also recorded 42 Israeli violations of Lebanese airspace today, with the cumulative overflight time exceeding 127 hours. By 1600 today, peacekeepers had recorded a further 26 airspace violations. UNIFIL patrols discovered 2 improvised devices along a road near Shakra in Sector East yesterday. UNIFIL explosive ordnance disposal experts destroyed the devices, allowing operations in the area to resume. At sea, peacekeepers positioned in Al-Nakura in Sector West observed 2 IDF boats crossing into Lebanese waters. One boat deployed 2 unidentified rectangular objects into the sea before returning to Israeli waters. The second boat remained in nearby Lebanese waters.

The Office for the Coordination of Humanitarian Affairs reports limited improvements in the flow of critical supplies into Gaza, even as needs remain immense and people continue to depend heavily on aid. Data collected through the UN 2720 mechanism indicate a 33% increase in the volume of supplies that we and our partners were able to bring into Gaza in July compared with June. That's more than 55,000 pallets of aid, roughly 35,000 metric tons, or 26,000 truckloads, bringing us closer to the levels recorded before the regional escalation began at the end of February. About 60% of these supplies were food, followed by smaller volumes of shelter, water, sanitation, hygiene, and health items. Additional supplies were brought in by the private sector. Still, our humanitarian partners warned that restrictions remain on the types of supplies allowed into Gaza. Specifically, they say more approvals are needed to bring engine oil and spare parts into the strip because all humanitarian operations depend on vehicles and backup generators that need to be maintained. Repeated denials of requests to bring in engine oil, combined with insufficient quantities of quality lubricant oil coming in through the private sector, mean that critical operations at hospitals, pumping stations, and bakeries could be reduced or forced to stop. Another restriction is on durable shelter materials. Most of Gaza's 2.1 million people remain displaced in poor conditions, and so far, our humanitarian partners have mostly been allowed to bring in tents that do not last long. To put this in context, a new assessment by the UN Satellite Center estimates that the number of destroyed structures across Gaza has increased by 9% since the declaration of a ceasefire in October 2025. Overall, about 82% of the structures in Gaza are damaged. That's more than 200,000 structures that are damaged to some degree, and two-thirds of them are

0: anti-drone nets are being placed over roads and supply routes in Kharkiv to protect infrastructure in Ukraine's second city from the increasing threat of Russian drone attacks. Nets like these have been used in other locations in Ukraine before, but this is the first time they are being used in Kharkiv. In northern Kharkiv, 20 miles from the border, the roads are almost empty, and the absence of traffic heightens the sense of alertness gripping the city. Like much of Ukraine, safety is often found underground, and a hospital is building subterranean infrastructure that can sustain its services and patients if the war intensifies. In the first 6 months of this year, 1,396 civilians were killed and 7,978 injured in Ukraine, the United Nations office in Kyiv said Wednesday. That was a 37% increase from the same period last year and a 114% jump over 2024, it said, attributing the rise to more long-range aerial attacks by Russia. Moscow's forces have in recent weeks pummeled Ukraine with ballistic missiles that Kyiv officials say only the U.S. made Patriot air defense system can stop. But the Iran war has drained stocks of Patriot interceptor missiles, leaving Ukraine at the mercy of Russian bombardments that seek to exploit the weakened air defenses. Colombia's new right-wing president, Abelardo de la Espriella, was sworn in on Friday, using his inaugural speech to pledge a vigorous fight against drug trafficking and the coca crops. De la Espriella, 48, won June's runoff on promises to crack down on armed groups, shrink the state by as much as 40%, and revive the oil and gas sector. An ally of U.S. President Donald Trump, he represented people with ties to right-wing paramilitaries during his time as a lawyer. De la Espriella has never before held elected office. The new president vowed to definitively eradicate the scourge of illicit crops, saying he would use aerial herbicides that do not harm human health or the environment to destroy coca, the plant used to make cocaine.
1: There will not be a single place in our territory where criminals can feel safe. I make my own. The words of Winston Churchill. Victory at all costs, victory in spite of terror, victory however long and hard the road may be, because without victory there is no survival. The eradication of illicit crops by all means will be possible. It is a national priority. Coca is not fought with dressed-up statistics or manipulated maps, but by pulling it out of the earth where today it feeds violence and crime. I will implement fumigation with latest generation herbicides that do not cause harm to human health, do not contravene the mandate of the Honorable Constitutional Court, and do not affect the environment in any way. The time has come to definitely eradicate the scourge of illicit crops. Coca has brought death, corruption, and destruction. It has destroyed our jungles, displaced our peasants, and has been the fuel for narco-terrorism.
2: Eyewitness video on Friday showed students taking cover in a classroom as a student opened fire at a school in Thailand. Police say the 14-year-old shooter killed at least five people and wounded 23 others at the school before killing himself. That was after he fatally shot his grandparents. It marks the Southeast Asian nation's worst mass shooting in nearly 4 years. The bodies of his grandparents were seen being removed from a house on Friday. Those killed at the school were all teachers and staff. A Thai high school student recounted the moment.
3: We started hearing some noise in Building 5, and we had no idea what happened after that. At first, I thought they were sounds of firecrackers or someone banging onto something loudly, but then we started realizing they were not.
2: Police said the shooter fired at least 26 bullets using a gun that belonged to his grandfather. An additional 34 rounds were found. Thai Prime Minister Nutin Charnvirakul said the shooting was premeditated.
4: The gun

0: is a registered one, and it is kept in the house. Some way, somehow, we don't know how this child got access to the gun. But it is not carried, you know, in public on a regular basis. He intentionally came to school today to commit this unfortunate case.
1: After a previous mass shooting during his time as Interior Minister, Newton tightened gun laws. On Friday, he said he will propose a new law to restrict the carrying of firearms by the public. According to a 2017 estimate by the Small Arms Survey, Thailand has by far the largest number of guns in civilian possession in Southeast Asia. It has an estimated 10.3 million firearms held by civilians, equating to around 15 guns per 100 residents.

Thousands of protesters march through cities across Pakistan on Friday in rallies organized by the religious political party Jamaat-e-Islami against the government's imposition of a petroleum levy, as the party chief called for a nationwide escalation of the protest movement. The petroleum levy is a fixed tax per liter imposed by the federal government on petrol, diesel, and kerosene oil at the time of import or domestic sale. In Karachi, protesters marched through major thoroughfares and blocked key roads in the city, causing disruptions to traffic and commercial activity. Similar scenes unfolded in Lahore, where thousands gathered to voice their opposition to the levy. Addressing the Lahore rally, Jamaat-e-Islami Chief Hafiz Naeem, or Rehman, condemned the government's tax policies and issued a stark warning to Prime Minister Shehbaz Sharif and his cabinet. The JI chief said the protest movement would escalate with nationwide rallies, followed by road blockades on all major highways from Karachi to Chitral, allowing only ambulances and emergency vehicles passage. The march was part of a campaign against the petroleum levy and what protesters describe as the IPP mafia, which they allege has drained billions of rupees from the national exchequer.

0: A cemetery in Ceuta is ready to receive the bodies of up to 80 migrants who died amid last week's mad dash into the Spanish enclave. And officials say many of them will likely be buried in coming days without first being identified. Families on the Moroccan side of the border are pressing Spanish authorities and searching for their loved ones. A father who said his name was Mokhtar said he had not heard from his son Mohammed. He'd scoured morgues in Morocco. He wished God be with him wherever he was. Manuel Aparcero is the director of Ceuta's forensics team. He said the scale of the situation was apparent from the start.
1: We were right on the beach and could already see that a situation was unfolding that would be difficult to manage, as many, many of the migrants who were crossing were reaching the shore already in a state of cardiorespiratory arrest.
0: It's a tragedy that can be told in numbers. In one 24-hour period, Spain estimates 72,000 people arrived in Ceuta. Pathologists said autopsies revealed that of the 80 bodies brought ashore, most showed signs of cardiopulmonary arrests, a common feature of drownings. Ceuta's forensics team is but 5 members, which saw just 76 deaths in the prior year. The team was reinforced with 8 extra staff from the mainland, and they are collecting fingerprints and DNA samples from the deceased. So far, those methods have identified just 4 of the dead. Aparcero said it was like watching a tragedy unfold.
1: I don't think any forensic pathologist is prepared to take in so much in such a short space of time. Although, in the end, I think autopsies were carried out in record time. With the help of other institutes, we've carried out all the forensic autopsies in 3 days.
0: Aparcero added that after the autopsy,

His forensics teams have been cleaning the bodies in accordance with the Muslim rites. Spanish police have shared the fingerprints of all those who died with the Moroccan authorities. They have opened an office by the border where relatives can file a missing persons report and supply DNA samples. Aparcero said all the migrant bodies will be buried in Ceuta in the coming days, unless a relative asks for a body already identified to be repatriated. Bodies can also be later exhumed to be transferred abroad if authorized by a judge.

Serbia faced a second day of wildfires on Friday as extremely hot, dry weather gripped the Balkans. Helicopters were deployed to water bomb, the blaze cutting through forests in the Delibloto Sands Nature Reserve in Vojvodina, northern Serbia. Locals in the village of Šumarak were evacuated as the flames neared homes. There were no reports of casualties. Firefighters and emergency crews continued working to contain the blaze as strong winds and high temperatures hampered firefighting efforts. Authorities urged residents to avoid affected areas and follow evacuation instructions where necessary. The wildfires have scorched large areas of vegetation, raising concerns about damage to the protected nature reserve. Meteorologists warned that hot and dry conditions are expected to persist, increasing the risk of further wildfires across the region. Europe, the world's fastest warming continent, has been ravaged by record-breaking heat and destructive wildfires this summer, with France and Spain particularly hard hit.

0: Over the past 18 months, our administration has signed or approved more than 160 minerals deals worth nearly $40 billion. And today, the United States is opening up new mines at the fastest pace since the 1950s. There's never, nobody's seen anything like it. And that goes for auto plants, too, and AI, and so many other kinds of plants. We have, in addition, today, my administration is announcing a series of historic mining projects worth $3 billion, which will create thousands of jobs and promote our economic stability and security. The Department of War's Office of Strategic Capital is signing a massive $1.4 billion loan agreement with Celan Nanotechnologies to build a next-generation battery facility in Washington State, using what we have right under our feet, to build rare earth magnets. Magnets, you got to go with magnets. That's a good one. Everybody should go for magnets, really badly needed. My administration is making an unprecedented financial commitment to our nation's mining schools. It's going to keep us nice and young and vibrant. The schools came to us seeking $10 million per year in funding. Instead, I'm thrilled to announce that we're delivering $100 million to train the next generation of American miners. And you have a lot of you are in the room right now.
1: The hospitality and retail, which have been driving some of the labor market employment growth over the last few months, that actually sagged a bit in the last month. And healthcare is still growing, but not by enough to offset the losses in these other sectors. It's tricky from the numbers to know how people are feeling, because you can have different feelings about the same numbers. But I think it's fair to say that one of the ongoing trends that has not yet reversed is that issue of affordability has two sides, right? So prices are escalating by 3-point-something percent, and our average hourly and average earnings generally are rising by about 3%. So they're still lagging behind a little bit. There's some catching up to the inflation, but it's not overcoming the inflation of prices. So the average person, the average worker, is having trouble keeping up with price increases because their wages and salaries are not keeping up. If one is fortunate enough to have investments and assets and property, those have been escalating. So maybe you can keep up with what's called the wealth effect. So if you can feel more wealthy if our stock portfolios are increasing, but if you're relying mostly or solely on your labor, that's a bit of a downer. There seems to be an inching up of people that are holding multiple jobs. And that's an indication of two things. One, that they need more income than they're getting from their primary job. And two, that the gig economy is providing opportunities for that. But it's hard to know how people feel about that if they'd rather be holding one primary job that pays well rather than two jobs where you have to supplement your income with the second job. I think it's fair to say that wages are rising a little bit above 3% and prices are rising at an average rate well above 3%. So wages are still lagging a bit behind inflation. And that's a trend that's been continuing for like the last year or two. When the economy and its labor market was a little hotter, like in 2022, in the labor shortage environments, that has problems for employers. But it turns up as to attract and retain workers as offering higher wages and salaries. And now that's not necessarily the case. They're not holding them back, the wages and salaries, but they're not keeping up with the overall inflation rate.
2: Rows of sewing machines stood idle at clothing factories in Newcastle after xenophobic protests drove thousands of migrant workers out of South Africa. Reuters visited three factories in late July whose owners said they had lost between 12% and 19% of their workforce during the protests. Factory owner Alex Liu said some of the workers had sewing skills that were in short supply.
3: We can't immediately replace this skill with local. It takes time, and we were not prepared.
2: The vacancies follow months of anti-immigrant marches and vigilante attacks against foreigners in South Africa. The campaign, led by an anti-immigrant group called March and March, sought to free up jobs for South Africans, a third of whom are unemployed. Employers here counter that they mostly employ South Africans, but need some experienced garment sector workers from neighboring Eswatini and Lesotho. Liu said the shortage could cripple businesses.
3: I think they are on the edge of shutting down, but simply because I think at the moment everybody's wait and see. See if they can survive.
2: The Southern African Clothing and Textiles Workers Union estimates that 15% of Newcastle's 15,000 strong textile workforce left during the protests. Another factory owner, Rongwa Yan, started a training course for 7 local employees after losing about 40 foreign workers in June.
4: Starting to ask people if they're willing to be trained, be skilled workers. This week, I already got 7 people. They applied to be training. So I started training. So it's benefit for them, also benefit for my company in the future.
2: But he says many young South Africans balk at the difficult work and low wages.
4: It's not easy because I don't know young people they are choosing to the, you know, the comfortable job in my mind. Local people looking for the nurse, looking for the cashier, because textile, the clothing business is tough. You know, you're sitting 9 hours on the bench is not easy.

0: Mexico deployed more than 1,500 soldiers and National Guard personnel to the western state of Michoacán on Thursday in an attempt to resume U.S. export inspections, suspended a day earlier over safety concerns. The Defense Ministry said the deployment of 1,557 troops targets key producing municipalities, with personnel protecting packing facilities, transportation routes, and inspection points from organized crime extortion. The U.S. suspended inspections on Wednesday, citing safety concerns. U.S. law requires Department of Agriculture inspectors to certify Mexican avocados for export. Mexican President Claudia Sheinbaum said the government is coordinating a work plan with the U.S. Embassy to guarantee inspector safety in areas where the National Guard previously had limited presence. A packing plant in Tacambaro, Michoacán, operated on Thursday at half capacity, as conveyor belts functioned only when there was a load. The United States accounts for nearly 90% of Mexico's avocado exports by volume, making it by far the country's largest foreign market. Michoacán, Mexico's top avocado exporting state, has struggled with violent clashes as criminal groups fight over drug routes, illegal logging, and the extortion of producers.
1: Avocados and cartels are more connected than many people may think. The U.S. consumes over 80% of Mexican avocados. Before exporting them, U.S. inspectors check the avocados on site to make sure no pests enter the country. Now, those inspections in the western state of Michoacán are on hold, and without them, export stop. It's not the first time this has happened. Michoacán has a strong cartel presence. Criminals make money from drugs, but also from extorting several industries, including the avocado business. Previous pauses were triggered by attacks against U.S. inspectors. This time, no specific incident has been reported, but the Mexican government has already sent 1,500 additional troops to boost security in Michoacán. Michoacán authorities suggested the stop was due to recent arrests. A California group said a pest was reported at a Mexico packing house. The situation usually resolves in days because it hurts everyone, Mexican economy and the U.S. market.

the last election, we did not vote for him in 2023, and we reasoned why, and we will not vote for him again. But we went a step further now because of the situation we are in internationally. It's very divided, very polarized. It's a crisis, really. And then we need a leader to gather this, and he's not in a position to gather it now. So for the sake of football, we ask him to resign. We hadn't been in this position where we can work for real change now if UEFA and Seferin did not really take a strong position. Of course, that brings a very big escalation. But from Norway's side, it's a needed escalation. Of course, we have year after year addressed this as a deep worry, not as a personal critics towards anyone, but the reforms that we all agreed on in 2016. And it takes some years to implement, but the signs were clearer and clearer. They were not only not being implemented, but reversed. And the issue with lack of arm's length distance to state leaders' external powers have been clearer and clearer, regardless of who will be elected, re-elected or elected. It needs to be about real implementation of government's reforms now, and it needs to be about lasting change where the checks and balances also works, not just the structures, but also the checks and balances, not just for the president, but also for the positions around, because it needs

0: to be, you know, iterative. You know, it needs to be go both ways. It needs to be a functioning organization between president and administration, president and council, but also council towards confederations. Because if we grow and grow and grow and hinge everything on the calendar, you will also kill the reason why football is the biggest sport in the world. The DNA of football is community, local. So being in competition with confederation is not useful. It's first and foremost a governing body.
1: Why Chelsea? Because for me, I love football, and Chelsea is one of the greatest clubs in the world. And to have this opportunity, I'm really proud, really privileged, and really responsible for the job I'm taking. I think that is a club with such big potential that we can. And now the desire and the goal is to have a success, to have our first great season, and to build in this new career. We know that it will take time. This is football, doesn't happen in just 1 week, but we are really positive. I think the squad that we have built is really balanced in terms of qualities, in terms of maturity, something that we need for the Premier League. Great team spirit, and that's built on daily basis with a great culture in the building, because that helps to when the moment to compete, that you feel better. And to have that togetherness, that trust, and that those bonds between the players are so important. Ultimately, to build a winner mentality, a team that can compete anywhere, that feels this confidence. So football part is so important, but the mental side is so important, and the strength of the team is the most important.

Poland's Katarzyna Niewiadoma-Finney put in a stunning solo ride to take victory on the summit of Mont Ventoux in a thrilling Stage 7 of the Tour de France FAMS on Friday, which moved the 2024 winner into the leader's yellow jersey as she ended her long wait for a stage win in the race. The 146.8-kilometer ride from La Voulte-sur-Rhône ended with the legendary climb, included in the Tour de France FAMS for the first time, and Niewiadoma-Finney left her rivals in her wake when she attacked with over 9 kilometers left to race. The stage turned into a battle of the top three overall, and Niewiadoma-Finney, who began the day in third place, now holds a 15-second lead over Dutch rider Demi Vollering, who came in second, with Italy's Elisa Longo-Borghini finishing third. Switzerland's Marlene Reusser started the stage in yellow, but after coming fourth, now trails the leader by 39 seconds. The peloton was down to around 40 riders, including the top 10 in the general classification, as they began the final grueling 16-kilometer ride to the top, but those numbers were greatly reduced on the early part of the climb. Vollering, the 2023 winner, launched her attack with less than 11 kilometers to go, but Reusser and Niewiadoma-Finney stuck with her to leave the trio out on their own. When Niewiadoma-Finney, who started the day 1 minute 17 seconds off the lead, made her move, her two rivals hung back as they appeared to be locked in a game of cat and mouse. Vollering then gave chase, with Reusser hanging onto her back wheel, but Niewiadoma-Finney continued to extend her lead, battling the pain to pile on the seconds. Vollering finally managed to shake off Reusser, who was overtaken by Borghini before the line, but up ahead, Niewiadoma-Finney continued her march into the overall lead and found the energy to raise her arms in celebration as she crossed the line. The Polish rider broke down in tears as she stood on the podium wearing the yellow jersey for the first time since her triumph 2 years ago, as her dream of a stage victory finally came true in perhaps the toughest of them all. Niewiadoma-Finney and Vollering have finished on the final podium since the Tour de France FAMS began in 2022 and now look set to fight to become the first repeat winner of the race. Stage 8 takes the riders 171.9 kilometers from Sisteron to Nice, where a mostly flat ride will likely suit the sprint specialists, leaving the GC battle for Sunday's final stage.

0: changed the fight game forever with his...
1: Conor McGregor has promised a return to professional mixed martial arts action after going through surgery on the knee injury sustained during his latest UFC comeback on the 11th of July. The 38-year-old Irishman's brief appearance against Max Holloway at UFC 329 last month lasted just 69 seconds because of knee damage sustained in the opening seconds of the fight. Surgery done, knee repaired, McGregor posted on social media. The doubters can keep talking. I didn't run from the pain. I walked straight into it. Now the real work begins. Comeback season starts now. No shortcuts, no excuses, just the will to rise again. McGregor cited the cases of fellow MMA fighter Dominic Cruz, boxing's two-division champion George St. Pierre, and seven-time NFL Super Bowl winner Tom Brady as examples of athletes returning to full fitness after serious injury setbacks. The Holloway fight was McGregor's first UFC appearance since he broke his leg in a defeat by Dustin Poirier in 2021. In November 2024, McGregor became liable for damages in a lost a legal case in a civil court over assault and rape allegations. And also in 2024, he accepted an 18-month ban for violating UFC anti-doping policies. The backdated ban came to an end in March.

I'm Sudoza with your global weather update. Let's start. Across much of Europe, light clouds are moving quickly across the region. Athens will be partly cloudy at 36 degrees, while Ankara has similar weather at 32. Farther west, warmer conditions stay cold for most of the continent. Rome is partly cloudy at 35 degrees, and Berlin has similar weather at 26. In the Balkans, temperatures remain on the warmer side. Tirana is partly cloudy at 37 degrees, while Pristina is sunny at 30. The Middle East warms up today, though. Mecca peaks at 40 degrees and Baghdad is sunny at 46. In Central Asia, Almaty is cloudy at 33 degrees, while Baku is sunny for today. Farther east, Bangkok has a thunderstorm at 33 degrees and Urumqi is partly cloudy at 29. Across Africa, Casablanca is partly cloudy at 28 degrees, while Tripoli has similar weather at 32. In North America, Toronto has a thunderstorm and Los Angeles is partly cloudy at 30. In South America, Buenos Aires is at 14 degrees, while Caracas is partly cloudy at 28. Across Oceania, Sydney is partly cloudy at 18 degrees, while Port Moresby is at 27 for today. That's the latest global weather update. 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

Turkish President Recep Tayyip Erdogan said on Friday that the Mecca Joint Defense Agreement signed earlier in the day between Turkey, Saudi Arabia and Pakistan targets no country and remains open to the participation of other friendly nations seeking peace, prosperity and stability in the region. In a post on the Turkish social platform En Sosyal, Erdogan said the agreement, based on the principle of collective deterrence, would strengthen security and defense cooperation, support joint defense industry projects, and contribute to counterterrorism efforts. He said the agreement also reaffirms the right to self-defense as defined under Article 51 of the UN.

and charter. The agreement does not target any country and is open to participation of all brotherly countries seeking peace, prosperity and stability in our region, Erdogan said. Turkey, he added, would firmly maintain its principled stance in favor of resolving conflicts and crises through dialogue and diplomacy, based on respect for international law and in line with its vision of regional ownership. Erdogan said he traveled to Mecca earlier Friday at the invitation of Saudi Crown Prince and Prime Minister Mohammed bin Salman, where he met with the Saudi Crown Prince and Pakistani Prime Minister Shehbaz Sharif. On this occasion, as the three countries, we signed a joint defense agreement, he said. Erdogan expressed hope that the visit, consultations, and agreement would benefit the entire region.

I think this has been a work in progress, but the several factors, I would say, was quite fundamental that brought this defense pact into being. One of them is obviously since October 7th, and particularly the Israeli and Iranian regional policies or the regional revisionism have very much led to the other countries in the region to be rethinking their regional engagement, regional policies, and search for regional security partnerships. And secondly, the mistrust in the U.S. security guarantees. I mean, we have to be clear, this is not an alternative to the U.S. security relationship that it has with the region countries, but this is a complement to it, because like the U.S. still remains indispensable for many region actors, but U.S. is also seen as unreliable. I mean, it has very resemblance to NATO Article 5 in the sense that it spells out that an attack on one member is an attack on all members. So in this regard, it is has a semblance to NATO's Article 5, but we need to see this how it is going to be operationalized when one of these party faces an attack, and probably the test case will come through to Saudi Arabia most likely, given that the attack that it has been subject to recently, either by Houthis or by Iran or the Iran aligned groups in Iraq. So probably this is more likely to be observed in the case of Saudi Arabia. They have tremendous special capabilities. I mean, Pakistan is a nuclear armed country. Turkey has a very fast expanding defense industry capacity, and also a major geopolitical player in multiple theaters, not only in the Middle East, but in South Caucasus, is a key actor for European security in the Black Sea. And Saudi Arabia is also spending significantly on defense industry, but also it has a quite significant the economic and also diplomatic means to be utilized. So in a sense, the each countries are bringing different capabilities to the tables. And to some extent, there is also a complementarity element in their capabilities that they're bringing to the table. Probably Iran will perceive this negatively, given that Saudi Arabia has been very much subject to the attacks both by Iran and by Iran-aligned groups. And now that the fact that this is a collective defense, it is a collective defense treaty, so which considers an attack on one as an attack on all. Probably now Iran has to think twice, or the Iran-aligned groups has to think twice in the next time that they are attacking Saudi Arabia, and that will create quite a lot of also dilemma, not only for Iran but also the parties to this agreement as well. So, but but clearly Iran will regard this negatively. The three countries that are part of this agreement are the U.S. partners. So in a sense, this is not an anti-U.S. or this is not a is not an anti-U.S. bloc, and this is not about a post-U.S. Middle East. Yes, I mean, the countries in the region feels uneasy because of the unpredictable or unreliable nature of the U.S. security guarantees, but the U.S. still remains indispensable for the regional actors, particularly for the Gulf ones. So in this regard, the U.S., I do not think that the U.S. regards this very negatively, given that the three countries that are coming together are the U.S. partners in the region. So to some extent, that might also reflect the U.S. idea of burden sharing with the regional partners as well, because the U.S. wants the regional actors to take more responsibility for the regional

0: Somalia's defense ministry on Friday welcomed the signing of MECA joint defense agreement among Saudi Arabia, Turkey and Pakistan, describing it as a historic step towards strengthening collective security and defense cooperation. In a statement, the ministry said the agreement establishes a strategic partnership capable of addressing shared security challenges and advancing long-term defense cooperation among the three countries. The ministry expressed confidence that the pact would make a significant contribution to regional peace and stability while reinforcing the principles of cooperation, solidarity, and shared responsibility. It added that the agreement would serve the interests of the region's peoples and support international peace and security. The MECA Joint Defense Agreement was signed Friday following a summit in the Muslim holy city of Mecca, attended by Saudi Crown Prince Mohammed bin Salman, Turkish President Recep Tayyip Erdogan, and Pakistani Prime Minister Shehbaz Sharif.
1: Iran and Oman have finalized the general framework of an agreement over the Strait of Hormuz, according to Iranian media reports. Hassan Gashgavi, a spokesman for the Iranian Parliament's National Security and Foreign Policy Committee, told the official news agency, IRNA, on Friday that Iran and Oman are nearing a deal for managing shipping through the maritime choke point, with the final text and details to be announced soon. Citing a U.S. official, Reuters reported on Friday that progress is being made between Oman and Iran on the Strait of Hormuz, and a deal is expected soon. Once the deal is announced to restore commercial shipping without impediments, the United States will lift the blockade of Iranian ports, the official said. Meanwhile, a diplomat from one of the mediating countries told American news website Axios that Iranian negotiators are waiting for the final approval from Iran's Supreme National Security Council for a deal with Oman and the United States.

scene, evacuating the wounded to nearby hospitals while security forces cordoned off the area and investigators examined the wreckage. No group has claimed responsibility for the attack. The bombing is the latest in a series of security incidents in Syria and comes amid heightened tensions in Jarama. Authorities have launched an investigation into the explosion as security measures were reinforced across the area.

The UN interim force in Lebanon says there's been a significant reduction in kinetic activity in southern Lebanon today, following 2 days of intensified Israel Defense Force fire. Yesterday, peacekeepers recorded 129 projectiles, the highest daily figure since the 21st of June, all fired by the IDF. Much of this fire focused on Al-Mansouri and nearby areas following the 5th of August incident in which 2 IDF soldiers were reportedly killed and several others injured. Overnight and until 0900 local time today, UNIFIL recorded 44 IDF projectiles, with no further projectiles recorded between 0900 and 1600 hours. UNIFIL also recorded 42 Israeli violations of Lebanese airspace today, with the cumulative overflight time exceeding 127 hours. By 1600 today, peacekeepers had recorded a further 26 airspace violations. UNIFIL patrols discovered 2 improvised devices along a road near Shakra in Sector East yesterday. UNIFIL explosive ordnance disposal experts destroyed the devices, allowing operations in the area to resume. At sea, peacekeepers positioned in Al-Nakura in Sector West observed 2 IDF boats crossing into Lebanese waters. One boat deployed 2 unidentified rectangular objects into the sea before returning to Israeli waters. The second boat remained in nearby Lebanese waters.

The Office for the Coordination of Humanitarian Affairs reports limited improvements in the flow of critical supplies into Gaza, even as needs remain immense and people continue to depend heavily on aid. Data collected through the UN 2720 mechanism indicate a 33% increase in the volume of supplies that we and our partners were able to bring into Gaza in July compared with June. That's more than 55,000 pallets of aid, roughly 35,000 metric tons, or 26,000 truckloads, bringing us closer to the levels recorded before the regional escalation began at the end of February. About 60% of these supplies were food, followed by smaller volumes of shelter, water, sanitation, hygiene, and health items. Additional supplies were brought in by the private sector. Still, our humanitarian partners warned that restrictions remain on the types of supplies allowed into Gaza. Specifically, they say more approvals are needed to bring engine oil and spare parts into the strip, because all humanitarian operations depend on vehicles and backup generators that need to be maintained. Repeated denials of requests to bring in engine oil, combined with insufficient quantities of quality lubricant oil coming in through the private sector, mean that critical operations at hospitals, pumping stations, and bakeries could be reduced or forced to stop. Another restriction is on durable shelter materials. Most of Gaza's 2.1 million people remain displaced in poor conditions, and so far, our humanitarian partners have mostly been allowed to bring in tents that do not last long. To put this in context, a new assessment by the UN Satellite Center estimates that the number of destroyed structures across Gaza has increased by 9% since the declaration of a ceasefire in October 2025. Overall, about 82% of the structures in Gaza are damaged. That's more than 200,000 structures that are damaged to some degree, and two-thirds of them are assessed to have been destroyed.

anti-drone nets are being placed over roads and supply routes in Kharkiv to protect infrastructure in Ukraine's second city from the increasing threat of Russian drone attacks. Nets like these have been used in other locations in Ukraine before, but this is the first time they are being used in Kharkiv. In northern Kharkiv, 20 miles from the border, the roads are almost empty.

0: empty, and the absence of traffic heightens the sense of alertness gripping the city. Like much of Ukraine, safety is often found underground, and a hospital is building subterranean infrastructure that can sustain its services and patients if the war intensifies. In the first 6 months of this year, 1,396 civilians were killed and 7,978 injured in Ukraine, the United Nations office in Kyiv said Wednesday. That was a 37% increase from the same period last year and a 114% jump over 2024, it said, attributing the rise to more long-range aerial attacks by Russia. Moscow's forces have in recent weeks pummeled Ukraine with ballistic missiles that Kyiv officials say only the U.S.-made Patriot air defense system can stop. But the Iran war has drained stocks of Patriot interceptor missiles, leaving Ukraine at the mercy of Russian bombardments that seek to exploit the weakened air defenses. Colombia's new right-wing president, Abelardo de la Espriella, was sworn in on Friday, using his inaugural speech to pledge a vigorous fight against drug trafficking and the coca crops. De la Espriella, 48, won June's runoff on promises to crack down on armed groups, shrink the state by as much as 40%, and revive the oil and gas sector. An ally of U.S. President Donald Trump, he represented people with ties to right-wing paramilitaries during his time as a lawyer. De la Espriella has never before held elected office. The new president vowed to definitively eradicate the scourge of illicit crops, saying he would use aerial herbicides that do not harm human health or the environment to destroy coca, the plant used to make cocaine.
1: There will not be a single place in our territory where criminals can feel safe. I make my own. The words of Winston Churchill. Victory at all costs. Victory in spite of terror. Victory however long and hard the road may be, because without victory there is no survival. The eradication of illicit crops by all means will be possible. It is a national priority. Coca is not fought with dressed-up statistics or manipulated maps, but by pulling it out of the earth where today it feeds violence and crime. I will implement fumigation with latest generation herbicides that do not cause harm to human health, do not contravene the mandate of the Honorable Constitutional Court, and do not affect the environment in any way. The time has come to definitely eradicate the scourge of illicit crops. Coca has brought death, corruption, and destruction. It has destroyed our jungles, displaced our peasants, and has been the fuel for narco-terrorism.
2: Eyewitness video on Friday showed students taking cover in a classroom as a student opened fire at a school in Thailand. Police say the 14-year-old shooter killed at least five people and wounded 23 others at the school before killing himself. That was after he fatally shot his grandparents. It marks the Southeast Asian nation's worst mass shooting in nearly 4 years. The bodies of his grandparents were seen being removed from a house on Friday. Those killed at the school were all teachers and staff. A Thai high school student recounted the moment.
3: We started hearing some noise in Building 5, and we had no idea what happened after that. At first, I thought they were sounds of firecrackers or someone banging onto something loudly. But then we started realizing they were not.
2: Police said the shooter fired at least 26 bullets using a gun that belonged to his grandfather. An additional 34 rounds were found. Thai Prime Minister Nutin Charnvirakul said the shooting was premeditated.
4: The gun is a registered one, and it is kept in the house. Some way, somehow, we don't know how this child got access to the gun. But it is not carried, you know, in public on a regular basis. He intentionally came to school today to commit this unfortunate case.
2: After a previous mass

shooting during his time as interior minister, a Newton tightened gun laws. On Friday, he said he will propose a new law to restrict the carrying of firearms by the public. According to a 2017 estimate by the Small Arms Survey, Thailand has by far the largest number of guns in civilian possession in Southeast Asia. It has an estimated 10.3 million firearms held by civilians, equating to around 15 guns per 100 residents.

0: Thousands of protesters marched through cities across Pakistan on Friday in rallies organized by the religious political party Jamaat-e-Islami against the government's imposition of a petroleum levy, as the party chief called for a nationwide escalation of the protest movement. The petroleum levy is a fixed tax per liter imposed by the federal government on petrol, diesel, and kerosene oil at the time of import or domestic sale. In Karachi, protesters marched through major thoroughfares and blocked key roads in the city, causing disruptions to traffic and commercial activity. Similar scenes unfolded in Lahore, where thousands gathered to voice their opposition to the levy. Addressing the Lahore rally, Jamaat-e-Islami Chief Hafiz Naeem, or Rehman, condemned the government's tax policies and issued a stark warning to Prime Minister Shehbaz Sharif and his cabinet. The JI chief said the protest movement would escalate with nationwide rallies, followed by road blockades on all major highways from Karachi to Chitral, allowing only ambulances and emergency vehicles passage. The march was part of a campaign against the petroleum levy and what protesters describe as the IPP mafia, which they allege has drained billions of rupees from the national exchequer.
1: A cemetery in Ceuta is ready to receive the bodies of up to 80 migrants who died amid last week's mad dash into the Spanish enclave. And officials say many of them will likely be buried in coming days without first being identified. Families on the Moroccan side of the border are pressing Spanish authorities and searching for their loved ones. A father who said his name was Mokhtar said he had not heard from his son Mohammed. He'd scoured morgues in Morocco. He wished God be with him wherever he was. Manuel Aparcero is the director of Ceuta's forensics team. He said the scale of the situation was apparent from the start.
2: We were right on the beach and could already see that a situation was unfolding that would be difficult to manage, as many, many of the migrants who were crossing were reaching the shore already in a state of cardiorespiratory arrest.
1: It's a tragedy that can be told in numbers. In one 24-hour period, Spain estimates 72,000 people arrived in Ceuta. Pathologists said autopsies revealed that of the 80 bodies brought ashore, most showed signs of cardiopulmonary arrests, a common feature of drownings. Ceuta's forensics team is but five members, which saw just 76 deaths in the prior year. The team was reinforced with eight extra staff from the mainland, and they are collecting fingerprints and DNA samples from the deceased. So far, those methods have identified just four of the dead. Aparcero said it was like watching a tragedy unfold.
2: I don't think any forensic pathologist is prepared to take in so much in such a short space of time. Although, in the end, I think autopsies were carried out in record time. With the help of other institutes, we've carried out all the forensic autopsies in 3 days.
1: Aparcero added that after the autopsies, forensics teams have been cleaning the bodies in accordance with the Muslim rites. Spanish police have shared the fingerprints of all those who died with the Moroccan authorities. They have opened an office by the border where relatives can file a missing persons report and supply DNA samples. Aparcero said all the migrant bodies will be buried in Ceuta in the coming days, unless a relative asks for a body already identified to be repatriated. Bodies can also be later exhumed to be transferred abroad if authorized by a judge.

Serbia faced a second day of wildfires on Friday as extremely hot, dry weather gripped the Balkans. Helicopters were deployed to water bomb, the blaze cutting through forests in the Delibloto Sands Nature Reserve in Vojvodina, northern Serbia. Locals in the village of Šumarak were evacuated as the flames neared homes. There were no reports of casualties. Firefighters and emergency crews continued working to contain the blaze as strong winds and high temperatures hampered firefighting efforts. Authorities urged residents to avoid affected areas and follow evacuation instructions where necessary. The wildfires have scorched large areas of vegetation, raising concerns about damage to the protected nature reserve. Meteorologists warned that hot and dry conditions are expected to persist, increasing the risk of further wildfires across the region. Europe, the world's fastest warming continent, has been ravaged by record-breaking heat and destructive wildfires this summer, with France and Spain particularly hard hit.

In Hatay of southern Turkey, local chef and cookbook author Şemse Gökalp is busy setting the table at her home. She has prepared a whole host of delicious delights, from içli köfte and tavuklu frik pilavı to hummus and salads. Gökalp takes a few videos for her social media pages, where she has hundreds of thousands of followers. As a former baking instructor turned chef, Gökalp has been passionate about food for years. But when two

0: Over the past 18 months, our administration has signed or approved more than 160 minerals deals worth nearly $40 billion. And today, the United States is opening up new mines at the fastest pace since the 1950s. There's never, nobody's seen anything like it. And that goes for auto plants, too, and AI, and so many other kinds of plants. We have, in addition, today, my administration is announcing a series of historic mining projects worth $3 billion, which will create thousands of jobs and promote our economic stability and security. The Department of War's Office of Strategic Capital is signing a massive $1.4 billion loan agreement with Sila Nanotechnologies to build a next-generation battery facility in Washington State, using what we have right under our feet, to build rare earth magnets. Magnets, you got to go with magnets. That's a good one. Everybody should go for magnets. Really badly needed. My administration is making an unprecedented financial commitment to our nation's mining schools. It's going to keep us nice and young and vibrant. The schools came to us seeking $10 million per year in funding. Instead, I'm thrilled to announce that we're delivering $100 million to train the next generation of American miners. And you have a lot of you are in the room right now.
1: The hospitality and retail, which have been driving some of the labor market employment growth over the last few months, that actually sagged a bit

0: in the last month. And healthcare is still growing, but not by enough to offset the losses in these other sectors. It's tricky from the numbers to know how people are feeling, because you can have different feelings about the same numbers. But I think it's fair to say that one of the ongoing trends that has not yet reversed is that issue of affordability has two sides, right? So prices are escalating by 3-point-something%, and our average hourly and average earnings generally are rising by about 3%. So they're still lagging behind a little bit. There's some catching up to the inflation, but it's not overcoming the inflation of prices. So the average person, the average worker, is having trouble keeping up with price increases because their wages and salaries are not keeping up. If one is fortunate enough to have investments and assets and property, those have been escalating. So maybe you can keep up with what's called the wealth effect. So if you can feel more wealthy if our stock portfolios are increasing, but if you're relying mostly or solely on your labor, that's a bit of a downer. There seems to be an inching up of people that are holding multiple jobs. And that's an indication of two things. One, that they need more income than they're getting from their primary job. And two, that the gig economy is providing opportunities for that. But it's hard to know how people feel about that, if they'd rather be holding one primary job that pays well rather than two jobs where you have to supplement your income with the second job. I think it's fair to say that wages are rising a little bit above 3% and prices are rising at an average rate well above 3%. So wages are still lagging a bit behind inflation. And that's a trend that's been continuing for like the last year or two. When the economy and its labor market was a little hotter, like in 2022, in the labor shortage environments, that has problems for employers. But it turns up as to attract and retain workers as offering higher wages and salaries. And now that's not necessarily the case. They're not holding them back, the wages and salaries, but they're not keeping up with the overall inflation rate.
1: Rows of sewing machines stood idle at clothing factories in Newcastle after xenophobic protests drove thousands of migrant workers out of South Africa. Reuters visited three factories in late July whose owners said they had lost between 12% and 19% of their workforce during the protests. Factory owner Alex Liu said some of the workers had sewing skills that were in short supply.
2: We can't immediately replace this skill with local. It takes time, and we were not prepared.
1: The vacancies follow months of anti-immigrant marches and vigilante attacks against foreigners in South Africa. The campaign, led by an anti-immigrant group called March and March, sought to free up jobs for South Africans, a third of whom are unemployed. Employers here counter that they mostly employ South Africans, but need some experienced garment sector workers from neighboring Eswatini and Lesotho. Liu said the shortage could cripple businesses.
2: I think they are on the edge of shutting down, but simply because I think at the moment everybody's wait and see if they can survive.
1: And the Southern African Clothing and Textiles Workers Union estimates that 15% of Newcastle's 15,000 strong textile workforce left during the protests. Another factory owner, Rungwa Yan, started a training course for seven local employees after losing about 40 foreign workers in June.
3: Starting to ask people if they're willing to be trained, be skilled workers. This week, I already got seven people. They applied to be training. So I started training. So it's benefit for them, also benefit for my company in the future.
1: But he says many young South Africans balk at the difficult work and low wages.
3: It's not easy because I don't know young people, they are choosing to the, their comfortable job in my mind. Local people looking for the nurse, looking for the cashier, because textile, the clothing business is tough. You're sitting 9 hours on the bench is not easy.

Mexico deployed more than 1,500 soldiers and National Guard personnel to the western state of Michoacán on Thursday in an attempt to resume U.S. export inspections, suspended a day earlier over safety concerns. The Defense Ministry said the deployment of 1,000

0: 1,557 troops, targets key producing municipalities, with personnel protecting packing facilities, transportation routes, and inspection points from organized crime extortion. The U.S. suspended inspections on Wednesday, citing safety concerns. U.S. law requires Department of Agriculture inspectors to certify Mexican avocados for export. Mexican President Claudia Sheinbaum said the government is coordinating a work plan with the U.S. Embassy to guarantee inspector safety in areas where the National Guard previously had limited presence. A packing plant in Tacambaro, Michoacán, operated on Thursday at half capacity, as conveyor belts functioned only when there was a load. The United States accounts for nearly 90% of Mexico's avocado exports by volume, making it by far the country's largest foreign market. Michoacán, Mexico's top avocado exporting state, has struggled with violent clashes as criminal groups fight over drug routes, illegal logging, and the extortion of producers.
1: Avocados and cartels are more connected than many people may think. The U.S. consumes over 80% of Mexican avocados. Before exporting them, U.S. inspectors check the avocados on site to make sure no pests enter the country. Now, those inspections in the western state of Michoacán are on hold, and without them, export stops. It's not the first time this has happened. Michoacán has a strong cartel presence. Criminals make money from drugs, but also from extorting several industries, including the avocado business. Previous pauses were triggered by attacks against U.S. inspectors. This time, no specific incident has been reported, but the Mexican government has already sent 1,500 additional troops to boost security in Michoacán. Michoacán authorities suggested the stop was due to recent arrests. A California group said a pest was reported at a Mexico packing house. The situation usually resolves in days because it hurts everyone, Mexican economy and the U.S. market.
2: Ziraat Bank is with you all around the world.

the last election we did not vote for him in 2023, then we reasoned why, and we will not vote for him again. But we went a step further now because of the situation we are in internationally. It's very divided, very polarized. It's a crisis, really. And then we need a leader to gather this, and he's not in a position to gather it now. So for the sake of football, we ask him to resign. We hadn't been in this position where we can work for real change now if UEFA and Seferin did not really take a strong position. Of course, that brings a very big escalation. But from Norway's side, it's a needed escalation. Of course, we have year after year addressed this as a deep worry, not as a personal critic towards anyone, but the reforms that we all agreed on in 2016. And it takes some years to implement, but the signs were clearer and clearer. They were not only not being implemented, but reversed. And the issue with lack of arm's length distance to state leaders, external powers have been clearer and clearer, regardless of who will be elected, re-elected or elected. It needs to be about real implementation of government's reforms now, and it needs to be about lasting change where the checks and balances also works, not just the structures, but also the checks and balances, not just for the president, but also for the positions around, because it needs to be, iterative. It needs to be go both ways. It needs to be a functioning organization between president and administration, president and council, but also council towards confederations. Because if we grow and grow and grow and hinge everything on the calendar, you will also kill the reason why football is the biggest sport in the world. The DNA of football is community, local.

0: So being competition with confederation is not useful. It's first and foremost a governing body.
1: Why Chelsea? Because for me, I love football, and Chelsea is one of the greatest clubs in the world. And to have this opportunity, I'm really proud, really privileged, and really responsible for the job I'm taking. I think that is a club with such big potential that we can. And now the desire and the goal is to have a success, to have our first great season, and to build in this new career. We know that it will take time. This is football, doesn't happen in just 1 week, but we are really positive. I think the squad that we have built is really balanced in terms of qualities, in terms of maturity, something that we need for the Premier League. Great team spirit, and that's built on daily basis with a great culture in the building, because that helps to when the moment to compete that you feel better, and to have that togetherness, that trust, and that those bonds between the players are so important. Ultimately, to build a winner mentality, a team that can compete anywhere, that feels this confidence. So football part is so important, but the mental side is so important, and the strength of the team is the most important.

0: Poland's Katarzyna Niewiadoma-Finney put in a stunning solo ride to take victory on the summit of Mont Ventoux in a thrilling Stage 7 of the Tour de France Femmes on Friday, which moved the 2024 winner into the leader's yellow jersey as she ended her long wait for a stage win in the race. The 146.8-kilometer ride from La Voulte-sur-Rhône ended with the legendary climb, included in the Tour de France Femmes for the first time, and Niewiadoma-Finney left her rivals in her wake when she attacked with over 9 kilometers left to race. The stage turned into a battle of the top three overall, and Niewiadoma-Finney, who began the day in third place, now holds a 15-second lead over Dutch rider Demi Vollering, who came in second, with Italy's Elisa Longo-Borghini finishing third. Switzerland's Marlene Reusser started the stage in yellow, but after coming fourth, now trails the leader by 39 seconds. The peloton was down to around 40 riders, including the top 10 in the general classification, as they began the final grueling 16-kilometer ride to the top, but those numbers were greatly reduced on the early part of the climb. Vollering, the 2023 winner, launched her attack with less than 11 kilometers to go, but Reusser and Niewiadoma-Finney stuck with her to leave the trio out on their own. When Niewiadoma-Finney, who started the day 1 minute 17 seconds off the lead, made her move, her two rivals hung back as they appeared to be locked in a game of cat and mouse. Vollering then gave chase, with Reusser hanging onto her back wheel, but Niewiadoma-Finney continued to extend her lead, battling the pain to pile on the seconds. Vollering finally managed to shake off Reusser, who was overtaken by Borghini before the line, but up ahead, Niewiadoma-Finney continued her march into the overall lead and found the energy to raise her arms in celebration as she crossed the line. The Polish rider broke down in tears as she stood on the podium wearing the yellow jersey for the first time since her triumph 2 years ago, as her dream of a stage victory finally came true in perhaps the toughest of them all. Niewiadoma-Finney and Vollering have finished on the final podium since the Tour de France Femmes began in 2022 and now look set to fight to become the first repeat winner of the race. Stage 8 takes the riders 171.9 kilometers from Sisteron to Nice, where a mostly flat ride will likely suit the sprint specialists, leaving the GC battle for Sunday's final stage. Conor McGregor has promised a return to professional mixed martial arts action after going through surgery on the knee injury sustained during his latest UFC comeback on the 11th of July. The 38-year-old Irishman's brief appearance against Max Holloway at UFC 329 last month lasted just 69 seconds because of knee damage sustained in the opening seconds of the fight. Surgery done. Knee repaired, McGregor posted on social media. The doubters can keep talking. I didn't run from the pain. I walked straight into it. Now the real work begins. Comeback season starts now. No shortcuts, no excuses, just the will to rise again. McGregor cited the cases of fellow MMA fighter Dominic Cruz, boxing's two-division champion George St. Pierre, and seven-time NFL Super Bowl winner Tom Brady as examples of athletes returning to full fitness after serious injury setbacks. The Holloway fight was McGregor's first UFC appearance since he broke his leg in a defeat by Dustin Poirier in 2021. In November 2024, McGregor became liable for damages in a lost a legal case in a civil court over assault and rape allegations. And also in 2024, he accepted an 18-month ban for violating UFC anti-doping policies. The backdated ban came to an end in March.
1: Sponsored by

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1: Welcome back to the program. Dr. Nurhan Elbeya and Faruk Aktay, welcome to Turkey's Diplomacy.
2: Thank you so much.
1: Great to have you here, guys, once again on another episode. Let's start with the latest developments. Of course, today, many things to discuss. President Erdogan is in Saudi Arabia. We have the Syria issue. The Syrian foreign minister was here in Ankara. Faruk, let's begin with that. The PKK dissolution process, obviously we know what's going on with the YPG as
3: yes.
1: well. A terror-free Turkey initiative, that was the name that was given to this process, but now we have a new name as well, National Solidarity and Social Cohesion Law. Faruk, let's start with that. Explain that law to us. How does that work? What are the measures being taken against the PKK terror group?
3: Sure. Again, thank you so much for having us. So, as you remember now, it's been maybe 1.5 years or almost 2 years that Turkey has been actively making this campaign. This campaign is of vital importance to Turkey's internal peace and stability and for our broader region of the coherence between the different communities in our region and neighboring countries, because you know the Kurdish communities have strong presence in Turkey, Iran, you know, Iraq, Syria. So it's part of these efforts, and we know that, you know, I mean, they have been provoked and sometimes armed and, you know, I mean, used against states like Turkey for more than 40 years, and we know very well that Turkey has suffered a lot. And, you know, I mean, in terms of the investment potential, we have lost trillions of dollars of investment opportunity that was wasted to fight against the Kurdish militias on the mountains between Iraq and Turkey. So, as we all know, so as part of this effort, Turkey, you know, I mean, with a resolute manner, decided to eliminate this threat once and for all, and you know, I mean, create a peace that is agreed by all. Not only politically internally, but also with the militias out of the Turkey and their integration with the their respective countries, let's say police forces or armed forces. So as part of this broader campaign within Turkey and outside Turkey, Turkey state has been successfully, you know, I mean, supporting, promoting this ideology or this campaign. And I personally, you know, I mean, on TV, although, you know, I mean, reserved my cautious stand for some technical details, I have also, you know, strongly, wholeheartedly promoted and supported this campaign. So as part of these efforts, we previously, just to, you know, I mean, give some background information to the to our viewers, watchers. So Turkish state, Turkish parliament has brought a special committee discussing some certain things, including highly confidential state secrets. And as part of these efforts, so many different stakeholders also visited the Turkish parliament, and as part of this 1 year you know, I mean, long discussions, now we have a state proposal, and this draft law includes the integration of former militia members as well as so many other amnesties that may be provided to these, let's say, former members, and as well as the further democratization of the Turkish internal political affairs, and as well as the rights and, you know, I mean, some political or social rights that may be granted to the Kurdish members as well. So this peace and law draft, let's say, will be voted in the Turkish parliament, and already, you know, I mean, gathered a strong support including I think almost reaching something to 350 to 400 members of the parliament, and will be ratified and then will be put into action. So there are of course certain highly not problematic, but you know, I mean, thought provoking or you know, public discussion causing some matters that will be discussed, including the what will happen with PKK leader, former PKK leader Abdullah Öcalan, because you know, I mean, EU and European Court of Human Rights also, you know, I mean, grants that or requires Turkish state to put some hope, that's what we call in Turkey, opportunity for certain members, even though they are imprisoned for terrorist activities, after being in jail for more than 25 years, they may be retried based on certain conditions. So one of the Nationalist People's Party leaders, Mr. Devlet Bahçeli, also actively promoting it from the very first day, and he even in a very provocatively invited that there is a possibility that the former leader may come to the parliament and address the Turkish members of the parliament. So saying that, that's a really major internally important event for Turkey, and Turkey has almost come to the end of it. So we will discuss more, but you know, I mean, I think Nurhan or you may also contribute, but the PKK members integration in the neighboring countries were also a great effort for Turkey.
1: That was discussed yesterday during
3: exactly
1: the meeting.
3: Exactly. So from the holistic perspective, I think Turkish state has done a great job in this respect.
1: Nurhan, yeah, there were so many things that were discussed between Fidan and Al-Shaybani. They discussed Israel's attacks, ongoing attacks in Lebanon and Syria, and how the YPG has slowly started to integrate into Syrian state institutions. Nurhan, another important event today that's taking place is President Erdogan. He's in Saudi Arabia.
2: Yeah.
1: And now sources have said that they're going to sign a defense agreement, Turkey, Pakistan, and Saudi Arabia. Nurhan, how important is this visit from the Turkish president to Saudi Arabia?
2: There is no official till now, officially, let's call it, sign about this joint agreement. But yes, talks about the three countries will sign joint military defense agreement as a result of what's happening, the geopolitical events and instability in the region now. I think they reached to point that there is no solution, like at least soon or to be solution between America and Iran. Basically, Omar, we are like walking in a very tightly closed circle since 28th of February, last February. Like nothing solid, tangible is happening between Iran and America. It's just loss from both sides, by the way, from Iran and from United States. And both of them, they are carrying different ideologies, different mindsets, especially in dealing with war. Still in front of the eyes of Iran, the Iranian-Iraqi war, which called the Gulf War, they lost lots of people killed. But the ideology of Iranian regime is that the sacrifice, this is the main ideology of Iranian Shiite community in Iran. The being resistant and the sacrifice, carrying this hardship. So this ideology is not well understandable by Americans. Americans, they are thinking that as long as we are hitting them, so they're gonna raise the white flag. They're gonna give up. But this is not the ideology of Iran. By the way, Iranian regime is not taking into consideration the macroeconomic indications or indicators. They are looking for the next generation of leadership in Iran. So that's why the macroeconomic indicators and what's happening is not important for them. They care because it's ideology.

0: commanders from the IRGC. So who do you think has or is in the position to make these decisions right now, decisions on what to do with the United States, decision on how to negotiate with partners like Qatar and Pakistan? Who do you think, when we talk about leadership, who do you think has the right or is in the position to make those decisions?
1: This is what makes the Iranian regime complex. But they have harmony, by the way.
0: They have different ideas, but they're still united.
1: They are very strongly united, and very high harmony between each others. Every unit knows what it's supposed to do. Look, Iranian regime in general, they don't look at this war as one entity. They don't look at it as one unit.
0: Lebanon is related. Gaza is there as well.
1: Exactly. That's why they don't look at it as one unit. Also, because they look at it as a big punctuation mark about the 40 years of conflict between Iran and United States since the Islamic Revolution. So that's why they don't look at the way United States look that, and this is the result, and or that's why they cannot reach till now to a common ground between each others.
2: If there's a real conflict, it's also a question mark, you know, by many Turkish, I think, public opinion thinkers, because some of the things you remember, the Islamic Revolution was the revolution against someone supported by the, you know, British state. So, mm-hmm. I mean, that was a change. And since then, this, you know, I mean, constant Iranian trade has been used by the United States administration so many times. So, I mean, although they are apparently in fight, so we don't see a real war, I think I can say, okay, there is a war to... also by international standards. But, you know, I mean, I think there may be some, you know, background talks between the two states, and, you know, they may be behind some kind of, let's say, deeper scheme or an invisible scheme by so many. So I think we should also, as the members of these region, you know, I mean, reserve our cautious stand, because
0: we've seen the ceasefire so many times as well. And, you know, this could be negotiating tactics or, you know, just delaying tactics to, like you said, do something behind the scenes.
2: Exactly. So, I mean, we will be seeing it. So this rapprochement, or let's say a trilateral alliance potentially between Saudi Arabia and Pakistan and Turkey, I think really, you know, I mean, is designed and perfectly designed by many to prevent any such efforts in the region, because what we have seen so far over the last, let's say, 50 years is the absolute destruction of our region, you know?
0: And there's already a deal between
2: Nothing
0: Pakistan
2: but
0: and Saudi
2: destruction.
0: Arabia anyway. There's
2: already
0: a defense pact which has
2: exactly.
0: been signed.
2: Exactly. So a regional effort is...
1: So technically, Turkey will join this...
0: Turkey will join, or will there be a new agreement? We'll only know as time passes, because there's no confirmation yet. So
1: yes.
0: We'll see what happens over there. Farooq, I want to talk about the biggest problem, the major problem that's in this war right now, the Strait of Hormuz.
2: Yeah.
0: Iran and Oman, they're negotiating. And in the past few hours, we've seen some reports which have said that they might be close to an agreement. How important is it to open the Strait of Hormuz right now, Farooq? And do you think it will open? Like, there's still question marks there.
2: I mean, when you ask this question to me and many others, you know, 2 months ago, we were almost sure that, you know, it's now the election time in the U.S. and Israel as well. So there must be ceasefire or, you know, peace agreement between the parties so that the leaders can explain the situation to their, let's say, voters. But I think this couldn't happen, because when they went back to their voters, apparently they see that, you know, the voters think there was defeat on their side, or the current balance between the benefits and the sacrifices was definitely way toward more sacrifice by the consumers of these societies, because there are also coming economic problems. So saying that this renewed conflict and this Hormuz Strait couldn't be reopened, and this is a great danger for the global economy, because so many indicators, Nurhan Hanım may comment more on this one, but showing that so many strategic reserves of the big countries like China, United States have been depleted, so not so that

0: global impact, economic impact would be limited. But you know, we have consumed all this, let's say, global strategic reserves. So I mean, any further escalation and not reopening of this Hormuz Strait will wreak havoc for the global economy, and we are seeing the initial signs of it. For instance, just to support the Japanese, let's say, bond market, the US is really supporting the Japanese bond market so that the Japanese bondholders would not sell the US Treasury stocks, so that the US Treasury rates wouldn't be increased in the open market. Because think about these economies. These are, unlike Turkey, Turkey's, you know, I mean, public debt to GDP, unbelievably and successfully, is hovering around the 30% only. But these countries are, their debt to GDP levels are more than 200%. So they are debted massively. And any, you know, I mean, global rate hike would just, you know, collapse all these economies one by one, and it would cause a global debt problem. And we are just, you know, I mean, having the first signs of it. So, you know, so there must be some concerted effort, but the threat is so big. So there must be a solution right here, right now. Otherwise, we are going to a global, potentially economic calamity.
1: Faruk and Nurhan, thank you so much for those comments. We have a news report on the Iran war. U.S. President Donald Trump said he believed the war with Iran would end soon, adding that the U.S. military was experiencing shortages of some weapons.
2: Energy policy, all of it is bringing manufacturing back here.
3: We had oil down to less than two in many places like Iowa. Oil was down to gasoline, was down at numbers that people hadn't seen in years. $1.85, $1.95, so it passed Tuesday. I was in Iowa at a stop. And we had 195, another one, 185 a gallon. And we'll see those days pretty soon again, based on everything I see, as soon as the war ends. And I think it's going to end pretty soon. I don't think they can go much longer. Yeah, please. But I think we're doing very well. I just, you know, I'm involved in the negotiation. I think we're doing fine. It could be soon, yeah. Well, because we need more all the time. I mean, we need more. Look, we gave tremendous amount to Ukraine, the Biden people did. And they were given free of charge, no charge. Billions, hundreds of billions of dollars. And fortunately, I built up so much during my term. I rebuilt the military and also loaded it up with a lot of stuff. Now, we have certain types of munitions that are very powerful, that we have unlimited, virtual unlimited supply. We have others where it's a little bit tighter, and we're getting them in on a daily basis. As you know, our defense companies are building more plants right now than at any point in history. They're building plants for the Patriots, for the Tomahawks, for everything. So we're in great shape. But with that being said, we always want more. We have to have more. We have other things maybe come up. Maybe come up and maybe don't come up. Hopefully nothing else does come up. But we're in very good shape. We have literally massive amounts of ammunition. Yeah.
2: Mr. President.
1: Turkish Foreign Minister Hakan Fidan said that Turkey remains focused on the Palestinian issue despite the Gulf crisis, while reaffirming Ankara's commitment to regional peace and diplomatic efforts.
4: Biliyorsunuz Körfez'de devam eden savaş, Hürmüz Boğazı'nın kapatılmasından kaynaklanan bölgesel ve küresel sorun ve dikkatlerin buraya kayması bizim dikkatimizi açıkçası Filistin meselesinden, Mescid-i Aksa'dan, Gazze'den, Batı Şeria'dan ayırmadı. 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
1: 24 Palestinian workers released from Israeli detention described beatings and abuse, with one man learning while imprisoned that six of his children had been killed in Gaza.
5: 24 Palestinian workers who had been detained by Israel from Gaza and were released under the ceasefire agreement arrived in the Gaza Strip through the Kerem Abu Salem border crossing. The released workers crossed to the Palestinian side of the border crossing accompanied by teams from the International Committee of the Red Cross, ICRC. They were then taken to Nasser Hospital in the city of Khan Yunis in the southern Gaza Strip. The workers described the mistreatment they endured during their captivity. The workers said that during their detention, they were beaten, had their hands bound, their eyes covered, and were subjected to insults. They also said that being unable to get news of their families during Israel's ongoing genocide against the Gaza Strip since October 7th, 2023, caused them severe psychological damage. Every day we died being far from our families. Ziad Musa, one of the workers released from Israeli prisons, said, "The feeling of returning to Gaza is indescribable. Despite the hardship we went through, we've returned home again." Musa said, "Thank God we returned, but the treatment we experienced was very harsh. There was no distinction between old or young. All of us were subjected to humiliation." Musa said he was unable to learn what had happened to his family in Gaza while being held at Ofer prison, saying, "We died every day being far from our families. Every piece of news from Gaza killed us 100 times over because we couldn't reach them. We couldn't find out whether they were okay." He learned in prison that six of his children had died. Another worker, Ahmed Essekili, said he had been working on the Israeli side before the war began, and that after the border crossings closed, he moved to the city of Qalqilya in the West Bank, where he was taken captive by Israeli forces during a raid on the place he was staying. Essekili said Israeli soldiers raided the building before dawn, made the workers lie on the ground, bound their hands, and covered their eyes before taking them to a military post near Tulkarm. Essekili said they were held for 2 days with their hands bound and eyes covered, and were later transferred to Ofer prison, saying, "We were treated extremely harshly. We were constantly beaten and insulted. No respect was shown for our humanity." Essekili said the most painful moment of his detention was when he learned that six of his children had died in Israeli attacks on Gaza, saying, "When I got this news, I was in complete shock. I fainted and was taken to the hospital. I couldn't be with my family. I couldn't even see my children off on their final journey." The workers said their hardship was not limited to the conditions of detention alone. The loss of communication and the continuation of bombardment meant they lived in constant fear for their families as well. In addition to the released workers, thousands of prisoners taken from the Gaza Strip remain held in Israeli prisons. Human rights organizations are calling for information on the prisoners' conditions, for them to be treated in accordance with international humanitarian law, and for their release or for information to be provided to their families about their fate. According to data from Palestinian institutions, as of early July 2026, approximately 9,400 Palestinians are held in Israeli prisons. Among them are 94 women, more than 350 children, 3,244 administrative detainees, and 1,320 individuals whom Israel claims are unlawful combatants. Since the date Israel's attacks on the Gaza Strip began, approximately 73,000 Palestinians have been killed and more than 173,000 wounded. Around 90% of Gaza's civilian infrastructure has also been severely damaged.
1: Welcome back to the program. Nurhan, this week in Jordan, there was a meeting on Jerusalem. There were Muslim and Arab countries, the foreign ministers of those countries. They attended that meeting in Amman. A statement was released and they discussed the status of Jerusalem, what's happening in the Al-Aqsa Mosque, and also what's happening in Gaza. So many things were being discussed there in the Jordanian capital. Nurhan, but it's very important to note that Israel has rejected the deal that is being pushed forward by Trump, the Board of Peace deal, for Hamas to disarm and Israelis will withdraw. Obviously, tensions are growing between both of them, Hamas and the Israelis. The Israelis are saying we will not withdraw unless Hamas disarms fully and destroys its tunnels. And Hamas has said that the Israeli forces need to withdraw first, and then we're going to disarm. Nurhan, what are the other updates that we have? What's going on here? How is Israel responding to this plan? Because we've heard a clear statement from Hamas. Hamas has said, we're going to approve this plan. But Israel is not on the same page.
6: What's happening is expected. Let's just start with this. This agreement is dead before it's born, as they are, as they say it. Because, look, they have lots of potential disagreement points. President Trump, last Friday, he appeared on TV and on social media and with full enthusiasm, talking about finally we reached. It's so fragile since beginning. The potential points or the potential disagreement points between both of them, lots. Let's start with the first one, which is the withdrawal, Israeli withdrawal from more than 50% of Gaza's territories.
1: Almost 70% now.
6: Exactly. I said, let me be in the safe zone. More than 50%, up to 70%. Israeli, they are squeezing Gaza people in a very, very small area in Gaza now. And they have troops already on ground. Mm-hmm. Will they able to withdraw that easy? I don't think so. This is number one. And of course, we shouldn't forget about the continuous attack.
1: Yeah.
6: Till now.
1: The ongoing attacks in Gaza and in the West Bank.
6: Exactly. This is number one. Number two, Hamas, they said that we are ready to disarm the heavy weapons, but not the light ones. This is another big question mark. We shouldn't also forget the militias, the Gaza's militias that are following Hamas, mm-hmm. like Jabhat al-Nusra, mm-hmm.
1: yes.
6: for example.
1: There are many other groups within Gaza as well against Hamas.
6: So they suppose also to disarm. Otherwise, the agreement will collapse. They supposed to follow Hamas. Another point, what about the timeline? There's no timeline for this time frame. As per the Board of Peace, they said each stage will depend or will rely to the stage before. It shouldn't be like this. What about the mechanism? How it's gonna happen? Where is Board of Peace? Where is the technocrat committee?
1: Nurhan, can I add something here?
6: They didn't put their feet on Gaza yet.
1: Yes. Can I add something here?
6: Yes.
1: A few days ago, Nikolai Mladenov, who is the head of the Board of Peace, the committee, he met Israeli ministers and he met Netanyahu as well. And then they decided that Israel is not going to withdraw first. Hamas is going to disarm first. And he released a message. He said that Hamas, because now they're putting pressure on Hamas.
6: Yeah.
1: You said, where's the Board of Peace? It's there, but it's putting pressure on Hamas when it should have put pressure on Israel. And they're asking Hamas to disarm first, Israel, and then the Israeli forces will withdraw.
6: Israel has the power to ruin this agreement and to relaunch

0: the attacks again and again. They have the power. They can put pressure.
1: Unfortunately.
0: Okay, so that's why Board of Peace decided to kind of, they are trying, by the way, to be in the middle. But that move, the head of Board of Peace, when he met the Israeli government, Benjamin Netanyahu and others, what does it mean? It means you are kind of
2: supporting the Israelis.
0: Exactly. You are biased in this case. You are not in the middle. And we all know how Board of Peace, how they established Board of Peace, and why they established Board of Peace, and to replace United Nations and.
2: Mm-hmm. Like a parallel organization.
0: Exactly. So here, the mechanism, which is very important, because, you know, this armament process supposed to be gradual. It takes time. Mm-hmm. And needs a very strong mechanism and validation process. And validation mechanism. Another important thing, Omar, the terminology or the meaning of this arm or this armament from Israelis' perspective and from Hamas' perspective. By the way, they don't agree on both meaning. Because we can use terminology, same terminology, but this terminology carries different meanings. Disarmament from Israelis' perspective is what? To eliminate all military capabilities, mm-hmm. to eliminate them totally. Okay, but what about Hamas? Meanings of the exact meaning of disarmament. It's about transferring weapons to an or to authority or organization, in this case, Board of Peace, under specific conditions. By the way, here's a huge difference between both of them. That's why Hamas said that we will not give up the light weapons, we only will give up the heavy weapons and the tunnels networks. Otherwise, if they are following the same meaning of the terminology meaning of Israel, they have to eliminate everything. Light weapons, heavy weapons, small weapons, tunnels, factories if they have, stockpiles, etc. Everything. This is so important to agree on one meaning, because this is to avoid any misunderstanding in the future. To build a solid agreement. Having Board of Peace as validated party here is important, but we shouldn't consider Board of Peace as a guarantee, success guarantee. We shouldn't, because everyone is saying, okay, Board of Peace is here, so everything will be okay.
2: That's not the case. Yeah,
0: this is not the case. It should be a confident based tool, but not success guarantee. Shouldn't at all. Mm-hmm. Also, they are talking about lasting peace in Gaza. Lasting peace of Gaza is not
2: The Board of Peace does not guarantee peace in Gaza.
0: Exactly. And and the disarmament of Hamas shouldn't be the only point for lasting peace in Gaza. No. You have institutional functions. You have to fix this. You have the economic hardship. You have also to fix this. You have
2: rehabilitation of the Gaza Strip.
0: Exactly. The governance. So solid governance. You have to build everything from scratch, respecting international laws. To rebuild again the economical situation in Gaza again from scratch, infrastructure, etc. Those all together, along with security measurements, and in this case, Hamas disarmament. Yes, those all combined together will create lasting peace. But the disarmament of Hamas is not the only element or is not the only condition for lasting peace in Gaza. This is supposed to be a foundation, not the last step. Here is the point that lots of people, they are getting confused.

0: confused, and they don't talk about it. They are just talking about disarmament of armed group, which is in this case Hamas. But it's not the only point. It's not the most important point. It's only one element, which is the security measurement here. But what about the rest? What about the reconstruction? What about the economical situation? What about the respect of international law? What about the governance?
1: Yeah.
0: And Gaza? What about the humanitarian and the recovery in Gaza?
2: So there's so many things.
1: Maybe I can also, you know, I mean, put one important question here. You know, I mean, disarmament. Okay, you know, I mean, is the one of the important items in agenda. But you know, I mean, it's also the Turkish state's position. But when you disarm Hamas, you know, I mean, still the question mark there is who will defend the not peace and security, you know, I mean, life and liberty of the Palestinians.
2: Exactly, exactly. You
1: know, I mean, Gaza Board of Peace members, okay, let's say that, okay, Hamas is permanently disarmed, okay, then in case of any subsequent attack of the Israeli state and violation of the treaty, who will defend militarily the remaining Palestinian community there? You know, I mean, there must be some permanent peace forces there that is protecting there. So I think the exchange between the disarmament of Hamas, okay, must be at the top of the agenda, but the integration of the permanent peace force, where the Turkish peace forces, you know, I mean, military forces taking the lead, must be the terms of the exchange. Otherwise, it will be the total, unfortunately, and you know, that's my fear, total annihilation of the Palestinians there, because the threat is there. This government, the Israeli current administration, open policy is that, you know, there is no room for two states between the River Jordan and the Mediterranean Sea. Mm-hmm. So you are negotiating against this administration. Okay, if after the Israeli election, a new and more tolerant and moderate, let's say, administration comes, then the negotiation tactics would be different. But now, against this Israeli administration, the topic must be at the table, okay, the Hamas members will disarm, but you know, I mean, who will protect the in-person and on-the-field security of this person?
0: They set a plan, Board of Peace, to replace the forces, I mean, Hamas members.
2: International Stabilization Force, that's the force that's going to
0: police,
2: be there in the
0: police
2: for Gaza.
0: They call it Gaza police, mm-hmm. or Palestinian police. But again, because of the difference, there is no, they don't agree on the meaning of the terminology of disarmament. Hamas still sticking to keeping like humanitarian activist members on the ground still, or civil members from Hamas on the ground. Look, this is all because there is they don't agree on one meaning of the terminology of disarmament. By
2: There's
0: the end
2: no clarity,
0: of the day,
2: basically.
0: No clarity, exactly. So that's why political commitment in this case is so important. And the Board of Peace and the validation process cannot replace the political commitment from both sides, from Israel and Hamas.
2: Farouk, we're in the last few minutes. I want to ask one question
1: sure.
2: to you. It's about Lebanon. Israeli attacks are ongoing. Amal Khalil, mm-hmm. she was a reporter mm-hmm. for Al Akhbar. She was killed by Israeli gunfire in April when those attacks started. Now, right groups have said that this amounts to a war crime. We all know that it amounts to a war crime.
1: Sure.
2: Human Rights Watch said the strikes on Khalil and camera person Zainab Faraj appeared to be deliberate attacks on civilians. Farouk, we're seeing statements from the UN, from Human Rights Watch, from multiple different organizations. We've seen statements, right? But who is going to hold Israel accountable? Like, what's the point of releasing these statements when Israel will not be held accountable for its crimes?
1: That's a $1 trillion question for the global governance, you know. We couldn't find a solution for this one, and unfortunately, you know, I mean, all the institutions that we build up after the atrocities of the Second World War, you know, I mean, has been demolished. So there was a reason why International Criminal Court was put in practice in La Haye, so that, you know, I mean, especially such kind of state acts. And, you know, I mean, the perpetrators of these state acts, like these countries' leaders or the leaders of the military forces, would be brought

0: to justice. And, you know, they are tried for their crimes, including against humanity, but several other war crimes, you know. So this mechanism, unfortunately, you know, I mean, has been suspended. I mean, U.S. never admitted it to be tried potentially, even potentially, before the ICC. But at least for the other rest of the world, we were trying to put this, let's say, global justice mechanism. But when the U.S. says that, you know, I mean, despite all the genocide level atrocities committed by the Israeli state, you know, after the Netanyahu's travel, and especially during his famous, because he travels to the U.S. almost every month, mm-hmm. and he's during the, you know, international agreements require all these member states of the ICC Rome Statute
1: to say arrest
0: that
1: him,
0: you
1: right?
0: need to, yeah, you need to arrest them if they fly over your, you know, I mean, territories. But despite that, all the European members are just watching and waving to the Israeli administrators when during their travels to the U.S. So no one, even the European, you know, I mean, our counterparts or friends, put the international justice in place. So in this new world, let's say, who will uphold the, you know, international nonsense standards if not Turkey and the rest of the, let's say, Sunni Muslim majority countries, you know? Because, you know, we are the victims of this global injustice. So we are now trying to uphold the system against all the failed Western states. So this is the dilemma that we are facing. And Turkey has been putting, I think, enough effort, because remember, we even protected the chief prosecutor, who was, you know, I mean, almost tried to be hanged, you know, in certain countries whenever he was captured. So he was threatened at this level. So Turkey has been doing great efforts also on this front as well, international, global justice and human rights.
2: At the same case, we are still waiting for the investigations of Shirin Abu Akleh, the famous Al Jazeera journalist, killed directly live on air in front of everyone by an Israeli soldier while she was covering an attack in West Bank. And still, we didn't hear anything about
1: her. No accountability.
2: Yeah, no one holds accountability.
1: Nurhan and Farooq, thank you so much. Time's over.
0: Pleasure.
1: Thank you so much for being with me in the studios. It was a pleasure having you here and for those comments and for those discussions.
2: Thank you, Omar.
0: Thank you.
1: That brings us to the end of our program. Thanks for joining us. Bye for now.

Over the past 18 months, our administration has signed or approved more than 160 minerals deals worth nearly $40 billion. And today, the United States is opening up new mines at the fastest pace since the 1950s. There's never, nobody's seen anything like it. And that goes for auto plants, too, and AI, and so many other kinds of plants. We have, in addition, today, my administration is announcing a series of historic mining projects worth $3 billion, which will create thousands of jobs and promote our economic stability and security. The Department of War's Office of Strategic Capital is signing a massive $1.4 billion loan agreement with Celent Nanotechnologies to build a next-generation battery facility in Washington State using what we have right under our feet to build rare earth magnets. Magnets, you got to go with magnets. That's a good one. Everybody should go for magnets. Really badly needed. My administration is making an unprecedented financial commitment to our nation's mining schools. It's going to keep us nice and young and vibrant. The schools came to us seeking $10 million per year in funding. Instead, I'm thrilled to announce that we're delivering $100 million to train the next generation of American miners. And you have a lot of you are in the room right now.

0: room in the world.
1: The hospitality and retail, which have been driving some of the labor market employment growth over the last few months, that actually sagged a bit in the last month. And healthcare is still growing, but not by enough to offset the losses in these other sectors. It's tricky from the numbers to know how people are feeling, because you can have different feelings about the same numbers. But I think it's fair to say that one of the ongoing trends that has not yet reversed is that issue of affordability has two sides, right? So prices are escalating by 3-point-something percent, and our average hourly and average earnings generally are rising by about 3%. So they're still lagging behind a little bit. There's some catching up to the inflation, but it's not overcoming the inflation of prices. So the average person, the average worker, is having trouble keeping up with price increases because their wages and salaries are not keeping up. If one is fortunate enough to have investments and assets and property, those have been escalating. So maybe you can keep up with what's called the wealth effect. So if you can feel more wealthy if our stock portfolios are increasing, but if you're relying mostly or solely on your labor, that's a bit of a downer. There seems to be an inching up of people that are holding multiple jobs. And that's an indication of two things. One, that they need more income than they're getting from their primary job. And two, that the gig economy is providing opportunities for that. But it's hard to know how people feel about that if they'd rather be holding one primary job that pays well rather than two jobs where you have to supplement your income with the second job. I think it's fair to say that wages are rising a little bit above 3% and prices are rising at an average rate well above 3%. So wages are still lagging a bit behind inflation, and that's a trend that's been continuing for like the last year or two. When the economy and its labor market was a little hotter, like in 2022, in the labor shortage environments, that has problems for employers, but it turns up as to attract and retain workers as offering higher wages and salaries. And now that's not necessarily the case. They're not holding them back, the wages and salaries, but they're not keeping up with the overall inflation rate.
2: Rows of sewing machines stood idle at clothing factories in Newcastle after xenophobic protests drove thousands of migrant workers out of South Africa. Reuters visited three factories in late July whose owners said they had lost between 12% and 19% of their workforce during the protests. Factory owner Alex Liu said some of the workers had sewing skills that were in short supply.
3: We can't immediately replace this skill with local. It takes time, and we were not prepared.
2: The vacancies follow months of anti-immigrant marches and vigilante attacks against foreigners in South Africa. The campaign, led by an anti-immigrant group called March and March, sought to free up jobs for South Africans, a third of whom are unemployed. Employers here counter that they mostly employ South Africans, but need some experienced garment sector workers from neighboring Eswatini and Lesotho. Liu said the shortage could cripple businesses.
3: I think they are on the edge of shutting down, but simply because I think at the moment everybody's wait and see if they can survive. And
2: the Southern African Clothing and Textiles Workers Union estimates that 15% of Newcastle's 15,000 strong textile workforce left during the protests. Another factory owner, Rongwa Yan, started a training course for seven local employees after losing about 40 foreign workers in June.
4: Starting to ask people if they're willing to be trained, be skilled workers. This week, I already got seven people. They applied to be training. So I started training. So it's benefit for them, also benefit for my company in the future.
2: But he says many young South Africans balk at the difficult work and low wages.
4: It's not easy because I don't know young people, they are choosing to do the comfortable job in my mind. Local people looking for the nurse, looking for the cashier, because the clothing business is tough. You know, you're sitting 9 hours on the bench is not easy.
5: Zirat Bank is with you all around the world.

Founded in 1999 in Vienna, Austria, VakifBank International AG operates branches in Vienna, Frankfurt, and Cologne, as well as a representative office in Budapest, employing 73 staff members. The bank plays a significant role in strengthening economic relations and foreign trade between Turkey, Austria, and Germany. It primarily focuses on financing the commercial activities of its corporate clients and investing in bonds. With a strong capital and liquidity structure, the bank reached a total asset size of 991 million euro by the end of 2024. Thanks to its strong brand recognition, it serves approximately 13,000 customers across a broad base.

Turkish President Recep Tayyip Erdogan said on Friday that the Mecca Joint Defense Agreement signed earlier in the day between Turkey, Saudi Arabia and Pakistan targets no country and remains open to the participation of other friendly nations seeking peace, prosperity and stability in the region. In a post on the Turkish social platform En Sosyal, Erdogan said the agreement, based on the principle of collective deterrence, would strengthen security and defense cooperation, support joint defense industry projects, and contribute to counter-terrorism efforts. He said the agreement also reaffirms the right to self-defense as defined under Article 51 of the UN Charter. The agreement does not target any country and is open to participation of all brotherly countries seeking peace, prosperity and stability in our region, Erdogan said. Turkey, he added, would firmly maintain its principled stance in favor of resolving conflicts and crises through dialogue and diplomacy, based on respect for international law and in line with its vision of regional ownership. Erdogan said he traveled to Mecca earlier Friday at the invitation of Saudi Crown Prince and Prime Minister Mohammed bin Salman, where he met with the Saudi Crown Prince and Pakistani Prime Minister Shehbaz Sharif. On this occasion, as the three countries, we signed a joint defense agreement, he said. Erdogan expressed hope that the visit, consultations and agreement would benefit the entire region.

I think this has been a work in progress, but the several factors, I would say, was quite fundamental that brought this defense pact into being. One of them is obviously since October 7th, and particularly the Israeli and Iranian regional policies or the regional revisionism have very much led to the other countries in the region to be rethinking their regional engagement, regional policies, and search for regional security partnerships. And secondly, the mistrust in the U.S. security guarantees. I mean, we have to be clear, this is not an alternative to the U.S. security relationship that it has with the regional countries, but this is a complement to it because like the U.S. still remains indispensable for many regional actors. But U.S. is also seen as unreliable. I mean, it has very resemblance to NATO Article 5 in the sense that it spells out that an attack on one member is an attack on all members. So in this regard, it is has a semblance to NATO's Article 5. But we need to see this, how it is going to be operationalized when one of these parties faces an attack. And probably the test case will come through to Saudi Arabia, most likely, given that the attack that it has been subject to recently, either by Houthis or, you know, by Iran or the Iran-aligned groups in Iraq. So probably this is more likely to be observed in the case of Saudi Arabia. They have tremendous special capabilities, and Pakistan is a nuclear-armed country. Turkey has a very fast-expanding defense industry capacity and also a major geopolitical player in multiple theaters, not only in the Middle East, but in South Caucasus, is a key actor for European security in the Black Sea. And Saudi Arabia is also spending significantly on defense industry, but also it has a quite significant the economic and also diplomatic means to be utilized. So in a sense, each countries are bringing different capabilities to the tables. And to some extent, there is also a complementarity element in their capabilities that they're bringing to the table. Probably Iran will perceive this negatively, given that Saudi Arabia has been very much subject to the attacks both by Iran and by Iran-aligned groups. And now that the fact that this is a collective defense, it is a collective defense treaty, so which can

consider an attack on one as an attack on all, probably now Iran has to think twice, or the Iranian groups has to think twice in the next time that they are attacking Saudi Arabia. And that will create quite a lot of also dilemma, not only for Iran, but also the parties to this agreement as well. So, but but clearly Iran will regard this negatively. The three countries that are part of this agreement are the U.S. partners. So in a sense, this is not an anti-U.S. or this is not a is not an anti-U.S. bloc, and this is not about a post-U.S. Middle East. Yes, I mean, the countries in the region feels uneasy because of the unpredictable or unreliable nature of the U.S. security guarantees, but the U.S. still remains indispensable for the regional actors, particularly for the Gulf ones. So in this regard, the U.S., I do not think that the U.S. regards this very negatively, given that the three countries that are coming together are the U.S. partners in the region. So to some extent, that might also reflect the U.S. idea of burden sharing with the regional partners as well, because the U.S. wants the regional actors to take more responsibility for the regional security. So in a sense, more burden sharing by the U.S. actors

0: Somalia's defense ministry on Friday welcomed the signing of MECA joint defense agreement among Saudi Arabia, Turkey and Pakistan, describing it as a historic step towards strengthening collective security and defense cooperation. In a statement, the ministry said the agreement establishes a strategic partnership capable of addressing shared security challenges and advancing long-term defense cooperation among the three countries. The ministry expressed confidence that the PAC would make a significant contribution to regional peace and stability while reinforcing the principles of cooperation, solidarity, and shared responsibility. It added that the agreement would serve the interests of the region's peoples and support international peace and security. The MECA Joint Defense Agreement was signed Friday following a summit in the Muslim holy city of Mecca, attended by Saudi Crown Prince Mohammed bin Salman, Turkish President Recep Tayyip Erdogan, and Pakistani Prime Minister Shehbaz Sharif.
1: The Office for the Coordination of Humanitarian Affairs reports limited improvements in the flow of critical supplies into Gaza, even as needs remain immense and people continue to depend heavily on aid. Data collected through the UN 2720 mechanism indicate a 33% increase in the volume of supplies that we and our partners were able to bring into Gaza in July compared with June. That's more than 55,000 pallets of aid, roughly 35,000 metric tons, or 26,000 truckloads, bringing us closer to the levels recorded before the regional escalation began at the end of February. About 60% of these supplies were food, followed by smaller volumes of shelter, water, sanitation, hygiene, and health items. Additional supplies were brought in by the private sector. Still, our humanitarian partners warned that restrictions remain on the types of supplies allowed into Gaza. Specifically, they say more approvals are needed to bring engine oil and spare parts into the strip because all humanitarian operations depend on vehicles and backup generators that need to be maintained. Repeated denials of requests to bring in engine oil, combined with insufficient quantities of quality lubricant oil coming in through the private sector, mean that critical operations at hospitals, pumping stations, and bakeries could be reduced or forced to stop. Another restriction is on durable shelter materials. Most of Gaza's 2.1 million people remain displaced in poor conditions, and so far, our humanitarian partners have mostly been allowed to bring in tents that do not last long. To put this in context, a new assessment by the UN Satellite Center estimates that the number of destroyed structures across Gaza has increased by 9% since the declaration of a ceasefire in October 2025. Overall, about 82% of the structures in Gaza are damaged. That's more than 200,000 structures that are damaged to some degree, and two-thirds of them are assessed to have been destroyed.

a week, wheelchair-bound Ataf Abu Tahoon relies on her son to push her through the rubble-lined streets to the Al-Shifa Hospital in Gaza. For her, the bumpy and uncomfortable quest to receive essential treatment is another painful but necessary undertaking, adding to the burden of her illness. Inside Al-Shifa's dialysis unit, patients may share the same illness but face different hardships. While simply making it to the clinic is already daunting enough, the under-equipped facilities and limited medical supplies they find once they get there represents a whole other challenge amid a wider crisis. According to Gaza's health ministry, shortages of essential kidney medications have reached a staggering 46%. Hospitals across the territory are desperately lacking basic medicines, medical equipment, and vital spare parts for power generators. The World Health Organization has warned that the ongoing damage to health facilities and strict restrictions on the entry of medical supplies are severely disrupting care, putting an already vulnerable population at growing risk.

The UN interim force in Lebanon says there's been a significant reduction in kinetic activity in southern Lebanon today, following 2 days of intensified Israel Defense Force fire. Yesterday, peacekeepers recorded 129 projectiles, the highest daily figure since the 21st of June, all fired by the IDF. Much of this fire focused on Al-Mansouri and nearby areas following the 5th of August incident in which 2 IDF soldiers were reportedly killed and several others injured. Overnight and until 0900 local time today, UNIFIL recorded 44 IDF projectiles, with no further projectiles recorded between 0900 and 1600 hours. UNIFIL also recorded 42 Israeli violations of Lebanese airspace today, with the cumulative overflight time exceeding 127 hours. By 1600 today, peacekeepers had recorded a further 26 airspace violations. UNIFIL patrols discovered 2 improvised devices along a road near Shakra in Sector East yesterday. UNIFIL explosive ordnance disposal experts destroyed the devices, allowing operations in the area to resume. At sea, peacekeepers positioned in Al-Nakura in Sector West observed 2 IDF boats crossing into Lebanese waters. One boat deployed 2 unidentified rectangular objects into the sea before returning to Israeli waters. The second boat remained in nearby Lebanese waters.

Russia's defense ministry said its forces struck port infrastructure in the Black Sea and two dry cargo vessels allegedly carrying weapons and military equipment for the Ukrainian military. The ministry said high-precision ground-launched weapons and attack drones also targeted fuel storage tanks at the port of Yuzhny that were designated for Ukraine's armed forces. According to the Russian ministry, the strikes were part of continued attacks on Ukrainian port facilities and maritime assets that Moscow says are being used to support Ukraine's military operations. Russia also claimed that the two dry cargo vessels were carrying military supplies bound for Ukraine and said the strikes damaged or destroyed the targeted assets. The Russian Defense Ministry did not provide independent evidence to substantiate the claims, and the reported damage in cargo could not be immediately verified. The strikes come amid continued Russian attacks on Ukrainian infrastructure, including ports and facilities along the Black Sea, as the war between Russia and Ukraine continues.

anti-drone nets are being placed over roads and supply routes in Kharkiv to protect infrastructure in Ukraine's second city from the increasing threat of Russian drone attacks. Nets like these have been used in other locations in Ukraine before, but this is the first time they are being used in Kharkiv. In northern Kharkiv, 20 miles from the border, the roads are almost empty, and the absence of traffic heightens the sense of alertness gripping the city.

Like much of Ukraine, safety is often found underground, and a hospital is building subterranean infrastructure that can sustain its services and patients if the war intensifies. In the first 6 months of this year, 1,396 civilians were killed and 7,978 injured in Ukraine, the United Nations office in Kyiv said Wednesday. That was a 37% increase from the same period last year and a 114% jump over 2024, it said, attributing the rise to more long-range aerial attacks by Russia. Moscow's forces have in recent weeks pummeled Ukraine with ballistic missiles that Kyiv officials say only the U.S.-made Patriot air defense system can stop. But the Iran war has drained stocks of Patriot interceptor missiles, leaving Ukraine at the mercy of Russian bombardments that seek to exploit the weakened air defenses.

0: cemetery in Ceuta is readied to receive the bodies of up to 80 migrants who died amid last week's mad dash into the Spanish enclave. And officials say many of them will likely be buried in coming days without first being identified. Families on the Moroccan side of the border are pressing Spanish authorities and searching for their loved ones. A father who said his name was Mokhtar said he had not heard from his son Mohammed. He'd scoured morgues in Morocco. He wished God be with him wherever he was. Manuel Aparcero is the director of Ceuta's forensics team. He said the scale of the situation was apparent from the start.
1: We were right on the beach and could already see that a situation was unfolding that would be difficult to manage, as many of the migrants who were crossing were reaching the shore already in a state of cardiorespiratory arrest.
0: It's a tragedy that can be told in numbers. In one 24-hour period, Spain estimates 72,000 people arrived in Ceuta. Pathologists said autopsies revealed that of the 80 bodies brought ashore, most showed signs of cardiopulmonary arrests, a common feature of drownings. Ceuta's forensics team is but 5 members, which saw just 76 deaths in the prior year. The team was reinforced with 8 extra staff from the mainland, and they are collecting fingerprints and DNA samples from the deceased. So far, those methods have identified just 4 of the dead. Aparcero said it was like watching a tragedy unfold.
1: I don't think any forensic pathologist is prepared to take in so much in such a short space of time. Although, in the end, I think autopsies were carried out in record time. With the help of other institutes, we've carried out all the forensic autopsies in 3 days.
0: Aparcero added that after the autopsies, forensics teams have been cleaning the bodies in accordance with the Muslim rites. Spanish police have shared the fingerprints of all those who died with the Moroccan authorities. They have opened an office by the border where relatives can file a missing persons report and supply DNA samples. Aparcero said all the migrant bodies will be buried in Ceuta in the coming days, unless a relative asks for a body already identified to be repatriated. Bodies can also be later exhumed to be transferred abroad if authorized by a judge.

0: There were several more shots, so the teacher told everyone to come into the classroom first.
1: A 14-year-old survivor of Thailand's worst mass shooting in 4 years recounts the tragic events. She asked to be identified only by her nickname, Kim.
0: Everyone was in shock, but everyone still had enough presence of mind. So we all took the desks nearby and blocked the classroom door entrance and locked it tightly.
1: Over 40 minutes, the alleged gunman, another 14-year-old student, went on a rampage at the Thepsirin Nontaburi school. He killed teachers and officials before turning the gun on himself. Students were also caught in the gunfire. At one point, Kim said he was only a few doors down. She was messaging her mother, Kwan.
0: I told her, "Mum, don't call me," because the ringtone would make a sound.
1: Kim says she later found out the gunman had gone into the same building as her sister.
0: I messaged my sister to tell her the gunman was in building 4, to be careful and lock the door. Then I heard more gunshots and I was worried about whether she'd survive. I was extremely anxious and I told her, "I love you."
1: Earlier, the alleged

0: teenage gunman shot dead his grandparents in their home at dawn before coming into school. At one point, Kwan said the call with her daughter got cut off. She started praying. A few minutes later, she called back, unharmed. They'd survived Thailand's worst mass shooting since 2022.
1: Colombia's new right-wing president, Abelardo de la Espriella, was sworn in on Friday, using his inaugural speech to pledge a vigorous fight against drug trafficking and the coca crops. De la Espriella, 48, won June's runoff on promises to crack down on armed groups, shrink the state by as much as 40%, and revive the oil and gas sector. An ally of U.S. President Donald Trump, he represented people with ties to right-wing paramilitaries during his time as a lawyer. De la Espriella has never before held elected office. The new president vowed to definitively eradicate the scourge of illicit crops, saying he would use aerial herbicides that do not harm human health or the environment to destroy coca, the plant used to make cocaine.
2: There will not be a single place in our territory where criminals can feel safe. I make my own. The words of Winston Churchill, victory at all costs, victory in spite of terror, victory however long and hard the road may be, because without victory there is no survival. The eradication of illicit crops by all means will be possible. It is a national priority. Coca is not fought with dressed-up statistics or manipulated maps, but by pulling it out of the earth where today it feeds violence and crime. I will implement fumigation with latest generation herbicides that do not cause harm to human health, do not contravene the mandate of the Honorable Constitutional Court, and do not affect the environment in any way. The time has come to definitely eradicate the scourge of illicit crops. Coca has brought death, corruption, and destruction. It has destroyed our jungles, displaced our peasants, and has been the fuel for narco-terrorism.
3: Joseph Robinette Biden Jr.
4: Former U.S. President Joe Biden's prostate cancer has spread beyond his bones and is very painful, his son Hunter Biden said in an interview with the BBC. The younger Biden told the BBC's Newsnight, quote, "The cancer has spread, metastasized into his bones and further." That's according to a video posted online Friday by the Current Affairs Program. A spokesman for the 83-year-old Democratic former president declined to comment on Saturday on Hunter Biden's interview. Joe Biden revealed in May of 2025, less than 4 months after leaving the White House, that he had been diagnosed with an aggressive form of prostate cancer, saying at the time that it had spread to his bones. A Biden spokesman in October said the former president was undergoing radiation treatment and hormone therapy. Biden, who also served as vice president to Barack Obama, attended the dedication of Obama's presidential library in June in Chicago. Biden's presidential memoir is scheduled for release on November 17th.

Serbia faced a second day of wildfires on Friday as extremely hot, dry weather gripped the Balkans. Helicopters were deployed to water bomb, the blaze cutting through forests in the Delblato Sands Nature Reserve in Vojvodina, northern Serbia. Locals in the village of Šumarak were evacuated as the flames neared homes. There were no reports of casualties. Firefighters and emergency crews continued working to contain the blaze as strong winds and high temperatures hampered firefighting efforts. Authorities urged residents to avoid affected areas and follow evacuation instructions where necessary. The wildfires have scorched large areas of vegetation, raising concerns about damage to the protected nature reserve. Meteorologists warned that hot and dry conditions are expected to persist, increasing the risk of further wildfires across the region.

Europe, the world's fastest warming continent, has been ravaged by record-breaking heat and destructive wildfires this summer, with France and Spain particularly hard hit.

0: Over the past 18 months, our administration has signed or approved more than 160 minerals deals worth nearly $40 billion. And today, the United States is opening up new mines at the fastest pace since the 1950s. There's never — nobody's seen anything like it. And that goes for auto plants, too, and AI, and so many other kinds of plants. We have — in addition, today, my administration is announcing a series of historic mining projects worth $3 billion, which will create thousands of jobs and promote our economic stability and security. The Department of War's Office of Strategic Capital is signing a massive $1.4 billion loan agreement with Celent Nanotechnologies to build a next-generation battery facility in Washington State, using what we have right under our feet, to build rare earth magnets. Magnets, you got to go with magnets. That's a good one. Everybody should go for magnets. Really badly needed. My administration is making an unprecedented financial commitment to our nation's mining schools. It's going to keep us nice and young and vibrant. The schools came to us seeking $10 million per year in funding. Instead, I'm thrilled to announce that we're delivering $100 million to train the next generation of American miners. And you have a lot of you are in the room right now.
1: The hospitality and retail, which have been driving some of the labor market employment growth over the last few months, that actually sagged a bit in the last month. And healthcare is still growing, but not by enough to offset the losses in these other sectors. It's tricky from the numbers to know how people are feeling, because you can have different feelings about the same numbers. But I think it's fair to say that one of the ongoing trends that has not yet reversed is that issue of affordability has two sides, right? So prices are escalating by 3-point-something percent, and our average hourly and average earnings generally are rising by about 3%. So they're still lagging behind a little bit. There's some catching up to the inflation, but it's not overcoming the inflation of prices. So the average person, the average worker, is having trouble keeping up with price increases because their wages and salaries are not keeping up. If one is fortunate enough to have investments and assets and property, those have been escalating. So maybe you can keep up with what's called the wealth effect. So if you can feel more wealthy if our stock portfolios are increasing. But if you're relying mostly or solely on your labor, that's a bit of a downer. There seems to be an inching up of people that are holding multiple jobs. And that's an indication of two things. One, that they need more income than they're getting from their primary job. And two, that the gig economy is providing opportunities for that. But it's hard to know how people feel about that if they'd rather be holding one primary job that pays well rather than two jobs where you have to supplement your income with the second job. I think it's fair to say that wages are rising a little bit above 3% and prices are rising at an average rate well above 3%. So wages are still lagging a bit behind inflation. And that's a trend that's been continuing for like the last year or two. When the economy and its labor market was a little hotter, like in 2022, in the labor shortage environments, that has problems for employers. But it turns up as to attract and retain workers as offering higher wages and salaries. And now that's not necessarily the case. They're not holding them back, the wages and salaries, but they're not keeping up with the overall inflation rate.

Mexico deployed more than 1,500 soldiers and National Guard personnel to the western state of Michoacán on Thursday in an attempt to resume U.S. export inspections, suspended a day earlier over safety concerns. The Defense Ministry said the deployment of 1,557 troops targets key producing municipalities, with personnel protecting packing facilities, transportation routes, and inspection points from organized crime extortion. The U.S. suspended inspections on Wednesday, citing safety concerns. U.S. law requires Department of Agriculture inspectors to certify Mexican avocados for export. Mexican President Claudia Sheinbaum said the government is coordinating a work plan with the U.S. Embassy to guarantee inspector safety in areas where the National Guard previously had limited presence. A packing plant in Tacambaro, Michoacán, operated on Thursday at half capacity, as conveyor belts functioned only when there was a load. The United States accounts for nearly 90% of Mexico's avocado exports by volume, making it by far the country's largest foreign market. Michoacán, Mexico's top avocado exporting state, has struggled with violent clashes as criminal groups fight over drug routes, illegal logging,

0: Avocados and cartels are more connected than many people may think. The U.S. consumes over 80% of Mexican avocados. Before exporting them, U.S. inspectors check the avocados on site to make sure no pests enter the country. Now, those inspections in the western state of Michoacán are on hold, and without them, export stops. It's not the first time this has happened. Michoacán has a strong cartel presence. Criminals make money from drugs, but also from extorting several industries, including the avocado business. Previous pauses were triggered by attacks against U.S. inspectors. This time, no specific incident has been reported, but the Mexican government has already sent 1,500 additional troops to boost security in Michoacán. Michoacán authorities suggested the stop was due to recent arrests. A California group said a pest was reported at a Mexico packing house. The situation usually resolves in days because it hurts everyone, Mexican economy and the U.S. market.
1: Rows of sewing machines stood idle at clothing factories in Newcastle after xenophobic protests drove thousands of migrant workers out of South Africa. Reuters visited three factories in late July whose owners said they had lost between 12% and 19% of their workforce during the protests. Factory owner Alex Liu said some of the workers had sewing skills that were in short supply.
2: We can't immediately replace this skill with local. It takes time, and we were not prepared.
1: The vacancies follow months of anti-immigrant marches and vigilante attacks against foreigners in South Africa. The campaign, led by an anti-immigrant group called March and March, sought to free up jobs for South Africans, a third of whom are unemployed. Employers here counter that they mostly employ South Africans, but need some experienced garment sector workers from neighboring Eswatini and Lesotho. Liu said the shortage could cripple businesses.
2: I think they are on the edge of shutting down, but simply because I think at the moment everybody's wait and see if they can survive.
1: The Southern African Clothing and Textiles Workers Union estimates that 15% of Newcastle's 15,000 strong textile workforce left during the protests. Another factory owner, Rungwa Yan, started a training course for seven local employees after losing about 40 foreign workers in June.
3: Starting to ask people if they're willing to be trained, the skilled workers. This week, I already got seven people. They applied to be training. So I started training. So it's benefit for them, also benefit for my company in the future.
1: But he says many young South Africans balk at the difficult work and low wages.
3: It's not easy because I don't know young people, they are choosing to the, their comfortable job in my mind. Local people looking for the nurse, looking for the cashier, because textile, the clothing business is tough. You're sitting 9 hours on the bench is not easy.
4: Zirat Bank is with you all around the world.

The last election, we did not vote for him in 2023, and we reasoned why, and we will not vote for him again. But we went a step further now because of the situation we are in internationally. It's very divided, very polarized. It's a crisis, really. And then we need a leader to gather this, and he's not in a position to gather it now. So for the sake of football, we ask him to resign. We hadn't been in this position where we can work for real change now if UEFA and Seferin did not really take a strong position. Of course, that brings a very big escalation. But from Norway's side, it's a needed escalation. Of course, we have year after year addressed this as a deep worry, not as a personal critic towards anyone, but

0: the reforms that we all agreed on in 2016. And it takes some years to implement, but the signs were clearer and clearer. They were not only not being implemented, but reversed. And the issue with lack of arm's length distance to state leaders, external powers, have been clearer and clearer, regardless of who will be elected, re-elected or elected. It needs to be about real implementation of government's reforms now, and it needs to be about lasting change where the checks and balances also works, not just the structures, but also the checks and balances, not just for the president, but also for the positions around, because it needs to be, iterative. It needs to be go both ways. It needs to be a functioning organization between president and administration, president and council, but also council towards confederations. Because if we grow and grow and grow and hinge everything on the calendar, you will also kill the reason why football is the biggest sport in the world. The DNA of football is community, local. So being in competition with confederation is not useful. It's first and foremost a governing body.
1: Why Chelsea? Because for me, I love football, and Chelsea is one of the greatest clubs in the world. And to have this opportunity, I'm really proud, really privileged, and really responsible for the job I'm taking. I think that is a club with such big potential that we can. And now the desire and the goal is to have a success, to have our first great season, and to build in this new career. We know that it will take time. This is football, doesn't happen in just 1 week, but we are really positive. I think the squad that we have built is really balanced in terms of qualities, in terms of maturity, something that we need for the Premier League. Great team spirit, and that's built on daily basis with a great culture in the building, because that helps to when the moment to compete, that you feel better, and to have that togetherness, that trust, and that those bonds between the players are so important. Ultimately, to build a winner mentality, a team that can compete anywhere, that feels this confidence. So football part is so important, but the mental side is so important, and the strength of the team is the most important.
2: McGregor has promised a return to professional mixed martial arts action after going through surgery on the knee injury sustained during his latest UFC comeback on the 11th of July. The 38-year-old Irishman's brief appearance against Max Holloway at UFC 329 last month lasted just 69 seconds because of knee damage sustained in the opening seconds of the fight. Surgery done. Knee repaired, McGregor posted on social media. The doubters can keep talking. I didn't run from the pain. I walked straight into it. Now the real work begins. Comeback season starts now. No shortcuts, no excuses, just the will to rise again. McGregor cited the cases of fellow MMA fighter Dominic Cruz, boxing's two-division champion George St. Pierre, and seven-time NFL Super Bowl winner Tom Brady as examples of athletes returning to full fitness after serious injury setbacks. The Holloway fight was McGregor's first UFC appearance since he broke his leg in a defeat by Dustin Poirier in 2021. In November 2024, McGregor became liable for damages and lost a legal case in a civil court over assault and rape allegations. And also in 2024, he accepted an 18-month ban for violating UFC anti-doping policies. The backdated ban came to an end in March.

0: Poland's Katarzyna Niewiadoma-Finney put in a stunning solo ride to take victory on the summit of Mont Ventoux in a thrilling Stage 7 of the Tour de France Femmes on Friday, which moved the 2024 winner into the leader's yellow jersey as she ended her long wait for a stage win in the race. The 146.8-kilometer ride from La Voulte-sur-Rhône ended with the legendary climb, included in the Tour de France Femmes for the first time, and Niewiadoma-Finney left her rivals in her wake when she attacked with over 9 kilometers left to race. The stage turned into a battle of the top three overall, and Niewiadoma-Finney, who began the day in third place, now holds a 15-second lead over Dutch rider Demi Vollering, who came in second, with Italy's Elisa Longo-Borghini finishing third. Switzerland's Marlene Reusser started the stage in yellow, but after coming fourth, now trails the leader by 39 seconds. The peloton was down to around 40 riders, including the top 10 in the general classification, as they began the final grueling 16-kilometer ride to the top, but those numbers were greatly reduced on the early part of the climb. Vollering, the 2023 winner, launched her attack with less than 11 kilometers to go, but Reusser and Niewiadoma-Finney stuck with her to leave the trio out on their own. When Niewiadoma-Finney, who started the day 1 minute 17 seconds off the lead, made her move, her two rivals hung back as they appeared to be locked in a game of cat and mouse. Vollering then gave chase, with Reusser hanging onto her back wheel, but Niewiadoma-Finney continued to extend her lead, battling the pain to pile on the seconds. Vollering finally managed to shake off Reusser, who was overtaken by Borghini before the line, but up ahead, Niewiadoma-Finney continued her march into the overall lead and found the energy to raise her arms in celebration as she crossed the line. The Polish rider broke down in tears as she stood on the podium wearing the yellow jersey for the first time since her triumph 2 years ago, as her dream of a stage victory finally came true in perhaps the toughest of them all. Niewiadoma-Finney and Vollering have finished on the final podium since the Tour de France Femmes began in 2022 and now look set to fight to become the first repeat winner of the race. Stage 8 takes the riders 171.9 kilometers from Sisteron to Nice, where a mostly flat ride will likely suit the sprint specialists, leaving the GC battle for Sunday's final stage.
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I'm Sudozar with your global weather update. Let's start. Across much of Europe, light clouds are moving quickly across the region. Athens will be partly cloudy at 36 degrees, while Ankara has similar weather at 32. Farther west, warmer conditions stay cold for most of the continent. Rome is partly cloudy at 35 degrees, and Berlin has similar weather at 26. In the Balkans, temperatures remain on the warmer side. Tirana is partly cloudy at 37 degrees, while Pristina is sunny at 30. The Middle East warms up today, though. Mecca peaks at 40 degrees and Baghdad is sunny at 46. In Central Asia, Almaty is cloudy at 33 degrees, while Baku is sunny for today. Farther east, Bangkok has a thunderstorm at 33 degrees and Urumqi is partly cloudy at 29. Across Africa, Casablanca is partly cloudy at 28 degrees, while Tripoli has similar weather at 32. In North America, Toronto has a thunderstorm and Los Angeles is partly cloudy at 30. In South America, Buenos Aires is at 14 degrees, while Caracas is partly cloudy at 28. Across Oceania, Sydney is partly cloudy at 18 degrees, while Port Moresby is at 27 for today. That's the latest global weather update. 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

Greetings, I'm Jalan Nashida, and you're watching A-News News Hour live from Istanbul. Let's take a look at our top stories. The future of the Strait of Hormuz remains closely tied to the wider U.S.-Iran standoff as negotiations continue over shipping and efforts to ease regional tensions. Turkey's defense partnership with Saudi Arabia and Pakistan aims to strengthen regional security and deterrence while complementing Ankara's existing international commitments, including its NATO membership. Gaza's humanitarian crisis remains devastating, with thousands of Palestinians still missing beneath widespread destruction as families and rescue teams struggle to recover victims from the rubble.

0: In a statement, the ministry said the agreement establishes a strategic partnership capable of addressing shared security challenges and advancing long-term defense cooperation among the three countries. The ministry expressed confidence that the pact would make a significant contribution to regional peace and stability while reinforcing the principles of cooperation, solidarity, and shared responsibility. It added that the agreement would serve the interests of the region's peoples and support international peace and security. The Mecca Joint Defense Agreement was signed Friday following a summit in the Muslim holy city of Mecca, attended by Saudi Crown Prince Mohammed bin Salman, Turkish President Recep Tayyip Erdogan, and Pakistani Prime Minister Shehbaz Sharif.
1: A senior research analyst from Chatham House explains the political implications of the newly signed Mecca Agreement between Saudi Arabia, Turkey, and Pakistan.
2: I think this has been a work in progress, but the several factors, I would say, was quite fundamental that brought this defense pact into being. One of them is obviously since October 7th, and particularly the Israeli and Iranian regional policies or the regional revisionism have very much led to the other countries in the region to be rethinking their regional engagement, regional policies, and search for regional security partnerships. And secondly, the mistrust in the U.S. security guarantees. I mean, we have to be clear, this is not an alternative to the U.S. security relationship that it has with the region countries, but this is a complement to it because like the U.S. still remains indispensable for many region actors. But U.S. is also seen as unreliable. I mean, it has very resemblance to NATO Article 5 in the sense that it spells out that an attack on one member is an attack on all members. So in this regard, it is has a semblance to NATO's Article 5. But we need to see this, how it is going to be operationalized when one of these parties faces an attack. And probably the test case will come through to Saudi Arabia, most likely, given that the attack that it has been subject to recently, either by Houthis or, you know, by Iran or the Iran-aligned groups in Iraq. So probably this is more likely to be observed in the case of Saudi Arabia. They have tremendous special capabilities. I mean, Pakistan is a nuclear-armed country. Turkey has a very fast-expanding defense industry capacity and also a major geopolitical player in multiple theaters, not only in the Middle East, but in South Caucasus, is a key actor for European security in the Black Sea. And Saudi Arabia is also spending significantly on defense industry, but also it has a quite significant the economic and also diplomatic means to be utilized. So in a sense, each countries are bringing different capabilities to the tables. And to some extent, there is also a complementarity element in their capabilities that they're bringing to the table. Probably Iran will perceive this negatively, given that Saudi Arabia has been very much subject to the attacks both by Iran and by Iran-aligned groups. And now that the fact that this is a collective defense, it is a collective defense treaty, so which consider an attack on one as an attack on all, probably now Iran has to think twice, or the Iran-aligned groups has to think twice in the next time that they are attacking Saudi Arabia. And that will create quite a lot of also dilemma, not only for Iran, but also the parties to this agreement as well. So, but clearly Iran will regard this negatively. The three countries that are part of this agreement are the U.S. partners. So in a sense, this is not an anti-U.S. or this is not a is not an anti-U.S. bloc, and this is not about a post-U.S. Middle East. Yes, I mean, the countries in the region feels uneasy because of the unpredictable or unreliable nature of the U.S. security guarantees, but the U.S. still remains indispensable for the regional actors, particularly for the Gulf one. So in this regard, the U.S., I do not think that the U.S. regards this very negatively, given that the three countries that are coming together are the U.S. partners in the region. So to some extent, that might also reflect the U.S. idea of burden sharing with the regional partners as well, because the U.S. wants the regional actors to take more responsibility for the regional

0: even as needs remain immense and people continue to depend heavily on aid. Data collected through the UN 2720 mechanism indicate a 33% increase in the volume of supplies that we and our partners were able to bring into Gaza in July compared with June. That's more than 55,000 pallets of aid, roughly 35,000 metric tons, or 26,000 truckloads, bringing us closer to the levels recorded before the regional escalation began at the end of February. About 60% of these supplies were food, followed by smaller volumes of shelter, water, sanitation, hygiene, and health items. Additional supplies were brought in by the private sector. Still, our humanitarian partners warned that restrictions remain on the types of supplies allowed into Gaza. Specifically, they say more approvals are needed to bring engine oil and spare parts into the strip, because all humanitarian operations depend on vehicles and backup generators that need to be maintained. Repeated denials of requests to bring in engine oil, combined with insufficient quantities of quality lubricant oil coming in through the private sector, mean that critical operations at hospitals, pumping stations, and bakeries could be reduced or forced to stop. Another restriction is on durable shelter materials. Most of Gaza's 2.1 million people remain displaced in poor conditions, and so far, our humanitarian partners have mostly been allowed to bring in tents that do not last long. To put this in context, a new assessment by the UN Satellite Center estimates that the number of destroyed structures across Gaza has increased by 9% since the declaration of a ceasefire in October 2025. Overall, about 82% of the structures in Gaza are damaged. That's more than 200,000 structures that are damaged to some degree, and two-thirds of them are assessed to have been destroyed.
1: At least 9 Palestinians, including 4 children, were injured in Khan Yunis as Israeli forces opened fire despite the ceasefire.
2: At least 9 Palestinians, including 4 children, were injured after Israeli forces opened fire on civilians in Khan Yunis in southern Gaza, according to reports from the scene. The wounded were taken to Nasser Hospital for treatment. Among those injured was 13-year-old Saba al-Hashash, who suffered a neck injury and received emergency treatment at Nasser Hospital. The incident occurred as Israeli forces continued operations in and around Khan Yunis despite the ceasefire. Recent reports have documented continued Israeli attacks and exchanges of fire across Gaza, raising concerns about the durability of the ceasefire. The latest violence comes amid continued tensions in southern Gaza, where displaced Palestinians remain concentrated in areas with limited access to safety and basic services. The incident adds to a series of reported ceasefire violations and attacks in Gaza in recent weeks, with civilians continuing to face the risk of injury despite the truce.
1: Military activity in southern Lebanon declined sharply after 2 days of intensified Israeli fire, the United Nations said, while reporting continued airspace and maritime violations.
0: The UN Interim Force in Lebanon says there's been a significant reduction in kinetic activity in southern Lebanon today, following 2 days of intensified Israel Defense Force fire. Yesterday, peacekeepers recorded 129 projectiles, the highest daily figure since the 21st of June, all fired by the IDF. Much of this fire focused on Al-Mansouri and nearby areas following the 5th of August incident in which 2 IDF soldiers were reportedly killed and several others injured. Overnight and until 0900 local time today, UNIFIL recorded 44 IDF projectiles, with no further projectiles recorded between 0900 and 1600 hours. UNIFIL also recorded 42 Israeli violations of Lebanese airspace today, with the cumulative overflight time exceeding 127 hours. By 1600 today, peacekeepers had recorded a further 26 airspace violations. UNIFIL patrols discovered 2 improvised devices along a road near Shakra in Sector East yesterday. UNIFIL explosive ordnance disposal experts destroyed the devices, allowing operations in the area to resume. At sea, peacekeepers positioned in Al-Nakura in Sector West observed 2 IDF boats crossing into Lebanese water.

0: meters. One boat deployed two unidentified rectangular objects into the sea before returning to Israeli waters. The second boat remained in nearby Lebanese waters.
1: Russia says it struck Ukrainian port infrastructure and two cargo vessels allegedly carrying military supplies as attacks continue in the Black Sea.
2: Russia's defense ministry said its forces struck port infrastructure in the Black Sea and two dry cargo vessels allegedly carrying weapons and military equipment for the Ukrainian military. The ministry said high-precision ground-launched weapons and attack drones also targeted fuel storage tanks at the port of Yuzhny that were designated for Ukraine's armed forces. According to the Russian ministry, the strikes were part of continued attacks on Ukrainian port facilities and maritime assets that Moscow says are being used to support Ukraine's military operations. Russia also claimed that the two dry cargo vessels were carrying military supplies bound for Ukraine and said the strikes damaged or destroyed the targeted assets. The Russian Defense Ministry did not provide independent evidence to substantiate the claims, and the reported damage in cargo could not be immediately verified. The strikes come amid continued Russian attacks on Ukrainian infrastructure, including ports and facilities along the Black Sea, as the war between Russia and Ukraine continues.
1: As part of efforts to protect civilians from drone attacks, Ukrainian authorities have installed anti-drone netting over roads and critical supply routes in the Kharkiv region.
2: Anti-drone nets are being placed over roads and supply routes in Kharkiv to protect infrastructure in Ukraine's second city from the increasing threat of Russian drone attacks. Nets like these have been used in other locations in Ukraine before, but this is the first time they are being used in Kharkiv. In northern Kharkiv, 20 miles from the border, the roads are almost empty, and the absence of traffic heightens the sense of alertness gripping the city. Like much of Ukraine, safety is often found underground, and a hospital is building subterranean infrastructure that can sustain its services and patients if the war intensifies. In the first 6 months of this year, 1,396 civilians were killed and 7,978 injured in Ukraine, the United Nations office in Kyiv said Wednesday. That was a 37% increase from the same period last year and a 114% jump over 2024, it said, attributing the rise to more long-range aerial attacks by Russia. Moscow's forces have in recent weeks pummeled Ukraine with ballistic missiles that Kyiv officials say only the U.S.-made Patriot air defense system can stop. But the Iran war has drained stocks of Patriot interceptor missiles, leaving Ukraine at the mercy of Russian bombardments that seek to exploit the weakened air defenses.
3: Ziraat Bank is with you all around the world.

0: U.S. President Donald Trump said his administration was announcing a series of mining projects worth $3 billion U.S. dollars aimed at strengthening domestic mineral production.
1: Over the past 18 months, our administration has signed or approved more than 160 minerals deals worth nearly $40 billion. And today, the United States is opening up new mines at the fastest pace since the 1950s. Nobody's seen anything like it. And that goes for auto plants, too, and AI, and so many other kinds of plants. In addition, today, my administration is announcing a series of historic mining projects worth $3 billion, which will create thousands of jobs and promote our economic stability and security. The Department of War's Office of Strategic Capital is signing a massive $1.4 billion loan agreement with Celan Nanotechnologies to build a next-generation battery facility in Washington State, using what we have right under our feet, to build rare earth magnets. Magnets, you got to go with magnets. That's a good one. Everybody should go for magnets, really badly needed. My administration is making an unprecedented financial commitment to our nation's mining school.

0: schools. It's going to keep us nice and young and vibrant. The schools came to us seeking $10 million per year in funding. Instead, I'm thrilled to announce that we're delivering $100 million to train the next generation of American miners. And you have a lot of you are in the room right now.
1: According to the latest U.S. Labor Department report, the market lost 23,000 jobs in July, and there are no trends that suggest growth in short term, an economist from Penn State Abington University explains.
2: The hospitality and retail, which have been driving some of the labor market employment growth over the last few months, that actually sagged a bit in the last month. And healthcare is still growing, but not by enough to offset the losses in these other sectors. It's tricky from the numbers to know how people are feeling because you can have different feelings about the same numbers. But I think it's fair to say that one of the ongoing trends that has not yet reversed is that issue of affordability has two sides, right? So prices are escalating by 3-point-something percent. And our average hourly and average earnings generally are rising by about 3%. So they're still lagging behind a little bit. There's some catching up to the inflation, but it's not overcoming the inflation of prices. So the average person, the average worker, is having trouble keeping up with price increases because their wages and salaries are not keeping up. If one is fortunate enough to have investments and assets and property, those have been escalating, so maybe you can keep up with what's called the wealth effect. So if you can feel more wealthy if our stock portfolios are increasing, but if you're relying mostly or solely on your labor, that's a bit of a downer. There seems to be an inching up of people that are holding multiple jobs, and that's an indication of two things. One, that they need more income than they're getting from their primary job, and two, that the gig economy is providing opportunities for that, but it's hard to know how people feel about that if they'd rather be holding one primary job that pays well rather than two jobs where you have to supplement your income with the second job. I think it's fair to say that wages are rising a little bit above 3% and prices are rising at an average rate well above 3%. So wages are still lagging a bit behind inflation. And that's a trend that's been continuing for like the last year or two. When the economy and its labor market was a little hotter, like in 2022, in the labor shortage environments, that has problems for employers, but it turns up as to attract and retain workers as offering higher wages and salaries. And now that's not necessarily the case. They're not holding them back, the wages and salaries, but they're not keeping up with the overall inflation rate.
3: Zirat Bank is with you all around the world.

0: police have drafted an extra forensic scientist to help identify the bodies of 80 migrants found after last week's mass rush into Spain's Ceuta enclave as desperate families wait for news of missing loved ones.
1: A cemetery in Ceuta is ready to receive the bodies of up to 80 migrants who died amid last week's mad dash into the Spanish enclave. And officials say many of them will likely be buried in coming days without first being identified. Families on the Moroccan side of the border are pressing Spanish authorities and searching for their loved ones. A father who said his name was Mokhtar said he had not heard from his son Mohammed. He'd scoured morgues in Morocco. He wished God be with him wherever he was. Manuel Aparcero is the director of Ceuta's forensics team. He said the scale of the situation was apparent from the start.
2: We were right on the beach and could already see that a situation was unfolding that would be difficult to manage, as many, many of the migrants who were crossing were reaching the shore already in a state of cardiorespiratory arrest.
1: It's a tragedy that can be told in numbers. In one 24-hour period, Spain estimates 72,000 people arrived in Ceuta. Pathologists said autopsies revealed that of the 80 bodies brought ashore, most showed signs of cardiopulmonary arrests, a common feature of drownings. Ceuta's forensics team is but 5 members, which saw just 76 deaths in the prior year. The team was reinforced with 8 extra staff from the mainland, and they are collecting fingerprints and DNA samples from the deceased. So far, those methods have identified just 4 of the dead. Aparcero said it was like watching a tragedy unfold.
2: I don't think any forensic pathologist is prepared to take in so much in such a short space of time. Although, in the end, I think autopsies were carried out in record time. With the help of other institutes, we've carried out all the forensic autopsies in 3 days.
1: Aparcero added that after the autopsies, forensics teams have been cleaning the bodies in accordance with the Muslim rites. Spanish police have shared the fingerprints of all those who died with the Moroccan authorities. They have opened an office by the border where relatives can file a missing persons report and supply DNA samples. Aparcero said all the migrant bodies will be buried in Ceuta in the coming days, unless a relative asks for a body already identified to be repatriated. Bodies can also be later exhumed to be transferred abroad if authorized by a judge.
0: Survivors of Thailand's deadly school shooting have described hiding behind barricaded classroom doors as gunfire swept through a school north of Bangkok.
3: There were several more shots, so the teacher told everyone to come into the classroom first.
4: A 14-year-old survivor of Thailand's worst mass shooting in 4 years recounts the tragic events. She asked to be identified only by her nickname, Kim.
3: Everyone was in shock, but everyone still had enough presence of mind. So we all took the desks nearby and blocked the classroom door entrance and locked it tightly.
4: Over 40 minutes, the alleged gunman, another 14-year-old student, went on a rampage at the Tepsirin Nontaburi school. He killed teachers and officials before turning the gun on himself. Students were also caught in the gunfire. At one point, Kim said he was only a few doors down. She was messaging her mother, Kwan.
3: I told her, "Mum, don't call me, because the ringtone would make a sound."
4: Kim says she later found out the gunman had gone into the same building as her sister.
3: I messaged my sister to tell her the gunman was in building 4, to be careful and lock the door. Then I heard more gunshots and I was worried about

0: whether she'd survive. I was extremely anxious and I told her, I love you.
1: Earlier, the alleged teenage gunman shot dead his grandparents in their home at dawn before coming into school. At one point, Kwan said the call with her daughter got cut off. She started praying. A few minutes later, she called back, unharmed. They'd survived Thailand's worst mass shooting since 2022.
2: Colombian President Abelardo de la Esperanza vowed to restore order and eradicate narco-terrorists in a fiery first speech as the country's leader on Friday.
3: Colombia's new right-wing president, Abelardo de la Esperanza, was sworn in on Friday, using his inaugural speech to pledge a vigorous fight against drug trafficking and the coca crops. De la Esperanza, 48, won June's runoff on promises to crack down on armed groups, shrink the state by as much as 40%, and revive the oil and gas sector. An ally of U.S. President Donald Trump, he represented people with ties to right-wing paramilitaries during his time as a lawyer. De la Esperanza has never before held elected office. The new president vowed to definitively eradicate the scourge of illicit crops, saying he would use aerial herbicides that do not harm human health or the environment to destroy coca, the plant used to make cocaine.
4: There will not be a single place in our territory where criminals can feel safe. I make my own. The words of Winston Churchill. Victory at all costs, victory in spite of terror, victory however long and hard the road may be, because without victory there is no survival. The eradication of illicit crops by all means will be possible. It is a national priority. Coca is not fought with dressed-up statistics or manipulated maps, but by pulling it out of the earth where today it feeds violence and crime. I will implement fumigation with latest generation herbicides that do not cause harm to human health, do not contravene the mandate of the Honorable Constitutional Court, and do not affect the environment in any way. The time has come to definitely eradicate the scourge of illicit crops. Coca has brought death, corruption, and destruction. It has destroyed our jungles, displaced our peasants, and has been the fuel for narco-terrorism.
2: Former U.S. President Joe Biden's prostate cancer has spread further, with his son Hunter saying that the disease has advanced beyond his bones and is causing significant pain.
5: Joseph Robinette Biden Jr.
6: Former U.S. President Joe Biden's prostate cancer has spread beyond his bones and is very painful, his son Hunter Biden said in an interview with the BBC. The younger Biden told the BBC's Newsnight, quote, "The cancer has spread, metastasized into his bones and further." That's according to a video posted online Friday by the Current Affairs Program. A spokesman for the 83-year-old Democratic former president declined to comment on Saturday on Hunter Biden's interview. Joe Biden revealed in May of 2025, less than 4 months after leaving the White House, that he had been diagnosed with an aggressive form of prostate cancer, saying at the time that it had spread to his bones. A Biden spokesman in October said the former president was undergoing radiation treatment and hormone therapy. Biden, who also served as vice president to Barack Obama, attended the dedication of Obama's presidential library in June in Chicago. Biden's presidential memoir is scheduled for release on November 17th.
2: Serbia deployed helicopters to battle wildfires for a second day as extreme heat and dry conditions continue to fan the flames across the country's north.
7: Serbia faced a second day of wildfires on Friday as extremely hot, dry weather gripped the Balkans. Helicopters were deployed to water bomb, the blaze cutting through forests in the Delibloto Sands Nature Reserve in Vojvodina, northern Serbia. Locals in the village of Šumarak were evacuated as the flames neared homes. There were no reports of casualties. Firefighters and emergency crews continued working to contain the blaze as strong winds and high temperatures hampered firefighting efforts. Authorities are

0: urged residents to avoid affected areas and follow evacuation instructions where necessary. The wildfires have scorched large areas of vegetation, raising concerns about damage to the protected nature reserve. Meteorologists warned that hot and dry conditions are expected to persist, increasing the risk of further wildfires across the region. Europe, the world's fastest warming continent, has been ravaged by record-breaking heat and destructive wildfires this summer, with France and Spain particularly hard hit.
1: In Turkey's earthquake hit Hatay, chef and cookbook author Şemsi Gökalp is using food to help heal her community and keep the region's rich culinary heritage alive.
2: In Hatay of southern Turkey, local chef and cookbook author Şemsi Gökalp is busy setting the table at her home. She has prepared a whole host of delicious delights, from içli köfte and tavuklu frik pilavı to hummus and salads. Gökalp takes a few videos for her social media pages, where she has hundreds of thousands of followers. As a former baking instructor turned chef, Gökalp has been passionate about food for years. But when two major earthquakes hit her hometown on 6th February 2023, everything changed.
3: 6 Şubat hepimiz için bir kırılma noktası oldu. 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
2: The earthquakes killed more than 50,000 people across 11 provinces in southern Turkey and at least 5,900 in Syria, making it the deadliest earthquake globally since Haiti in 2010, according to the Disasters Emergency Committee. Hatay was the worst hit province. Thousands of residential buildings were reduced to rubble. In the months after, Gökalp was one of the many volunteers who worked day and night to support the survivors. The people she met inspired her to write her debut cookbook, Kırık Tabaklar. Hatay, designated a UNESCO Creative City of Gastronomy in 2017, is famous for its cuisine, which brings Levantine, Turkish, and Arabic recipes together. In the aftermath of the earthquake, Gökalp made it her mission to keep Hatay's culinary heritage alive, transforming her personal grief at the loss of her own relatives into a cookbook.
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2: In her cookbook, each recipe is accompanied by the personal story of the person who shared it with her. For Gökalp, Broken Plates was a fitting title. In the years since the earthquake, Gökalp says food has been healing for the local community. Despite the horrors of the earthquake, food remains the beating heart of local daily life in Hatay.
1: This was the end of our World News. Now, the World of Sports.

FIFA has mounted a strong defense of President Gianni Infantino as pressure over his leadership intensifies, warning that efforts to remove or challenge him must respect the governing body's established democratic procedures. The dispute has deepened following the collapse of Infantino's controversial proposal to raise around $4.2 billion.

0: $1 billion by selling a stake in the commercial rights to the World Cup and other FIFA competitions. The plan triggered opposition from UEFA, national associations, and senior football officials, with criticism expanding into broader questions over Infantino's leadership and calls for his resignation. FIFA says that there is a concerted and ongoing effort to undermine its president and has rejected recent allegations against Infantino as unfounded, warning that it will vigorously challenge what it considers false or misleading reporting. The governing body's leadership has reaffirmed its support for Infantino while acknowledging mistakes in the handling of the commercial rights proposal as divisions within international football become increasingly visible. UEFA has declared that it no longer has confidence in Infantino, while senior European football figures have called for him to step down, increasing pressure ahead of his bid for another term as FIFA president. Infantino nevertheless retains significant backing among FIFA's 211 member associations, with African and South American football bodies defending his leadership and insisting that any attempt to remove him must follow FIFA's formal electoral procedures.
1: The last election, we did not vote for him in 2023. Then we reasoned why, and we will not vote for him again. But we went a step further now because of the situation we are in internationally. It's very divided, very polarized. It's a crisis, really. And then we need a leader to gather this, and he's not in a position to gather it now. So for the sake of football, we ask him to resign. We hadn't been in this position where we can work for real change now if UEFA and Seferin did not really take a strong position. Of course, that brings a very big escalation. But from Norway's side, it's a needed escalation. Of course, we have year after year addressed this as a deep worry, not as a personal critic towards anyone, but the reforms that we all agreed on in 2016. And it takes some years to implement, but the signs were clearer and clearer. They were not only not being implemented, but reversed. And the issue with lack of arm length distance to state leaders' external powers have been clearer and clearer. Regardless of who will be elected, re-elected or elected, it needs to be about real implementation of government's reforms now, and it needs to be about lasting change where the checks and balances also works, not just the structures, but also the checks and balances, not just for the president, but also for the positions around, because it needs to be, you know, iterative, you know, it needs to be go both ways. It needs to be a functioning organization between president and administration, president and council, but also council towards confederations, because if we grow and grow and grow and hinge everything on the calendar, you will also kill the reason why football is the biggest sport in the world. The DNA of football is community, local. So being in competition with confederation is not useful. It's first and foremost a governing body.
2: Why Chelsea? Because for me, I love football, and Chelsea is one of the greatest clubs in the world. And to have this opportunity, I'm really proud, really privileged, and really responsible for the job I'm taking. I think that is a club with such big potential that we can. And now the desire and the goal is to have a success, to have our first great season, and to build in this new career. We know that it will take time. This is football, doesn't happen in just 1 week, but we are really positive. I think the squad that we have built is really balanced in terms of qualities, in terms of maturity, something that we need for the Premier League. Great team spirit, and that's built on a daily basis with a great culture in the building, because that helps to when the moment to compete, that you feel better, and to have that togetherness, that trust, and that those bonds between the players are so important. Ultimately, to build a winner mentality, a team that can compete anywhere, that feels this confidence. So football part is so important, but the mental side is so important, and the strength of the team is the most important.

0: Poland's Katarzyna Niewiadoma-Finney put in a stunning solo ride to take victory on the summit of Mont Ventoux in a thrilling Stage 7 of the Tour de France Femmes on Friday, which moved the 2024 winner into the leader's yellow jersey as she ended her long wait for a stage win in the race. The 146.8-kilometer ride from La Voulte-sur-Rhône ended with the legendary climb, included in the Tour de France Femmes for the first time, and Niewiadoma-Finney left her rivals in her wake when she attacked with over 9 kilometers left to race. The stage turned into a battle of the top three overall, and Niewiadoma-Finney, who began the day in third place, now holds a 15-second lead over Dutch rider Demi Vollering, who came in second, with Italy's Elisa Longo-Borghini finishing third. Switzerland's Marlene Reusser started the stage in yellow, but after coming fourth, now trails the leader by 39 seconds. The peloton was down to around 40 riders, including the top 10 in the general classification, as they began the final grueling 16-kilometer ride to the top, but those numbers were greatly reduced on the early part of the climb. Vollering, the 2023 winner, launched her attack with less than 11 kilometers to go, but Reusser and Niewiadoma-Finney stuck with her to leave the trio out on their own. When Niewiadoma-Finney, who started the day 1 minute 17 seconds off the lead, made her move, her two rivals hung back as they appeared to be locked in a game of cat and mouse. Vollering then gave chase, with Reusser hanging onto her back wheel, but Niewiadoma-Finney continued to extend her lead, battling the pain to pile on the seconds. Vollering finally managed to shake off Reusser, who was overtaken by Borghini before the line, but up ahead, Niewiadoma-Finney continued her march into the overall lead and found the energy to raise her arms in celebration as she crossed the line. The Polish rider broke down in tears as she stood on the podium wearing the yellow jersey for the first time since her triumph 2 years ago, as her dream of a stage victory finally came true in perhaps the toughest of them all. Niewiadoma-Finney and Vollering have finished on the final podium since the Tour de France Femmes began in 2022 and now look set to fight to become the first repeat winner of the race. Stage 8 takes the riders 171.9 kilometers from Sisteron to Nice, where a mostly flat ride will likely suit the sprint specialists, leaving the GC battle for Sunday's final stage.
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every corner of the world, plunged into the deep unknown. 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But humanity soldiers on, working tirelessly to emerge from darkness into light.

0: through thick and thin. A-News. Perspectives change. 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
1: I would like to describe

Greetings, I'm Jamlan Ashadang. You're watching A-News NewsHour live from Istanbul. Let's take a look at our top stories. The future of the Strait of Hormuz remains closely tied to a wider U.S.-Iran standoff as negotiations continue over shipping and efforts to ease regional tensions. Turkey's defense partnership with Saudi Arabia and Pakistan aims to strengthen regional security and deterrence while complementing Ankara's existing international commitments, including its NATO membership. Gaza's humanitarian crisis remains devastating, with thousands of Palestinians still missing beneath widespread destruction as families and rescue teams struggle to recover victims from the rubble.

0: Iran says that negotiations with Oman over shipping through the Strait of Hormuz are close to an agreement, but broader disputes surrounding the U.S.-Iran conflict remain an obstacle to fully reopening the strategic waterway.
1: Iran says that it is close to finalizing an arrangement with Oman over shipping through the Strait of Hormuz. But Tehran insists an agreement on navigation alone is not enough for a full reopening of the strategic waterway. Iran and Oman have agreed on the coordinates of shipping routes through the strait, with inbound vessels using a northern lane through Iranian territorial waters and outbound traffic, passing through a southern lane in Omani waters in coordination with Tehran.
2: لزوماً به معنی باز شدن تنگه هرمز نیست. اون تابع شرایط دیگری هم هست. باید موارد نقض یادداشت تفاهم که از سوی آمریکا صورت گرفته یک به یک جبران بشه. وضعیت حاضر من به صراحت عرض بکنم نتیجه نقض یادداشت تفاهم توسط آمریکا هست.
1: Those demands include an end to U.S. threats and military action, the lifting of sanctions and the blockade on Iran, the release of frozen Iranian assets and compensation, leaving the fate of the waterway closely tied to wider efforts to resolve the U.S.-Iran conflict.
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1: The negotiations are particularly significant because the Strait of Hormuz normally carries around a fifth of global oil and gas shipments, while months of conflict and restrictions on maritime traffic have disrupted energy supplies and heightened risks for global shipping. Despite diplomatic progress, maritime tensions remain high, with attacks on commercial vessels continuing and uncertainty surrounding the U.S. naval blockade and the broader security arrangements needed for a lasting reopening of the strait.
0: Turkish President Recep Tayyip Erdogan said the new Mecca joint defense agreement between Turkey, Saudi Arabia, and Pakistan targets no country and remains open to other friendly nations.
4: Turkish President Recep Tayyip Erdogan said on Friday that the Mecca joint defense agreement signed earlier in the day between Turkey, Saudi Arabia and Pakistan targets no country and remains open to the participation of other friendly nations seeking peace, prosperity and stability in the region. In a post on the Turkish social platform Ensosyal, Erdogan said the agreement, based on the principle of collective deterrence, would strengthen security and defense cooperation, support joint defense industry projects, and contribute to counterterrorism efforts. He said the agreement also reaffirms the right to self-defense as defined under Article 51 of the UN Charter. The agreement does not target any country and is open to participation of all brotherly countries seeking peace, prosperity and stability in our region, Erdogan said. Turkey, he added, would firmly maintain its principled stance in favor of resolving conflicts and crises through dialogue and diplomacy, based on respect for international law and in line with its vision of regional ownership. Erdogan said he traveled to Mecca earlier Friday at the invitation of Saudi Crown Prince and Prime Minister Mohammed bin Salman, where he met with the Saudi Crown Prince and Pakistani Prime Minister Shehbaz Sharif. On this occasion, as the three countries, we signed a joint defense agreement, he said. Erdogan expressed hope that the visit, consultations and agreement would benefit the entire region.
0: Turkish Foreign Minister Hakan Fidan said that the Mecca Joint Defense Agreement reflects a push for stronger regional ownership, institutionalized security cooperation, and mutual guarantees among participating countries.
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0: Somalia's defense ministry calls Mecca agreement a historic step toward stronger collective security, regional stability, and long-term defense cooperation.
4: Somalia's defense ministry on Friday welcomed the signing of Mecca Joint Defense Agreement among Saudi Arabia, Turkey, and Pakistan, describing it as a historic step towards strengthening collective security and defense cooperation. In a statement, the ministry said the agreement establishes a strategic partnership capable of addressing shared security challenges and advancing long-term defense cooperation among the three countries. The ministry expressed confidence that the pact would make a significant contribution to regional peace and stability while reinforcing the principles of cooperation, solidarity, and shared responsibility. It added that the agreement would serve the interests of the region's peoples and support international peace and security. The Mecca Joint Defense Agreement was signed

0: Friday following a summit in the Muslim holy city of Mecca, attended by Saudi Crown Prince Mohammed bin Salman, Turkish President Recep Tayyip Erdogan, and Pakistani Prime Minister Shehbaz Sharif.
1: A senior research analyst from Chatham House explains the political implications of the newly signed Mecca agreement between Saudi Arabia, Turkey, and Pakistan.
2: I think this has been a work in progress, but the several factors, I would say, was quite fundamental that brought this defense pact into being. One of them is obviously since October 7th, and particularly the Israeli and Iranian regional policies or the regional revisionism have very much led to the other countries in the region to be rethinking their regional engagement, regional policies, and search for regional security partnerships. And secondly, the mistrust in the U.S. security guarantees. I mean, we have to be clear, this is not an alternative to the U.S. security relationship that it has with the regional countries, but this is a complement to it because like the U.S. still remains indispensable for many regional actors, but U.S. is also seen as unreliable. I mean, it has very resemblance to NATO Article 5 in the sense that it spells out that an attack on one member is an attack on all members. So in this regard, it is has a semblance to NATO's Article 5. But we need to see this, how it is going to be operationalized when one of these parties faces an attack. And probably the test case will come through the Saudi Arabia, most likely, given that the attack that it has been subject to recently, either by Houthis or, you know, by Iran or the Iran-aligned groups in Iraq. So probably this is more likely to be observed in the case of Saudi Arabia. They have tremendous special capabilities. I mean, Pakistan is a nuclear-armed country. Turkey has a very fast-expanding defense industry capacity and also a major geopolitical player in multiple theaters, not only in the Middle East, but in South Caucasus, is a key actor for European security in the Black Sea. And Saudi Arabia is also spending significantly on defense industry, but also it has a quite significant the economic and also diplomatic means to be utilized. So in a sense, each countries are bringing different capabilities to the tables. And to some extent, there is also a complementarity element in their capabilities that they're bringing to the table. Probably Iran will perceive this negatively, given that Saudi Arabia has been very much subject to the attacks both by Iran and by Iran-aligned groups. And now that the fact that this is a collective defense, it is a collective defense treaty, so which considers an attack on one as an attack on all. Probably now Iran has to think twice, or the Iran-aligned groups has to think twice the next time that they are attacking Saudi Arabia. And that will create quite a lot of also dilemma, not only for Iran, but also the parties to this agreement as well. So, but clearly Iran will regard this negatively. The three countries that are part of this agreement are the U.S. partners. So, in a sense, this is not an anti-U.S. or this is not an anti-U.S. bloc, and this is not about a post-U.S. Middle East. Yes, I mean, the countries in the region feels uneasy because of the unpredictable or unreliable nature of the U.S. security guarantees, but the U.S. still remains indispensable for the regional actors, particularly for the Gulf one. So, in this regard, the U.S., I do not think that the U.S. regards this very negatively, given that the three countries that are coming together are the U.S. partners in the region. So to some extent, that might also reflect the U.S. idea of burden sharing with the regional partners as well, because the U.S. wants the regional actors to take more responsibility for the regional security. So in a sense, more burden sharing by the U.S. actors.
1: The United Nations said the number of destroyed structures in Gaza has increased since the October 2025 ceasefire, even as humanitarian aid deliveries have risen.
3: The Office for the Coordination of Humanitarian Affairs reports limited improvements in the flow of critical supplies into Gaza, even as needs remain immense and people continue to depend heavily on aid.

0: is allowed into Gaza. Specifically, they say more approvals are needed to bring engine oil and spare parts into the Strip because all humanitarian operations depend on vehicles and backup generators that need to be maintained. Repeated denials of requests to bring in engine oil, combined with insufficient quantities of quality lubricant oil coming in through the private sector, mean that critical operations at hospitals, pumping stations, and bakeries could be reduced or forced to stop. Another restriction is on durable shelter materials. Most of Gaza's 2.1 million people remain displaced in poor conditions, and so far, our humanitarian partners have mostly been allowed to bring in tents that do not last long. To put this in context, a new assessment by the UN Satellite Center estimates that the number of destroyed structures across Gaza has increased by 9% since the declaration of a ceasefire in October 2025. Overall, about 82% of the structures in Gaza are damaged. That's more than 200,000 structures that are damaged to some degree, and two-thirds of them are assessed to have been destroyed.
1: At least 9 Palestinians, including 4 children, were injured in Khan Yunis as Israeli forces opened fire despite the ceasefire.
2: At least 9 Palestinians, including 4 children, were injured after Israeli forces opened fire on civilians in Khan Yunis in southern Gaza, according to reports from the scene. The wounded were taken to Nasser Hospital for treatment. Among those injured was 13-year-old Saba al-Hashash, who suffered a neck injury and received emergency treatment at Nasser Hospital. The incident occurred as Israeli forces continued operations in and around Khan Yunis despite the ceasefire. Recent reports have documented continued Israeli attacks and exchanges of fire across Gaza, raising concerns about the durability of the ceasefire. The latest violence comes amid continued tensions in southern Gaza, where displaced Palestinians remain concentrated in areas with limited access to safety and basic services. The incident adds to a series of reported ceasefire violations and attacks in Gaza in recent weeks, with civilians continuing to face the risk of injury despite the truce.
1: Russia says it struck Ukrainian port infrastructure and 2 cargo vessels allegedly carrying military supplies as attacks continue in the Black Sea.
2: Russia's defense ministry said its forces struck port infrastructure in the Black Sea and 2 dry cargo vessels allegedly carrying weapons and military equipment for the Ukrainian military. The ministry said high-precision ground-launched weapons and attack drones also targeted fuel storage tanks at the port of Yuzhny that were designated for Ukraine's armed forces. According to the Russian ministry, the strikes were part of continued attacks on Ukrainian port facilities and maritime assets that Moscow says are being used to support Ukraine's military operations. Russia also claimed that the 2 dry cargo vessels were carrying military supplies bound for Ukraine and said the strikes damaged or destroyed the targeted assets. The Russian Defense Ministry did not provide independent evidence to substantiate the claims, and the reported damage in cargo could not be immediately verified. The strikes come amid continued Russian attacks on Ukrainian infrastructure, including ports and facilities along the Black Sea, as the war between Russia and Ukraine continues.
1: As part of efforts to protect civilians from drone attacks, Ukrainian authorities have installed anti-drone netting over roads and critical supply routes in the Kharkiv region.
2: Anti-drone nets are being placed over roads and supply routes in Kharkiv to protect infrastructure in Ukraine's second city from the increasing threat of Russian drone attacks. Nets like these have been used in other locations in Ukraine before, but this is the first time they are being used in Kharkiv. In northern Kharkiv, 20 miles from the border, the roads are almost empty, and the absence of traffic heightens the sense of alertness gripping the city. Like much of Ukraine, safety is often found underground, and a hospital is building subterranean infrastructure that can sustain its services and patients if the war intensifies. In the first 6 months of this year, 1,396 civilians were killed and 7,978 injured in Ukraine, the United Nations office in Kyiv said Wednesday.

0: That was a 37% increase from the same period last year and a 114% jump over 2024, it said, attributing the rise to more long-range aerial attacks by Russia. Moscow's forces have in recent weeks pummeled Ukraine with ballistic missiles that Kyiv officials say only the U.S.-made Patriot air defense system can stop. But the Iran war has drained stocks of Patriot interceptor missiles, leaving Ukraine at the mercy of Russian bombardments that seek to exploit the weakened air defenses.
1: Ziraat Bank is with you all around the world.

0: Germany's widening trade deficit with China is highlighting growing pressure on its export-driven economy as manufacturers struggle with weaker Chinese demand, stronger competition, and U.S. tariffs.
1: Germany's trade imbalance with China has widened sharply as falling exports and rising imports expose growing pressure on Europe's largest economy from weakening Chinese demand and increasingly competitive Chinese manufacturers. German exports to China fell more than 12% in the first half of 2026 to just under 37 billion euros, pushing China down to the country's ninth largest export market, despite remaining Germany's biggest overall trading partner. At the same time, imports from China rose nearly 9% to 91.8 billion euros, widening Germany's bilateral trade deficit from around 40 billion euros to approximately 55 billion euros. The shift reflects China's increasing reliance on domestic supply chains and technological advances. While German manufacturers face mounting competition from Chinese companies both at home and in international markets, Germany's industrial sector is also under pressure from U.S. tariffs, with exports to the United States falling around 6%. Adding to challenges facing major manufacturers and contributing to job cuts across key industries. Despite these pressures, overall German exports rose 3.7% to 817 billion euros, although economists warn that the country's traditional export-driven industrial model and the Made in Germany brand face growing pressure to adapt.
0: U.S. President Donald Trump said his administration was announcing a series of mining projects worth $3 billion U.S. dollars aimed at strengthening domestic mineral production.
2: Over the past 18 months, our administration has signed or approved more than 160 minerals deals worth nearly $40 billion. And today, the United States is opening up new mines at the fastest pace since the 1950s. Nobody's seen anything like it. And that goes for auto plants, too, and AI, and so many other kinds of plants. In addition, today, my administration is announcing a series of historic mining projects worth $3 billion, which will create thousands of jobs and promote our economic stability and security. The Department of War's Office of Strategic Capital is signing a massive $1.4 billion loan agreement with Celan Nanotechnologies to build a next-generation battery facility in Washington State using what we have right under our feet to build rare earth magnets. Magnets, you got to go with magnets. That's a good one. Everybody should go for magnets, really badly needed. My administration is making an unprecedented financial commitment to our nation's mining schools. It's going to keep us nice and young and vibrant. The schools came to us seeking $10 million per year in funding. Instead, I'm thrilled to announce that we're delivering $100 million to train the next generation of American miners. And you have a lot of you are in the room right now.
0: According to the latest U.S. Labor Department report, the market lost 23,000 jobs in July, and there are no trends that suggest growth in short term, an economist from Penn State Abington University explains.
3: The hospitality and retail, which have been driving some of the labor market employment growth over the last few months, that actually sagged a bit in the last month. And healthcare is still growing, but not by enough to offset the losses in these other sectors. It's tricky from the numbers to know how people are feeling because you can have different feelings about the same numbers. But I think it's fair to say that one of the ongoing trends that has not yet reversed is that issue of affordability has two sides, right? So prices are escalating by 3-point-something percent. And our average hourly and average earnings generally are rising by about 3%. So they're still lagging behind a little bit. There's some catching up to the inflation, but it's not overcoming the inflation of prices. So the average person, the average worker, is having trouble keeping up with price increases because their wages and salaries are not keeping up. If one is fortunate enough to have investments and assets and property, those have been escalating. So maybe you can keep up with what's called the wealth effect. So if you can feel more wealthy if our stock portfolios are increasing, but if you're relying mostly or solely on your labor, that's a bit of a downer. There seems to be an inching up of people that are holding multiple jobs. And that's an indication of two things. One, that they need more income than they're getting from their primary job. And two, that the gig economy is providing opportunities for that. But it's hard to know how people feel about that if they'd rather be holding one primary job that pays well rather than two jobs where you have to supplement your income with the second job. I think it's fair to say that wages are rising a little bit above 3% and prices are rising at an average rate well above 3%. So wages are still lagging a bit behind inflation. And that's a trend that's been continuing for like the last year or two. When the economy and its labor market was a little hotter, like in 2022, in the labor shortage environments, that has problems for employers, but it turns up as to attract and retain workers as offering higher wages and salaries. And now that's not necessarily the case. They're not holding them back, the wages and salaries, but they're not keeping up with the overall inflation rate.
4: Zirat Bank is with you all around the world.

0: police have drafted an extra forensic scientist to help identify the bodies of 80 migrants found after last week's mass rush into Spain's Ceuta enclave as desperate families wait for news of missing loved ones.
1: A cemetery in Ceuta is readied to receive the bodies of up to 80 migrants who died amid last week's mad dash into the Spanish enclave. And officials say many of them will likely be buried in coming days without first being identified. Families on the Moroccan side of the border are pressing Spanish authorities and searching for their loved ones. A father who said his name was Mokhtar said he had not heard from his son Mohammed. He'd scoured morgues in Morocco. He wished God be with him wherever he was. Manuel Aparcero is the director of Ceuta's forensics team. He said the scale of the situation was apparent from the start.
2: We were right on the beach and could already see that a situation was unfolding that would be difficult to manage, as many, many of the migrants who were crossing were reaching the shore already in a state of cardiorespiratory arrest.
1: It's a tragedy that can be told in numbers. In one 24-hour period, Spain estimates 72,000 people arrived in Ceuta. Pathologists said autopsies revealed that of the 80 bodies brought ashore, most showed signs of cardiopulmonary arrests, a common feature of drownings. Ceuta's forensics team is but 5 members, which saw just 76 deaths in the prior year. The team was reinforced with 8 extra staff from the mainland, and they are collecting fingerprints and DNA samples from the deceased. So far, those methods have identified just 4 of the dead. Aparcero said it was like watching a tragedy unfold.
2: I don't think any forensic pathologist is prepared to take in so much in such a short space of time. Although, in the end, I think autopsies were carried out in record time. With the help of other institutes, we've carried out all the forensic autopsies in 3 days.
1: Aparcero added that after the autopsies, forensics teams have been cleaning the bodies in accordance with the Muslim rites. Spanish police have shared the fingerprints of all those who died with the Moroccan authorities. They have opened an office by the border where relatives can file a missing persons report and supply DNA samples. Aparcero said all the migrant bodies will be buried in Ceuta in the coming days, unless a relative asks for a body already identified to be repatriated. Bodies can also be later exhumed to be transferred abroad if authorized by a judge.
0: Survivors of Thailand's deadly school shooting have described hiding behind barricaded classroom doors as gunfire swept through a school north of Bangkok.
3: There were several more shots, so the teacher told everyone to come into the classroom first.
4: A 14-year-old survivor of Thailand's worst mass shooting in 4 years recounts the tragic events. She asked to be identified only by her nickname, Kim.
3: Everyone was in shock, but everyone still had enough presence of mind. So we all took the desks nearby and blocked the classroom door entrance and locked it tightly.
4: Over 40 minutes, the alleged gunman, another 14-year-old student, went on a rampage at the Tepsirin Nontaburi school. He killed teachers and officials before turning the gun on himself. Students were also caught in the gunfire. At one point, Kim said he was only a few doors down. She was messaging her mother, Kwan.
3: I told her, "Mum, don't call me, because the ringtone would make a sound."
4: Kim says she later found out the gunman had gone into the same building as her sister.
3: I messaged my sister to tell her the gunman was in building 4, to be careful and lock the door. Then I heard more gunshots and I was worried about whether she'd survive. I was extremely anxious and I told her, "I love you."
4: Earlier, the alleged teenage gunman shot dead his grandparents in their home at dawn before coming into school. At one point, Kwan said the call with her daughter got cut off. She started praying. A few minutes later, she called back, unharmed. They'd survived Thailand's worst mass shooting since 2022.
0: Colombian President Abelardo de la Esperanza vowed to restore order and eradicate narco-terrorists in a fiery first speech as the country's leader on Friday.
5: Colombia's new right-wing president, Abelardo de la Espriella, was sworn in on Friday, using his inaugural speech to pledge a vigorous fight against drug trafficking and the coca crops. De la Espriella, 48, won June's runoff on promises to crack down on armed groups, shrink the state by as much as 40%, and revive the oil and gas sector. An ally of U.S. President Donald Trump, he represented people with ties to right-wing paramilitaries during his time as a lawyer. De la Espriella has never before held elected office. The new president vowed to definitively eradicate the scourge of illicit crops, saying he would use aerial herbicides that do not harm human health or the environment to destroy coca, the plant used to make cocaine.
6: There will not be a single place in our territory where criminals can feel safe. I make my own. The words of Winston Churchill. Victory at all costs. Victory in spite of terror. Victory however long and hard the road may be, because without victory, there is no survival. The eradication of illicit crops by all means will be possible. It is a national priority. Coca is not fought with dressed-up statistics or manipulated maps, but by pulling it out of the earth where today it feeds violence and crime. I will implement fumigation with latest generation herbicides that do not cause harm to human health, do not contravene the mandate of the Honorable Constitutional Court, and do not affect the environment in any way. The time has come to definitely eradicate the scourge of illicit crops. Coca has brought death, corruption, and destruction. It has destroyed our jungles, displaced our peasants, and has been the fuel for narco-terrorism.
0: Former U.S. President Joe Biden's prostate cancer has spread further, with his son, Hunter, saying that the disease has advanced beyond his bones and is causing significant pain.
7: Joseph Robinette Biden Jr.
8: Former U.S. President Joe Biden's prostate cancer has spread beyond his bones and is very painful, his son Hunter Biden said in an interview with the BBC. The younger Biden told the BBC's Newsnight, quote, "The cancer has spread, metastasized into his bones and further." That's according to a video posted online Friday by the Current Affairs Program. A spokesman for the 83-year-old Democratic former president declined to comment on Saturday on Hunter Biden's interview. Joe Biden revealed in May of 2025, less than 4 months after leaving the White House, that he had been diagnosed with an aggressive form of prostate cancer, saying at the time that it had spread to his bones. A Biden spokesman in October said the former president was undergoing radiation treatment and hormone therapy. Biden, who also served as vice president to Barack Obama, attended the dedication of Obama's presidential library in June in Chicago. Biden's presidential memoir is scheduled for release on November 17th.
0: British Columbia declares a state of emergency as fast-moving wildfires forced more than 20,000 people to evacuate, with dozens of fires still out of control.
5: British Columbia declared a state of emergency Saturday as a fast-moving wildfire forced more than 20,000 people from communities in Western Canada, destroying homes as it raced toward towns along Okanagan Lake. Premier David Eby announced the emergency as more than 100 wildfires burned across the province, nearly half of them out of control in hot, windy weather and prolonged drought. The entire community of Summerland, home to about 12,000 people, was ordered evacuated overnight, along with about 8,000 people in and around nearby Peachland. Officials had not determined how many homes were destroyed. The Bald Range wildfire was first reported on Friday evening, but grew to about 50 square kilometers, overwhelming the smaller community of Falder and covering the roughly 15 kilometers to Summerland at extraordinary speed. Canada has endured increasingly destructive wildfire seasons in recent years, forcing mass evacuations and repeatedly sending smoke across large parts of Canada and the United States.
0: Serbia deployed helicopters to battle wildfires for a second day as extreme heat and dry conditions continue to fan the flames across the country's north.
7: Serbia faced a second day of wildfires on Friday as extremely hot, dry weather gripped the Balkans. Helicopters were deployed to water bomb, the blaze cutting through forests in the Delibloto Sands Nature Reserve in Vojvodina, northern Serbia. Locals in the village of Šumarak were evacuated as the flames neared homes. There were no reports of casualties. Firefighters and emergency crews continued working to contain the blaze as strong winds and high temperatures hampered firefighting efforts. Authorities urged residents to avoid affected areas and follow evacuation instructions where necessary. The wildfires have scorched large areas of vegetation, raising concerns about damage to the protected nature reserve. Meteorologists warned that hot and dry conditions are expected to persist, increasing the risk of further wildfires across the region. Europe, the world's fastest warming continent, has been ravaged by record-breaking heat and destructive wildfires this summer, with France and Spain particularly hard hit.
0: This was the end of our world news. Now the world of sports.

0: FIFA has mounted a strong defense of President Gianni Infantino as pressure over his leadership intensifies, warning that efforts to remove or challenge him must respect the governing body's established democratic procedures. The dispute has deepened following the collapse of Infantino's controversial proposal to raise around $4.2 billion by selling a stake in the commercial rights to the World Cup and other FIFA competitions. The plan triggered opposition from UEFA, national associations, and senior football officials, with criticism expanding into broader questions over Infantino's leadership and calls for his resignation. FIFA says that there is a concerted and ongoing effort to undermine its president and has rejected recent allegations against Infantino as unfounded, warning that it will vigorously challenge what it considers false or misleading reporting. The governing body's leadership has reaffirmed its support for Infantino while acknowledging mistakes in the handling of the commercial rights proposal as divisions within international football become increasingly visible. UEFA has declared that it no longer has confidence in Infantino, while senior European football figures have called for him to step down, increasing pressure ahead of his bid for another term as FIFA president. Infantino nevertheless retains significant backing among FIFA's 211 member associations, with African and South American football bodies defending his leadership and insisting that any attempt to remove him must follow FIFA's formal electoral procedures.
1: The last election, we did not vote for him in 2023, and we reasoned why, and we will not vote for him again, but we went a step further now because of the situation we are in internationally. It's very divided, very polarized. It's a crisis, really, and then we need a leader to gather this, and he's not in a position to gather it now. So for the sake of football, we ask him to resign. We hadn't been in this position where we can work for real change now if UEFA and Seferin did not really take a strong position. Of course, that brings a very big escalation. But from Norway's side, it's a needed escalation. Of course, we have year after year addressed this as a deep worry, not as a personal critic towards anyone, but the reforms that we all agreed on in 2016. And it takes some years to implement, but the signs were clearer and clearer. They were not only not being implemented, but reversed. And the issue with lack of arm length distance to state leaders' external powers have been clearer and clearer. Regardless of who will be re-elected or elected, it needs to be about real implementation.

0: government's reforms now, and it needs to be about lasting change where the checks and balances also works, not just the structures, but also the checks and balances, not just for the president, but also for the positions around, because it needs to be, iterative. It needs to be go both ways. It needs to be a functioning organization between president and administration, president and council, but also council towards confederation. Because if we grow and grow and grow and hinge everything on the calendar, you will also kill the reason why football is the biggest sport in the world. The DNA of football is community, local. So being in competition with confederation is not useful. It's first and foremost a governing body.
1: Why Chelsea? Because for me, I love football, and Chelsea is one of the greatest clubs in the world. And to have this opportunity, I'm really proud, really privileged, and really responsible for the job I'm taking. I think that is a club with such big potential that we can. And now the desire and the goal is to have a success, to have our first great season, and to build in this new career. We know that it will take time. This is football, doesn't happen in just 1 week, but we are really positive. I think the squad that we have built is really balanced in terms of qualities, in terms of maturity, something that we need for the Premier League. Great team spirit, and that's built on daily basis with a great culture in the building, because that helps to when the moment to compete, that you feel better. And to have that togetherness, that trust, and that those bonds between the players are so important. Ultimately, to build a winner mentality, a team that can compete anywhere, that feels this confidence. So football part is so important, but the mental side is so important, and the strength of the team is the most important.
2: McGregor has promised a return to professional mixed martial arts action after going through surgery on the knee injury sustained during his latest UFC comeback on the 11th of July. The 38-year-old Irishman's brief appearance against Max Holloway at UFC 329 last month lasted just 69 seconds because of knee damage sustained in the opening seconds of the fight. Surgery done. Knee repaired, McGregor posted on social media. The doubters can keep talking. I didn't run from the pain. I walked straight into it. Now the real work begins. Comeback season starts now. No shortcuts, no excuses, just the will to rise again. McGregor cited the cases of fellow MMA fighter Dominic Cruz, boxing's two-division champion George St. Pierre, and seven-time NFL Super Bowl winner Tom Brady as examples of athletes returning to full fitness after serious injury setbacks. The Holloway fight was McGregor's first UFC appearance since he broke his leg in a defeat by Dustin Poirier in 2021. In November 2024, McGregor became liable for damages in a lost a legal case in a civil court over assault and rape allegations. And also in 2024, he accepted an 18-month ban for violating UFC anti-doping policies. The backdated ban came to an end in March.

Poland's Katarzyna Niewiadoma-Finney put in a stunning solo ride to take victory on the summit of Mont Ventoux in a thrilling Stage 7 of the Tour de France Femmes on Friday, which moved the 2024 winner into the leader's yellow jersey as she ended her long wait for a stage win in the race. The 146.8-kilometer ride from La Voulte-sur-Rhône ended with the legendary climb, included in the Tour de France Femmes for the first time, and Niewiadoma-Finney left her rivals in her wake when she attacked with over 9 kilometers left to race. The stage turned into a battle of the top three overall, and Niewiadoma-Finney, who began the day in third place, now holds a 15-second lead over Dutch rider Demi Vollering, who came in second, with Italy's Elisa Longo Borghini finishing third. Switzerland.

0: Portland's Marlene Reusser started the stage in yellow, but after coming fourth, now trails the leader by 39 seconds. The peloton was down to around 40 riders, including the top 10 in the general classification, as they began the final grueling 16-kilometer ride to the top, but those numbers were greatly reduced on the early part of the climb. Vollering, the 2023 winner, launched her attack with less than 11 kilometers to go, but Reusser and Niewiadoma Finney stuck with her to leave the trio out on their own. When Niewiadoma Finney, who started the day 1 minute 17 seconds off the lead, made her move, her two rivals hung back as they appeared to be locked in a game of cat and mouse. Vollering then gave chase, with Reusser hanging onto her back wheel, but Niewiadoma Finney continued to extend her lead, battling the pain to pile on the seconds. Vollering finally managed to shake off Reusser, who was overtaken by Borghini before the line, but up ahead, Niewiadoma Finney continued her march into the overall lead and found the energy to raise her arms in celebration as she crossed the line. The Polish rider broke down in tears as she stood on the podium wearing the yellow jersey for the first time since her triumph 2 years ago, as her dream of a stage victory finally came true in perhaps the toughest of them all. Niewiadoma Finney and Vollering have finished on the final podium since the Tour de France Femmes began in 2022 and now look set to fight to become the first repeat winner of the race. Stage 8 takes the riders 171.9 kilometers from Sisteron to Nice, where a mostly flat ride will likely suit the sprint specialists, leaving the GC battle for Sunday's final stage.
1: Sponsored by Halkbank.

0: Welcome to A News. I'm Omer Taslim. You're watching Turkey's Diplomacy. Why I say that this is a very significant visit,
1: it can be incredibly helpful.
0: Palestinians from the Gaza Strip.
2: Why those humanitarian aid still stuck?
0: If we put Daesh aside, is this the end of Netanyahu?
1: So many chefs in the kitchen.
0: The end of sanctions.

Greetings, I'm Jamalan Nashadan. You're watching ABC News Hour live from Istanbul. Let's take a look at our top stories. The future of the Strait of Hormuz remains closely tied to the wider U.S.-Iran standoff as negotiations continue over shipping and efforts to ease regional tensions. Turkey's defense partnership with Saudi Arabia and Pakistan aims to strengthen regional security and deterrence while complementing Ankara's existing international commitments, including its NATO membership. Gaza's humanitarian crisis remains devastating, with thousands of Palestinians still missing beneath widespread destruction as families and rescue teams struggle to recover victims from the rubble.

0: Iran says that negotiations with Oman over shipping through the Strait of Hormuz are close to an agreement, but broader disputes surrounding the U.S.-Iran conflict remain an obstacle to fully reopening the strategic waterway.
1: Iran says that it is close to finalizing an arrangement with Oman over shipping through the Strait of Hormuz. But Tehran insists an agreement on navigation alone is not enough for a full reopening of the strategic waterway. Iran and Oman have agreed on the coordinates of shipping routes through the strait, with inbound vessels using a northern lane through Iranian territorial waters and outbound traffic, passing through a southern lane in Omani waters in coordination with Tehran.
2: لزوماً به معنی باز شدن تنگه هرمز نیست، اون تابع شرایط دیگری هم هست. باید موارد نقض یادداشت تفاهم که از سوی آمریکا صورت گرفته یک به یک جبران بشه. وضعیت حاضر من به صراحت عرض بکنم نتیجه نقض یادداشت تفاهم توسط آمریکا هست.
1: Those demands include an end to U.S. threats and military action, the lifting of sanctions and the blockade on Iran, the release of frozen Iranian assets and compensation, leaving the fate of the waterway closely tied to wider efforts to resolve the U.S.-Iran conflict.
3: نقضان به هر حال در هر تفاهم نامه اتفاق میفته. اصولا باید یه تیمی درست میشد که نقض شد حلش کنن، نه اینکه دعوا کنن. ما خب به جای اینکه بشینیم حل کنیم، حالا باید جزئیات رو ببینیم به چه شکلی باید حل بشه یا حل نشه. این دیگه ادامه کاری است که الان در مذاکرات عمان دارن روش کار میکنن. انشالله به جایی برسیم که از این حالت نه جنگ نه صلح بتونیم در بیاییم.
1: The negotiations are particularly significant because the Strait of Hormuz normally carries around a fifth of global oil and gas shipments, while months of conflict and restrictions on maritime traffic have disrupted energy supplies and heightened risks for global shipping. Despite diplomatic progress, maritime tensions remain high, with attacks on commercial vessels continuing and uncertainty surrounding the U.S. naval blockade and the broader security arrangements needed for a lasting reopening of the strait.
0: Turkish President Recep Tayyip Erdogan said the new Mecca Joint Defense Agreement between Turkey, Saudi Arabia, and Pakistan targets no country and remains open to other friendly nations.
4: Turkish President Recep Tayyip Erdogan said on Friday that the Mecca Joint Defense Agreement signed earlier in the day between Turkey, Saudi Arabia and Pakistan targets no country and remains open to the participation of other friendly nations seeking peace, prosperity and stability in the region. In a post on the Turkish social platform En Sosyal, Erdogan said the agreement, based on the principle of collective deterrence, would strengthen security and defense cooperation, support joint defense industry projects, and contribute to counter-terrorism efforts. He said the agreement also reaffirms the right to self-defense as defined under Article 51 of the UN Charter.

0: Israeli and Iranian regional policies or the regional revisionism have very much led to the other countries in the region to be rethinking their regional engagement, regional policies, and search for regional security partnerships. And secondly, the mistrust in the U.S. security guarantees. I mean, we have to be clear, this is not an alternative to the U.S. security relationship that it has with the region countries, but this is a complement to it, because like the U.S. still remains indispensable for many region actors, but U.S. is also seen as unreliable. I mean, it has very resemblance to NATO Article 5 in the sense that it spells out that an attack on one member is an attack on all members. So in this regard, it is has a semblance to NATO's Article 5, but we need to see this, how it is going to be operationalized when one of these party faces an attack. And probably the test case will come through to Saudi Arabia, most likely, given that the attack that it has been subject to recently, either by Houthis or, you know, by Iran or the Iran-aligned groups in Iraq. So probably this is more likely to be observed in the case of Saudi Arabia. They have tremendous special capabilities. I mean, Pakistan is a nuclear-armed country. Turkey has a very fast-expanding defense industry capacity, and also a major geopolitical player in multiple theaters, not only in the Middle East, but in South Caucasus, is a key actor for European security in the Black Sea. And Saudi Arabia is also spending significantly on defense industry, but also it has a quite significant the economic and also diplomatic means to be utilized. So in a sense, each countries are bringing different capabilities to the tables. And to some extent, there is also a complementarity element in their capabilities that they're bringing to the table. Probably Iran will perceive this negatively, given that Saudi Arabia has been very much subject to the attacks both by Iran and by Iran-aligned groups. And now that the fact that this is a collective defense, it is a collective defense treaty, so which consider an attack on one as an attack on all, probably now Iran has to think twice, or the Iran-aligned groups has to think twice in the next time that they are attacking Saudi Arabia. And that will create quite a lot of also dilemma, not only for Iran, but also the parties to this agreement as well. So, but but clearly Iran will regard this negatively. The three countries that are part of this agreement are the U.S. partners. So in a sense, this is not an anti-U.S. or this is not a poor. Is not an anti-U.S. bloc, and this is not about a post-U.S. Middle East. Yes, I mean, the countries in the region feels uneasy because of the unpredictable or unreliable nature of the U.S. security guarantees, but the U.S. still remains indispensable for the regional actors, particularly for the Gulf ones. So in this regard, the U.S., I do not think that the U.S. regards this very negatively, given that the three countries that are coming together are the U.S. partners in the region. So to some extent, that might also reflect the U.S. idea of burden sharing with the regional partners as well, because the U.S. wants the regional actors to take more responsibility for the regional security. So in a sense, more burden sharing by the U.S. actors.
1: At least 9 Palestinians, including 4 children, were injured in Khan Yunis as Israeli forces opened fire despite the ceasefire.
2: At least 9 Palestinians, including 4 children, were injured after Israeli forces opened fire on civilians in Khan Yunis in southern Gaza, according to reports from the scene. The wounded were taken to Nasser Hospital for treatment. Among those injured was 13-year-old Saba al-Hashash, who suffered a neck injury and received emergency treatment at Nasser Hospital. The incident occurred as Israeli forces continued operations in and around Khan Yunis despite the ceasefire. Recent reports have documented continued Israeli attacks and exchanges of fire across Gaza, raising concerns about the durability of the ceasefire. The latest violence comes amid continued tensions in southern Gaza, where displaced Palestinians remain concentrated in areas with limited access to safety and basic services. The incident adds to a series of reported ceasefire violations and attacks in Gaza in recent weeks, with civilians continuing to face the risk of injury despite the truce.

0: Data collected through the UN 2720 mechanism indicate a 33% increase in the volume of supplies that we and our partners were able to bring into Gaza in July compared with June. That's more than 55,000 pallets of aid, roughly 35,000 metric tons, or 26,000 truckloads, bringing us closer to the levels recorded before the regional escalation began at the end of February. About 60% of these supplies were food, followed by smaller volumes of shelter, water, sanitation, hygiene, and health items. Additional supplies were brought in by the private sector. Still, our humanitarian partners warned that restrictions remain on the types of supplies allowed into Gaza. Specifically, they say more approvals are needed to bring engine oil and spare parts into the strip, because all humanitarian operations depend on vehicles and backup generators that need to be maintained. Repeated denials of requests to bring in engine oil, combined with insufficient quantities of quality lubricant oil coming in through the private sector, mean that critical operations at hospitals, pumping stations, and bakeries could be reduced or forced to stop. Another restriction is on durable shelter materials. Most of Gaza's 2.1 million people remain displaced in poor conditions, and so far, our humanitarian partners have mostly been allowed to bring in tents that do not last long. To put this in context, a new assessment by the UN Satellite Center estimates that the number of destroyed structures across Gaza has increased by 9% since the declaration of a ceasefire in October 2025. Overall, about 82% of the structures in Gaza are damaged. That's more than 200,000 structures that are damaged to some degree, and two-thirds of them are assessed to have been destroyed.
1: Russia says it struck Ukrainian port infrastructure and two cargo vessels allegedly carrying military supplies as attacks continue in the Black Sea.
2: Russia's defense ministry said its forces struck port infrastructure in the Black Sea and two dry cargo vessels allegedly carrying weapons and military equipment for the Ukrainian military. The ministry said high-precision ground-launched weapons and attack drones also targeted fuel storage tanks at the port of Yuzhny that were designated for Ukraine's armed forces. According to the Russian ministry, the strikes were part of continued attacks on Ukrainian port facilities and maritime assets that Moscow says are being used to support Ukraine's military operations. Russia also claimed that the two dry cargo vessels were carrying military supplies bound for Ukraine and said the strikes damaged or destroyed the targeted assets. The Russian Defense Ministry did not provide independent evidence to substantiate the claims, and the reported damage in cargo could not be immediately verified. The strikes come amid continued Russian attacks on Ukrainian infrastructure, including ports and facilities along the Black Sea, as the war between Russia and Ukraine continues.
1: As part of efforts to protect civilians from drone attacks, Ukrainian authorities have installed anti-drone netting over roads and critical supply routes in the Kharkiv region.
2: Anti-drone nets are being placed over roads and supply routes in Kharkiv to protect infrastructure in Ukraine's second city from the increasing threat of Russian drone attacks. Nets like these have been used in other locations in Ukraine before, but this is the first time they are being used in Kharkiv. In northern Kharkiv, 20 miles from the border, the roads are almost empty, and the absence of traffic heightens the sense of alertness gripping the city. Like much of Ukraine, safety is often found underground, and a hospital is building subterranean infrastructure that can sustain its services and patients if the war intensifies. In the first 6 months of this year, 1,396 civilians were killed and 7,978 injured in Ukraine, the United Nations office in Kyiv said Wednesday. That was a 37% increase from the same period last year and a 114% jump over 2024, it said, attributing the rise to more long-range aerial attacks by Russia. Moscow's forces have in recent weeks pummeled Ukraine with ballistic missiles that Kyiv officials say only the U.S.-made Patriot air defense system can stop. But the Iran war has drained stocks of Patriot interceptor missiles, leaving Ukraine at the mercy of Russian bombardments that seek to exploit the weakened air defenses.
1: Police have drafted an extra forensic science.

0: scientists to help identify the bodies of 80 migrants found after last week's mass rush into Spain's Ceuta enclave, as desperate families wait for news of missing loved ones.
1: A cemetery in Ceuta is ready to receive the bodies of up to 80 migrants who died amid last week's mad dash into the Spanish enclave. And officials say many of them will likely be buried in coming days without first being identified. Families on the Moroccan side of the border are pressing Spanish authorities and searching for their loved ones. A father who said his name was Mokhtar said he had not heard from his son Mohammed. He'd scoured morgues in Morocco. He wished God be with him wherever he was. Manuel Aparcero is the director of Ceuta's forensics team. He said the scale of the situation was apparent from the start.
2: We were right on the beach and could already see that a situation was unfolding that would be difficult to manage, as many, many of the migrants who were crossing were reaching the shore already in a state of cardiorespiratory arrest.
1: It's a tragedy that can be told in numbers. In one 24-hour period, Spain estimates 72,000 people arrived in Ceuta. Pathologists said autopsies revealed that of the 80 bodies brought ashore, most showed signs of cardiopulmonary arrests, a common feature of drownings. Ceuta's forensics team is but 5 members, which saw just 76 deaths in the prior year. The team was reinforced with 8 extra staff from the mainland, and they are collecting fingerprints and DNA samples from the deceased. So far, those methods have identified just 4 of the dead. Aparcero said it was like watching a tragedy unfold.
2: I don't think any forensic pathologist is prepared to take in so much in such a short space of time. Although, in the end, I think autopsies were carried out in record time. With the help of other institutes, we've carried out all the forensic autopsies in 3 days.
1: Aparcero added that after the autopsies, forensics teams have been cleaning the bodies in accordance with the Muslim rites. Spanish police have shared the fingerprints of all those who died with the Moroccan authorities. They have opened an office by the border where relatives can file a missing persons report and supply DNA samples. Aparcero said all the migrant bodies will be buried in Ceuta in the coming days, unless a relative asks for a body already identified to be repatriated. Bodies can also be later exhumed to be transferred abroad if authorized by a judge.
0: Survivors of Thailand's deadly school shooting have described hiding behind barricaded classroom doors as gunfire swept through a school north of Bangkok.
3: There were several more shots, so the teacher told everyone to come into the classroom first.
4: A 14-year-old survivor of Thailand's worst mass shooting in 4 years recounts the tragic events. She asked to be identified only by her nickname, Kim.
3: Everyone was in shock, but everyone still had enough presence of mind. So we all took the desks nearby and blocked the classroom door entrance and locked it tightly.
4: Over 40 minutes, the alleged gunman, another 14-year-old student, went on a rampage at the Tepsirin Nontaburi school. He killed teachers and officials before turning the gun on himself. Students were also caught in the gunfire. At one point, Kim said he was only a few doors down. She was messaging her mother, Kwan.
3: I told her, "Mum, don't call me," because the ringtone would make a sound.
4: Kim says she later found out the gunman had gone into the same building as her sister.
3: I messaged my sister to tell her the gunman was in building 4, to be careful and lock the door. Then I heard more gunshots and I was worried about whether she'd survive. I was extremely anxious and I told her, "I love you."
4: Earlier, the alleged teenage gunman shot dead his grandparents in their home at dawn before coming into school. At one point, Kwan said the call with her daughter got cut off. She started praying. A few minutes later, she called back, unharmed. They'd survived Thailand's worst mass shooting since 2022.
0: Colombian President Abelardo de la Estrella vowed to restore order and eradicate narco-terrorists in a fiery first speech as the country's leader on Friday.
5: Colombia's new right-wing president, Abelardo de la Estrella, was sworn in on Friday, using his inaugural speech to pledge a vigorous fight against drug trafficking.

0: trafficking and the coca crops. De La Espriella, 48, won June's runoff on promises to crack down on armed groups, shrink the state by as much as 40%, and revive the oil and gas sector. An ally of U.S. President Donald Trump, he represented people with ties to right-wing paramilitaries during his time as a lawyer. De La Espriella has never before held elected office. The new president vowed to definitively eradicate the scourge of illicit crops, saying he would use aerial herbicides that do not harm human health or the environment to destroy coca, the plant used to make cocaine.
1: There will not be a single place in our territory where criminals can feel safe. I make my own. The words of Winston Churchill. Victory at all costs, victory in spite of terror, victory however long and hard the road may be, because without victory there is no survival. The eradication of illicit crops by all means will be possible. It is a national priority. Coca is not fought with dressed-up statistics or manipulated maps, but by pulling it out of the earth where today it feeds violence and crime. I will implement fumigation with latest generation herbicides that do not cause harm to human health, do not contravene the mandate of the Honorable Constitutional Court, and do not affect the environment in any way. The time has come to definitely eradicate the scourge of illicit crops. Coca has brought death, corruption, and destruction. It has destroyed our jungles, displaced our peasants, and has been the fuel for narco-terrorism.
2: Former U.S. President Joe Biden's prostate cancer has spread further, with his son Hunter saying that the disease has advanced beyond his bones and is causing significant pain.
3: Joseph Robinette Biden Jr.
4: Former U.S. President Joe Biden's prostate cancer has spread beyond his bones and is very painful, his son Hunter Biden said in an interview with the BBC. The younger Biden told the BBC's Newsnight, quote, "The cancer has spread, metastasized into his bones and further." That's according to a video posted online Friday by the Current Affairs Program. A spokesman for the 83-year-old Democratic former president declined to comment on Saturday on Hunter Biden's interview. Joe Biden revealed in May of 2025, less than 4 months after leaving the White House, that he had been diagnosed with an aggressive form of prostate cancer, saying at the time that it had spread to his bones. A Biden spokesman in October said the former president was undergoing radiation treatment and hormone therapy. Biden, who also served as vice president to Barack Obama, attended the dedication of Obama's presidential library in June in Chicago. Biden's presidential memoir is scheduled for release on November 17th.
2: British Columbia declares a state of emergency as fast-moving wildfires force more than 20,000 people to evacuate, with dozens of fires still out of control.
0: British Columbia declared a state of emergency Saturday as a fast-moving wildfire forced more than 20,000 people from communities in Western Canada, destroying homes as it raced toward towns along Okanagan Lake. Premier David Eby announced the emergency as more than 100 wildfires burned across the province, nearly half of them out of control in hot, windy weather and prolonged drought. The entire community of Summerland, home to about 12,000 people, was ordered evacuated overnight, along with about 8,000 people in and around nearby Peachland. Officials had not determined how many homes were destroyed. The Bald Range wildfire was first reported on Friday evening, but grew to about 50 square kilometers, overwhelming the smaller community of Falder and covering the roughly 15 kilometers to Summerland at extraordinary speed. Canada has endured increasingly destructive wildfire seasons in recent years, forcing mass evacuations and repeatedly sending smoke across large parts of Canada and the United States.
2: Serbia deployed helicopters to battle wildfires for a second day as extreme heat and dry conditions continue to fan the flames across the country's north.
5: Serbia faced a second day of wildfires on Friday as extremely hot, dry weather gripped the Balkans.

0: helicopters were deployed to water bomb, the blaze cutting through forests in the Delblato Sands Nature Reserve in Vojvodina, northern Serbia. Locals in the village of Šumarak were evacuated as the flames neared homes. There were no reports of casualties. Firefighters and emergency crews continued working to contain the blaze as strong winds and high temperatures hampered firefighting efforts. Authorities urged residents to avoid affected areas and follow evacuation instructions where necessary. The wildfires have scorched large areas of vegetation, raising concerns about damage to the protected nature reserve. Meteorologists warned that hot and dry conditions are expected to persist, increasing the risk of further wildfires across the region. Europe, the world's fastest warming continent, has been ravaged by record-breaking heat and destructive wildfires this summer, with France and Spain particularly hard hit.
1: Thousands of protesters marched across Pakistan against the government's petroleum levy as opposition parties vowed to escalate its campaign with nationwide rallies and highway blockades.
0: Thousands of protesters marched through cities across Pakistan on Friday in rallies organized by the religious political party Jamaat-e-Islami against the government's imposition of a petroleum levy, as the party chief called for a nationwide escalation of the protest movement. The petroleum levy is a fixed tax per liter imposed by the federal government on petrol, diesel, and kerosene oil at the time of import or domestic sale. In Karachi, protesters marched through major thoroughfares and blocked key roads in the city, causing disruptions to traffic and commercial activity. Similar scenes unfolded in Lahore, where thousands gathered to voice their opposition to the levy. Addressing the Lahore rally, Jamaat-e-Islami Chief Hafiz Naeem, or Rehman, condemned the government's tax policies and issued a stark warning to Prime Minister Shehbaz Sharif and his cabinet. The JI chief said the protest movement would escalate with nationwide rallies, followed by road blockades on all major highways from Karachi to Chitral, allowing only ambulances and emergency vehicles passage. The march was part of a campaign against the petroleum levy and what protesters describe as the IPP mafia, which they allege has drained billions of rupees from the national exchequer.
1: Turkey's Black Sea tea culture is taking center stage as Rize celebrates the heritage, tradition, and identity that have made the region synonymous with Turkish tea.
2: Tea is one of Turkey's most iconic symbols. A simple question on the streets of Rize has sparked a lively debate. Is tea rooted in China's ancient tradition, or does it belong to Turkey's Black Sea region? Residents in the country's tea capital shared passionate opinions, with many insisting that tea is, above all, part of Rize identity.
3: There is one question that could start a friendly debate in Rize. Tea was first cultivated in China, so what do people in Turkey's tea capital think about that? Let's find out.
4: Vallahi ben hiç duymadım. 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
2: Historians trace the tea plant's origins to China, and commercial cultivation was introduced to Turkey during the early years of the Republic. But for many locals, origins matter less than legacy. They say Rize's climate, culture, and decades of cultivation have made the Black Sea region the true home of Turkish tea.
10: Vallahi onu kabul etmiyoruz kesinlikle. 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
2: Today, Rize remains the heart of Turkey's tea industry, producing the vast majority of the country's tea. For many residents, tea is more than a crop. It's a livelihood, a tradition, and a source of regional pride. The debate over where tea belongs is as much about identity as it is about history.
15: Çay Karadeniz'in çayıdır ya. 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
19: Çin.
1: This was the end of our world news. 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
20: Ziraat Bank is with you all around the world.

Renewed uncertainty over the Strait of Hormuz is forcing Iraq to accelerate alternative oil export routes, as repeated shipping disruptions expose the risks of relying heavily on a single maritime corridor. Iraq depends on oil exports for around 88% of government revenue, making disruptions in Hormuz particularly damaging to the country's economy and its ability to maintain crude production. Before the regional conflict, Iraq exported roughly 3.6 million barrels per day, with about 3.4 million barrels leaving southern terminals in Basra and passing through the Strait of Hormuz to international markets. Escalating tensions involving the United States, Iran, and Israel have repeatedly disrupted tanker traffic, forcing Iraq to cut production when vessels are unable to reach its southern terminals and leaving exports increasingly vulnerable to regional instability. The impact has been significant, with Iraq's combined oil exports in May and June falling to only around one-third of pre-war monthly levels as recurring disruptions create storage and production pressures. Baghdad is increasingly turning to overland alternatives, including the reopened Iraq-Syria transport corridor, as an emergency route to move crude and reduce dependence on Hormuz. Iraqi energy officials say that diversifying export channels has become a necessity rather than an option, as Baghdad seeks to protect oil revenues, maintain production, and build greater resilience against future disruptions in the Strait of Hormuz.

Germany's trade imbalance with China has widened sharply as falling exports and rising imports expose growing pressure on Europe's largest economy from weakening Chinese demand and increasingly competitive Chinese manufacturers. German exports to China fell more than 12% in the first half of 2026 to just under 37 billion euros, pushing China down to the country's ninth largest export market, despite remaining Germany's biggest overall trading partner. At the same time, imports from China rose nearly 9% to 91.8 billion euros, widening Germany's bilateral trade deficit from around 40 billion euros to approximately 55 billion euros. The shift reflects China's increasing reliance on domestic supply chains and technological advances. While German manufacturers face mounting competition from Chinese companies both at home and in international markets, Germany's industrial sector is also under pressure from U.S. tariffs, with exports to the United States falling around 6%.

5%, adding to challenges facing major manufacturers and contributing to job cuts across key industries. Despite these pressures, overall German exports rose 3.7% to 817 billion euros, although economists warn that the country's traditional export-driven industrial model and the Made in Germany brand face growing pressure to adapt.

0: Over the past 18 months, our administration has signed or approved more than 160 minerals deals worth nearly $40 billion. And today, the United States is opening up new mines at the fastest pace since the 1950s. Nobody's seen anything like it. And that goes for auto plants, too, and AI and so many other kinds of plants. We have, in addition, today, my administration is announcing a series of historic mining projects worth $3 billion, which will create thousands of jobs and promote our economic stability and security. The Department of War's Office of Strategic Capital is signing a massive $1.4 billion loan agreement with Celan Nanotechnologies to build a next-generation battery facility in Washington State using what we have right under our feet to build rare earth magnets. Magnets, you got to go with magnets. That's a good one. Everybody should go for magnets, really badly needed. My administration is making an unprecedented financial commitment to our nation's mining schools. It's going to keep us nice and young and vibrant. The schools came to us seeking $10 million per year in funding. Instead, I'm thrilled to announce that we're delivering $100 million to train the next generation of American miners. And you have a lot of you are in the room right now.
1: The hospitality and retail, which have been driving some of the labor market employment growth over the last few months, that actually sagged a bit in the last month. And healthcare is still growing, but not by enough to offset the losses in these other sectors. It's tricky from the numbers to know how people are feeling because you can have different feelings about the same numbers. But I think it's fair to say that one of the ongoing trends that has not yet reversed is that issue of affordability has two sides, right? So prices are escalating by 3-point-something percent, and our average hourly and average earnings generally are rising by about 3%. So they're still lagging behind a little bit. There's some catching up to the inflation, but it's not overcoming the inflation of prices. So the average person, the average worker, is having trouble keeping up with price increases because their wages and salaries are not keeping up. If one is fortunate enough to have investments and assets and property, those have been escalating. So maybe you can keep up with what's called the wealth effect. So if you can feel more wealthy if our stock portfolios are increasing. But if you're relying mostly or solely on your labor, that's a bit of a downer. There seems to be an inching up of people that are holding multiple jobs. And that's an indication of two things. One, that they need more income than they're getting from their primary job. And two, that the gig economy is providing opportunities for that. But it's hard to know how people feel about that if they'd rather be holding one primary job that pays well rather than two jobs where you have to supplement your income with the second job. I think it's fair to say that wages are rising a little bit above 3% and prices are rising at an average rate well above 3%. So wages are still lagging a bit behind inflation. And that's a trend that's been continuing for like the last year or two. When the economy and its labor market was a little hotter, like in 2022, in the labor shortage environments, that has problems for employers. But it turns up as to attract and retain workers as offering higher wages and salaries. And now that's not necessarily the case. They're not holding them back, the wages and salaries, but they're not keeping up with the overall inflation rate.
2: Avocados and cartels are more connected than many people may think. The U.S. consumes over 80% of Mexican avocados. Before exporting them, U.S. inspectors check the avocados on site to make

0: sure no pests enter the country. Now, those inspections in the western state of Michoacán are on hold, and without them, export stops. It's not the first time this has happened. Michoacán has a strong cartel presence. Criminals make money from drugs, but also from extorting several industries, including the avocado business. Previous pauses were triggered by attacks against U.S. inspectors. This time, no specific incident has been reported, but the Mexican government has already sent 1,500 additional troops to boost security in Michoacán. Michoacán authorities suggested the stop was due to recent arrests. A California group said a pest was reported at a Mexico packing house. The situation usually resolves in days because it hurts everyone, Mexican economy and the U.S. market.
1: Ziraat Bank is with you all around the world.

0: FIFA has mounted a strong defense of President Gianni Infantino as pressure over his leadership intensifies, warning that efforts to remove or challenge him must respect the governing body's established democratic procedures. The dispute has deepened following the collapse of Infantino's controversial proposal to raise around $4.2 billion by selling a stake in the commercial rights to the World Cup and other FIFA competitions. The plan triggered opposition from UEFA, national associations, and senior football officials, with criticism expanding into broader questions over Infantino's leadership and calls for his resignation. FIFA says that there is a concerted and ongoing effort to undermine its president and has rejected recent allegations against Infantino as unfounded, warning that it will vigorously challenge what it considers false or misleading reporting. The governing body's leadership has reaffirmed its support for Infantino while acknowledging mistakes in the handling of the commercial rights proposal as divisions within international football become increasingly visible. UEFA has declared that it no longer has confidence in Infantino, while senior European football figures have called for him to step down, increasing pressure ahead of his bid for another term as FIFA president. Infantino nevertheless retains significant backing among FIFA's 211 member associations, with African and South American football bodies defending his leadership and insisting that any attempt to remove him must follow FIFA's formal electoral procedures.
1: The last election, we did not vote for him in 2023, and we reasoned why, and we will not vote for him again. But we went a step further now because of the situation we are in internationally. It's very divided, very polarized. It's a crisis, really. And then we need a leader to gather this, and he's not in a position to gather it now. So for the sake of football, we ask him to resign. We hadn't been in this position where we can work for real change now if UEFA and Seferin did not really take a strong position. Of course, that brings a very big escalation. But from Norway's side, it's a needed escalation. Of course, we have year after year addressed this as a deep worry, not as a personal critic towards anyone, but the reforms that we all agreed on in 2016. And it takes some years to implement, but the signs were clearer and clearer. They were not only not being implemented, but reversed. And the issue with lack of arm-length distance to state leaders' external powers have been clearer and clearer, regardless of who will be elected, re-elected or elected. It needs to be about real implementation of government's reforms now, and it needs to be about lasting change, where the checks and balances also works, not just the structures, but also the checks and balances, not just for the president, but also for the positions around, because it needs to be, you know, iterative, you know, it needs to be go both ways. It needs to be a functioning organization between president and administration, president and council, but also

0: council towards confederations, because if we grow and grow and grow and hinge everything on the calendar, you will also kill the reason why football is the biggest sport in the world. The DNA of football is community, local. So being in competition with confederation is not useful. It's first and foremost a governing body.
1: Why Chelsea? Because for me, I love football, and Chelsea is one of the greatest clubs in the world. And to have this opportunity, I'm really proud, really privileged, and really responsible for the job I'm taking. I think that is a club with such big potential that we can. And now the desire and the goal is to have a success, to have our first great season, and to build in this new career. We know that it will take time. This is football, doesn't happen in just 1 week, but we are really positive. I think the squad that we have built is really balanced in terms of qualities, in terms of maturity, something that we need for the Premier League. Great team spirit, and that's built on daily basis with a great culture in the building, because that helps to when the moment to compete, that you feel better, and to have that togetherness, that trust, and that those bonds between the players are so important. Ultimately, to build a winner mentality, a team that can compete anywhere, that feels this confidence. So football part is so important, but the mental side is so important, and the strength of the team is the most important.
2: Football legend Lionel Messi is mourning the death of his father and longtime representative Jorge Messi, who died age 68 in his hometown of Rosario following a prolonged illness. Jorge spent his final months receiving medical treatment in Rosario, accompanied by his wife Celia and their children, with Lionel also spending time with his father following the World Cup before returning to inner Miami. A central figure throughout Messi's extraordinary career, Jorge supported his son from his early years at Barcelona and later played a major role in managing his professional affairs as his representative. Messi had already hinted at a difficult period during the World Cup, breaking down in tears after scoring against Algeria and later explaining that his emotions were connected to circumstances unrelated to football. His death leaves Messi grieving the loss of one of the most influential figures behind his career, from his emergence as a young talent in Argentina to his rise as one of football's greatest players.
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I'm Sudoza with your global weather update. Let's start. Across much of Europe, light clouds are moving quickly across the region. Athens will be partly cloudy at 36 degrees, while Ankara has similar weather at 32. Farther west, warmer conditions take hold for most of the continent. Rome is partly cloudy at 35 degrees, and Berlin has similar weather at 26. In the Balkans, temperatures remain on the warmer side. Tirana is partly cloudy at 37 degrees, while Pristina is sunny at 30. The Middle East warms up today, though. Mecca peaks at 40 degrees and Baghdad is sunny at 46. In Central Asia, Almaty is cloudy at 33 degrees, while Baku is sunny for today. Farther east, Bangkok has a thunderstorm at 33 degrees and Urumqi is partly cloudy at 29. Across Africa, Casablanca is partly cloudy at 28 degrees, while Tripoli has similar weather at 32. In North America, Toronto has a thunderstorm and Los Angeles is partly cloudy at 30. In South America, Buenos Aires is at 14 degrees, while Caracas is partly cloudy at 28. Across Oceania, Sydney is partly cloudy at 18 degrees, while Port Moresby is at 27 for today. That's the latest global weather update. 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

onwards. And I would like to describe how I would like to describe the point of my

0: Iran says that it is close to finalizing an arrangement with Oman over shipping through the Strait of Hormuz. But Tehran insists an agreement on navigation alone is not enough for a full reopening of the strategic waterway. Iran and Oman have agreed on the coordinates of shipping routes through the strait, with inbound vessels using a northern lane through Iranian territorial waters and outbound traffic, passing through a southern lane in Omani waters in coordination with Tehran.
1: لزوماً به معنی باز شدن تنگه هرمز نیست، اون تابع شرایط دیگری هم هست. باید موارد نقض یادداشت تفاهم که از سوی آمریکا صورت گرفته یک به یک جبران بشه. وضعیت حاضر من به صراحت عرض بکنم نتیجه نقض یادداشت تفاهم توسط آمریکا هست.
0: Those demands include an end to U.S. threats and military action, the lifting of sanctions and the blockade on Iran, the release of frozen Iranian assets and compensation, leaving the fate of the waterway closely tied to wider efforts to resolve the U.S.-Iran conflict.
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0: The negotiations are particularly significant because the Strait of Hormuz normally carries around a fifth of global oil and gas shipments, while months of conflict and restrictions on maritime traffic have disrupted energy supplies and heightened risks for global shipping. Despite diplomatic progress, maritime tensions remain high, with attacks on commercial vessels continuing and uncertainty surrounding the U.S. naval blockade and the broader security arrangements needed for a lasting reopening of the strait.

A fire broke out at dawn on Sunday at a facility belonging to Saudi Aramco's Jazan refinery in southwestern Saudi Arabia. The Saudi Energy Ministry reported the fire without casualties and said it was extinguished, though it did not describe the cause. The ministry said in a statement on X that competent authorities were completing the necessary procedures to deal with the incident. Yemen's Iran-aligned Houthis said they had attacked the refinery on Sunday, 2 days after Saudi Arabia signed a defense pact with Turkey and Pakistan. Houthi military spokesman Yahya Sari said the group succeeded in targeting the Aramco refinery in Jazan with a drone, and the strike was precise, adding the strike was in response to alleged Saudi drone incursions into Yemen's Sada and Hadja provinces. The Saudi government has not confirmed this account or attributed the fire to any attack. Anadolu agency reported a loud explosion was heard separately in the Jubail region, while Iranian state media cited Arab sources saying gas facilities in Jubail Industrial City had also been targeted and caught fire, though there was no confirmed link between the two incidents. This is at least the second fire at the 400,000-barrel-per-day facility within a month. Aramco's CEO said last week the company could restore damaged facilities 6 times faster than the industry average and return to pre-conflict production within days once conditions allow, while declining to comment directly on security incidents.

exclusively defensive and aimed at no particular country, stressing that its purpose is to strengthen deterrence and promote regional and global peace, stability, and prosperity. The pact also builds on long-standing bilateral defense ties among the three countries, creating a broader framework for burden sharing and coordinated responses to common security challenges. The landmark illuminations in Islamabad and Saudi Arabia provide a highly visible symbol of the growing partnership and what their leaders describe as a new chapter of regional solidarity and collective security.

0: Somalia's defense ministry on Friday welcomed the signing of MECA joint defense agreement among Saudi Arabia, Turkey, and Pakistan, describing it as a historic step towards strengthening collective security and defense cooperation. In a statement, the ministry said the agreement establishes a strategic partnership capable of addressing shared security challenges and advancing long-term defense cooperation among the three countries. The ministry expressed confidence that the pact would make a significant contribution to regional peace and stability while reinforcing the principles of cooperation, solidarity, and shared responsibility. It added that the agreement would serve the interests of the region's peoples and support international peace and security. The MECA Joint Defense Agreement was signed Friday following a summit in the Muslim holy city of Mecca, attended by Saudi Crown Prince Mohammed bin Salman, Turkish President Recep Tayyip Erdogan, and Pakistani Prime Minister Shehbaz Sharif.
1: I think this has been a work in progress, but the several factors, I would say, was quite fundamental that brought this defense pact into being. One of them is obviously since October 7th, and particularly the Israeli and Iranian regional policies or the regional revisionism have very much led to the other countries in the region to be rethinking their regional engagement, regional policies, and search for regional security partnerships. And secondly, the mistrust in the U.S. security guarantees. I mean, we have to be clear, this is not an alternative to the U.S. security relationship that it has with the region countries, but this is a complement to it because like the U.S. still remains indispensable for many region actors. But U.S. is also seen as unreliable. I mean, it has very resemblance to NATO Article 5 in the sense that it spells out that an attack on one member is an attack on all members. So in this regard, it is has a semblance to NATO's Article 5. But we need to see this, how it is going to be operationalized when one of these party faces an attack. And probably the test case will come through to Saudi Arabia, most likely, given that the attack that it has been subject to recently, either by Houthis or, you know, by Iran or the Iran-aligned groups in Iraq. So probably this is more likely to be observed in the case of Saudi Arabia. They have tremendous special capabilities, and Pakistan is a nuclear-armed country. Turkey has a very fast-expanding defense industry capacity and also a major geopolitical player in multiple theaters, not only in the Middle East, but in South Caucasus, is a key actor for European security in the Black Sea. And Saudi Arabia is also spending significantly on defense industry, but also it has a quite significant the economic and also diplomatic means to be utilized. So in a sense, the each countries are bringing different capabilities to the tables. And to some extent, there is also a complementarity element in their capabilities that they're bringing to the table. Probably Iran will perceive this negatively, given that Saudi Arabia has been very much subject to the attacks both by Iran and by Iran-aligned groups. And now that the fact that this is a collective defense, it is a collective defense treaty, so which considers an attack on

in the region feels uneasy because of the unpredictable or unreliable nature of the U.S. security guarantees, but the U.S. still remains indispensable for the regional actors, particularly for the Gulf ones. So in this regard, the U.S., I do not think that the U.S. regards this very negatively, given that the three countries that are coming together are the U.S. partners in the region. So to some extent, that might also reflect the U.S. idea of burden sharing with the regional partners as well, because the U.S. wants the regional actors to take more responsibility for the regional security. So in a sense, more burden sharing by the U.S. actors

0: At least 9 Palestinians, including 4 children, were injured after Israeli forces opened fire on civilians in Khan Yunis in southern Gaza, according to reports from the scene. The wounded were taken to Nasser Hospital for treatment. Among those injured was 13-year-old Saba al-Hashash, who suffered a neck injury and received emergency treatment at Nasser Hospital. The incident occurred as Israeli forces continued operations in and around Khan Yunis despite the ceasefire. Recent reports have documented continued Israeli attacks and exchanges of fire across Gaza, raising concerns about the durability of the ceasefire. The latest violence comes amid continued tensions in southern Gaza, where displaced Palestinians remain concentrated in areas with limited access to safety and basic services. The incident adds to a series of reported ceasefire violations and attacks in Gaza in recent weeks, with civilians continuing to face the risk of injury despite the truce.
1: The Office for the Coordination of Humanitarian Affairs reports limited improvements in the flow of critical supplies into Gaza, even as needs remain immense and people continue to depend heavily on aid. Data collected through the UN 2720 mechanism indicate a 33% increase in the volume of supplies that we and our partners were able to bring into Gaza in July compared with June. That's more than 55,000 pallets of aid, roughly 35,000 metric tons, or 26,000 truckloads, bringing us closer to the levels recorded before the regional escalation began at the end of February. About 60% of these supplies were food, followed by smaller volumes of shelter, water, sanitation, hygiene, and health items. Additional supplies were brought in by the private sector. Still, our humanitarian partners warned that restrictions remain on the types of supplies allowed into Gaza. Specifically, they say more approvals are needed to bring engine oil and spare parts into the strip because all humanitarian operations depend on vehicles and backup generators that need to be maintained. Repeated denials of requests to bring in engine oil, combined with insufficient quantities of quality lubricant oil coming in through the private sector, mean that critical operations at hospitals, pumping stations, and bakeries could be reduced or forced to stop. Another restriction is on durable shelter materials. Most of Gaza's 2.1 million people remain displaced in poor conditions, and so far, our humanitarian partners have mostly been allowed to bring in tents that do not last long. To put this in context, a new assessment by the UN Satellite Center estimates that the number of destroyed structures across Gaza has increased by 9% since the declaration of a ceasefire in October 2025. Overall, about 82% of the structures in Gaza are damaged. That's more than 200,000 structures that are damaged to some degree, and 2/3 of them are assessed to have been destroyed.

Pro-Palestinian demonstrators took to the streets of Berlin on Saturday, August 8th, marching in solidarity with the Palestinian people as opposition to Israel's ongoing military campaign in Gaza continues to draw crowds across German cities. Protesters carried Palestinian flags and banners as they marched through the German capital, chanting slogans in support of Palestine. Police were present and took security measures throughout the demonstration, according to footage and images distributed. The demonstration also included calls for an immediate end to the war in Gaza, according to Anadolu Agency's coverage of the event.

Saturday's march adds to a string of similar pro-Palestinian rallies that have taken place in Berlin in recent months, with demonstrators repeatedly demanding a halt to Israeli military operations and voicing solidarity with Palestinians affected by the conflict. The latest reports reviewed did not provide a confirmed figure for the number of people who took part in Saturday's march, nor did they specify the exact route taken through the city. There were no immediate reports of clashes or arrests associated with the demonstration.

Russia's defense ministry said its forces struck port infrastructure in the Black Sea and two dry cargo vessels allegedly carrying weapons and military equipment for the Ukrainian military. The ministry said high-precision ground-launched weapons and attack drones also targeted fuel storage tanks at the port of Yuzhny that were designated for Ukraine's armed forces. According to the Russian ministry, the strikes were part of continued attacks on Ukrainian port facilities and maritime assets that Moscow says are being used to support Ukraine's military operations. Russia also claimed that the two dry cargo vessels were carrying military supplies bound for Ukraine and said the strikes damaged or destroyed the targeted assets. The Russian Defense Ministry did not provide independent evidence to substantiate the claims, and the reported damage in cargo could not be immediately verified. The strikes come amid continued Russian attacks on Ukrainian infrastructure, including ports and facilities along the Black Sea, as the war between Russia and Ukraine continues.

0: anti-drone nets are being placed over roads and supply routes in Kharkiv to protect infrastructure in Ukraine's second city from the increasing threat of Russian drone attacks. Nets like these have been used in other locations in Ukraine before, but this is the first time they are being used in Kharkiv. In northern Kharkiv, 20 miles from the border, the roads are almost empty, and the absence of traffic heightens the sense of alertness gripping the city. Like much of Ukraine, safety is often found underground, and a hospital is building subterranean infrastructure that can sustain its services and patients if the war intensifies. In the first 6 months of this year, 1,396 civilians were killed and 7,978 injured in Ukraine, the United Nations office in Kyiv said Wednesday. That was a 37% increase from the same period last year and a 114% jump over 2024, it said, attributing the rise to more long-range aerial attacks by Russia. Moscow's forces have in recent weeks pummeled Ukraine with ballistic missiles that Kyiv officials say only the U.S.-made Patriot air defense system can stop. But the Iran war has drained stocks of Patriot interceptor missiles, leaving Ukraine at the mercy of Russian bombardments that seek to exploit the weakened air defenses.
1: A cemetery in Ceuta is ready to receive the bodies of up to 80 migrants who died amid last week's mad dash into the Spanish enclave. And officials say many of them will likely be buried in coming days without first being identified. Families on the Moroccan side of the border are pressing Spanish authorities and searching for their loved ones. A father who said his name was Mokhtar said he had not heard from his son Mohammed. He'd scoured morgues in Morocco. He wished God be with him wherever he was. Manuel Aparcero is the director of Ceuta's forensics team. He said the scale of the situation was apparent from the start.
2: We were right on the beach and could already see that a situation was unfolding that would be difficult to manage, as many, many of the migrants who were crossing were reaching the shore already in a state of cardiorespiratory arrest.
1: It's a tragedy that can be told in numbers. In one 24-hour period, Spain estimates 72,000 people arrived in Ceuta. Pathologists said autopsies revealed that of the 80 bodies brought ashore, most showed signs of cardiopulmonary arrests, a common feature of drownings. Ceuta's forensics team is but 5 members, which saw just 76 deaths in the prior year. The team was reinforced with 8 extra staff from the mainland, and they are collecting fingerprints and DNA samples from the deceased. So far, those methods have identified just 4 of the dead. Aparcero said it was like watching a tragedy unfold.
2: I don't think any forensic pathologist is prepared to take in so much in such a short space of time. Although, in the end, I think autopsies were carried out in record time. With the help of other institutes, we've carried out all the forensic autopsies in 3 days.
1: Aparcero added that after the autopsies, forensics teams have been cleaning the bodies in accordance with the Muslim rites. Spanish police have shared the fingerprints of all those who died with the Moroccan authorities. They have opened an office by the border where relatives can file a missing persons report and supply DNA samples. Aparcero said all the migrant bodies will be buried in Ceuta in the coming days, unless a relative asks for a body already identified to be repatriated. Bodies can also be later exhumed to be transferred abroad if authorized by a judge.
3: There were several more shots, so the teacher told everyone to come into the classroom first.
4: A 14-year-old survivor of Thailand's worst mass shooting in 4 years recounts the tragic events. She asked to be identified only by her nickname, Kim.
3: Everyone was in shock, but everyone still had enough presence of mind. So we all took the desks nearby and blocked the classroom door entrance and locked it tightly.
4: Over 40 minutes, the alleged gunman, another 14-year-old student, went on a rampage at the Tepsirin Nontaburi school. He killed teachers and officials before turning the gun on himself. Students were also caught in the gunfire. At one point, Kim said he was only a few doors down. She was messaging her mother, Kwan.
3: I told her, Mum, don't call me, because the ringtone would make a sound.
4: Kim says she later found out the gunman had gone into the same building as her sister.
3: I messaged my sister to tell her the gunman was in building 4, to be careful and lock the door. Then I heard more gunshots and I was worried about whether she'd survive. I was extremely anxious and I told her, I love you.
4: Earlier, the alleged teenage gunman shot dead his grandparents in their home at dawn before coming into school. At one point, Kwan said the call with her daughter got cut off. She started praying. A few minutes later, she called back, unharmed. They'd survived Thailand's worst mass shooting since 2022.
0: Colombia's new right-wing president, Abelardo de la Espriella, was sworn in on Friday, using his inaugural speech to pledge a vigorous fight against drug trafficking and the coca crops. De la Espriella, 48, won June's runoff on promises to crack down on armed groups, shrink the state by as much as 40%, and revive the oil and gas sector. An ally of U.S. President Donald Trump, he represented people with ties to right-wing paramilitaries during his time as a lawyer. De la Espriella has never before held elected office. The new president vowed to definitively eradicate the scourge of illicit crops, saying he would use aerial herbicides that do not harm human health or the environment to destroy coca, the plant used to make cocaine.
5: There will not be a single place in our territory where criminals can feel safe. I make my own. The words of Winston Churchill. Victory at all costs. Victory in spite of terror. Victory however long and hard the road may be, because without victory, there is no survival. The eradication of illicit crops by all means will be possible. It is a national priority. Coca is not fought with dressed-up statistics or manipulated maps, but by pulling it out of the earth where today it feeds violence and crime. I will implement fumigation with latest generation herbicides that do not cause harm to human health, do not contravene the mandate of the Honorable Constitutional Court, and do not affect the environment in any way. The time has come to definitely eradicate the scourge of illicit crops. Coca has brought death, corruption, and destruction. It has destroyed our jungles, displaced our peasants, and has been the fuel for narco-terrorism.
6: Joseph Robinette Biden Jr.
7: Former U.S. President Joe Biden's prostate cancer has spread beyond his bones and is very painful, his son Hunter Biden said in an interview with the BBC. The younger Biden told the BBC's Newsnight, quote, "The cancer has spread, metastasized into his bones and further." That's according to a video posted online Friday by the Current Affairs Program. A spokesman for the 83-year-old Democratic former president declined to comment on Saturday on Hunter Biden's interview. Joe Biden revealed in May of 2025, less than 4 months after leaving the White House, that he had been diagnosed with an aggressive form of prostate cancer, saying at the time that it had spread to his bones. A Biden spokesman in October said the former president was undergoing radiation treatment and hormone therapy. Biden, who also served as vice president to Barack Obama, attended the dedication of Obama's presidential library in June in Chicago. Biden's presidential memoir is scheduled for release on November 17th.
0: British Columbia declared a state of emergency Saturday as a fast-moving wildfire forced more than 20,000 people from communities in Western Canada, destroying homes as it raced toward towns along Okanagan Lake. Premier David Eby announced the emergency as more than 100 wildfires burned across the province, nearly half of them out of control in hot, windy weather and prolonged drought. The entire community of Summerland, home to about 12,000 people, was ordered evacuated overnight, along with about 8,000 people in and around nearby Peachland. Officials had not determined how many homes were destroyed. The Bald Range wildfire was first reported on Friday evening, but grew to about 50 square kilometers, overwhelming the smaller community of Falder and covering the roughly 15 kilometers to Summerland at extraordinary speed. Canada has endured increasingly destructive wildfire seasons in recent years, forcing mass evacuations and repeatedly sending smoke across large parts of Canada and the United States.

A wildfire in and around the central Albanian city of Kruja has been brought under control after threatening residential areas, with a Bayraktar TB2 drone also deployed during firefighting operations. Around 300 personnel from Albania's armed forces, emergency services, and firefighters took part in the overnight response. The operation involved 21 fire engines, 3 helicopters, 1 Bayraktar TB, 2 unmanned aerial vehicle, and 2 thermal imaging drones. Some residents were evacuated from affected areas as crews worked to contain the flames. Albanian Prime Minister Edi Rama said only one warehouse was destroyed and that no residents were injured. Interior Minister Besfort Lamalari said the fire was believed to have been caused by human activity rather than natural causes, and that police had detained a suspect. The Albanian Geological Sciences Institute warned that several parts of the country continue to face a high wildfire risk.

Serbia faced a second day of wildfires on Friday as extremely hot, dry weather gripped the Balkans. Helicopters were deployed to water bomb, the blaze cutting through forests in the Delibloto Sands Nature Reserve in Vojvodina, northern Serbia. Locals in the village of Šumarak were evacuated as the flames neared homes. There were no reports of casualties. Firefighters and emergency crews continued working to contain the blaze as strong winds and high temperatures hampered firefighting efforts. Authorities urged residents to avoid affected areas and follow evacuation instructions where necessary. The wildfires have scorched large areas of vegetation, raising concerns about damage to the protected nature reserve. Meteorologists warned that hot and dry conditions are expected to persist, increasing

0: Facing the risk of further wildfires across the region, Europe, the world's fastest warming continent, has been ravaged by record-breaking heat and destructive wildfires this summer, with France and Spain particularly hard hit.
1: Zeraat Bank is with you all around the world.

Renewed uncertainty over the Strait of Hormuz is forcing Iraq to accelerate alternative oil export routes, as repeated shipping disruptions expose the risks of relying heavily on a single maritime corridor. Iraq depends on oil exports for around 88% of government revenue, making disruptions in Hormuz particularly damaging to the country's economy and its ability to maintain crude production. Before the regional conflict, Iraq exported roughly 3.6 million barrels per day, with about 3.4 million barrels leaving southern terminals in Basra and passing through the Strait of Hormuz to international markets. Escalating tensions involving the United States, Iran, and Israel have repeatedly disrupted tanker traffic, forcing Iraq to cut production when vessels are unable to reach its southern terminals and leaving exports increasingly vulnerable to regional instability. The impact has been significant, with Iraq's combined oil exports in May and June falling to only around one-third of pre-war monthly levels as recurring disruptions create storage and production pressures. Baghdad is increasingly turning to overland alternatives, including the reopened Iraq-Syria transport corridor, as an emergency route to move crude and reduce dependence on Hormuz. Iraqi energy officials say that diversifying export channels has become a necessity rather than an option, as Baghdad seeks to protect oil revenues, maintain production, and build greater resilience against future disruptions in the Strait of Hormuz.

Germany's trade imbalance with China has widened sharply as falling exports and rising imports expose growing pressure on Europe's largest economy from weakening Chinese demand and increasingly competitive Chinese manufacturers. German exports to China fell more than 12% in the first half of 2026 to just under 37 billion euros, pushing China down to the country's ninth largest export market, despite remaining Germany's biggest overall trading partner. At the same time, imports from China rose nearly 9% to 91.8 billion euros, widening Germany's bilateral trade deficit from around 40 billion euros to approximately 55 billion euros. The shift reflects China's increasing reliance on domestic supply chains and technological advances. While German manufacturers face mounting competition from Chinese companies both at home and in international markets, Germany's industrial sector is also under pressure from U.S. tariffs, with exports to the United States falling around 6%. Adding to challenges facing major manufacturers and contributing to job cuts across key industries. Despite these pressures, overall German exports rose 3.7% to 817 billion euros, although economists warn that the country's traditional export-driven industrial model and the Made in Germany brand face growing pressure to adapt.

Over the past 18 months, our administration has signed or approved more than 160 minerals deals worth nearly $40 billion. And today, the United States is opening up new mines at the fastest pace since the 1950s. There's nobody's seen anything like it. And that goes for auto plants, too, and

0: AI, and so many other kinds of plans. We have, in addition, today my administration is announcing a series of historic mining projects worth $3 billion, which will create thousands of jobs and promote our economic stability and security. The Department of War's Office of Strategic Capital is signing a massive $1.4 billion loan agreement with Celent Nanotechnologies to build a next-generation battery facility in Washington State, using what we have right under our feet, to build rare earth magnets. Magnets, you got to go with magnets. That's a good one. Everybody should go for magnets. Really badly needed. My administration is making an unprecedented financial commitment to our nation's mining schools. It's going to keep us nice and young and vibrant. The schools came to us seeking $10 million per year in funding. Instead, I'm thrilled to announce that we're delivering $100 million to train the next generation of American miners. And you have a lot of you are in the room right now.
1: The hospitality and retail, which have been driving some of the labor market employment growth over the last few months, that actually sagged a bit in the last month. And healthcare is still growing, but not by enough to offset the losses in these other sectors. It's tricky from the numbers to know how people are feeling, because you can have different feelings about the same numbers. But I think it's fair to say that one of the ongoing trends that has not yet reversed is that issue of affordability has two sides, right? So prices are escalating by 3-point-something percent, and our average hourly and average earnings generally are rising by about 3%. So they're still lagging behind a little bit. There's some catching up to the inflation, but it's not overcoming the inflation of prices. So the average person, the average worker, is having trouble keeping up with price increases because their wages and salaries are not keeping up. If one is fortunate enough to have investments and assets and property, those have been escalating. So maybe you can keep up with what's called the wealth effect. So you can feel more wealthy if our stock portfolios are increasing. But if you're relying mostly or solely on your labor, that's a bit of a downer. There seems to be an inching up of people that are holding multiple jobs. And that's an indication of two things. One, that they need more income than they're getting from their primary job. And two, that the gig economy is providing opportunities for that. But it's hard to know how people feel about that if they'd rather be holding one primary job that pays well rather than two jobs where you have to supplement your income with the second job. I think it's fair to say that wages are rising a little bit above 3% and prices are rising at an average rate well above 3%. So wages are still lagging a bit behind inflation. And that's a trend that's been continuing for like the last year or two. When the economy and its labor market was a little hotter, like in 2022, in the labor shortage environments, that has problems for employers. But it turns up as to attract and retain workers as offering higher wages and salaries. And now that's not necessarily the case. They're not holding them back, the wages and salaries, but they're not keeping up with the overall inflation rate.
2: Avocados and cartels are more connected than many people may think. The U.S. consumes over 80% of Mexican avocados. Before exporting them, U.S. inspectors check the avocados on site to make sure no pests enter the country. Now, those inspections in the western state of Michoacán are on hold, and without them, export stops. It's not the first time this has happened. Michoacán has a strong cartel presence. Criminals make money from drugs, but also from extorting several industries, including the avocado business. Previous pauses were triggered by attacks against U.S. inspectors. This time, no specific incident has been reported, but the Mexican government has already sent 1,500 additional troops to boost security in Michoacán. Michoacán authorities suggested the stop was due to recent arrests. A California group said a pest was reported at a Mexico packing house. The situation usually resolves in days because it hurts everyone, Mexican economy and the U.S. market.
3: Ziraat Bank is with you all around the world.

0: FIFA has mounted a strong defense of President Gianni Infantino as pressure over his leadership intensifies, warning that efforts to remove or challenge him must respect the governing body's established democratic procedures. The dispute has deepened following the collapse of Infantino's controversial proposal to raise around $4.2 billion by selling a stake in the commercial rights to the World Cup and other FIFA competitions. The plan triggered opposition from UEFA, national associations, and senior football officials, with criticism expanding into broader questions over Infantino's leadership and calls for his resignation. FIFA says that there is a concerted and ongoing effort to undermine its president and has rejected recent allegations against Infantino as unfounded, warning that it will vigorously challenge what it considers false or misleading reporting. The governing body's leadership has reaffirmed its support for Infantino while acknowledging mistakes in the handling of the commercial rights proposal as divisions within international football become increasingly visible. UEFA has declared that it no longer has confidence in Infantino, while senior European football figures have called for him to step down, increasing pressure ahead of his bid for another term as FIFA president. Infantino nevertheless retains significant backing among FIFA's 211 member associations, with African and South American football bodies defending his leadership and insisting that any attempt to remove him must follow FIFA's formal electoral procedures.
1: The last election, we did not vote for him in 2023, and we reasoned why, and we will not vote for him again. But we went a step further now because of the situation we are in internationally. It's very divided, very polarized. It's a crisis, really. And then we need a leader to gather this, and he's not in a position to gather it now. So for the sake of football, we ask him to resign. We hadn't been in this position where we can work for real change now if UEFA and Seferin did not really take a strong position. Of course, that brings a very big escalation. But from Norway's side, it's a needed escalation. Of course, we have year after year addressed this as a deep worry, not as a personal critic towards anyone, but the reforms that we all agreed on in 2016. And it takes some years to implement, but the signs were clearer and clearer. They were not only not being implemented, but reversed. And the issue with lack of arm-length distance to state leaders' external powers have been clearer and clearer. Regardless of who will be elected, re-elected or elected, it needs to be about real implementation of government's reforms now, and it needs to be about lasting change, where the checks and balances also works, not just the structures, but also the checks and balances, not just for the president, but also for the positions around, because it needs to be, you know, iterative, you know, it needs to be go both ways. It needs to be a functioning organization between president and administration, president and council, but also council towards confederations, because if we grow and grow and grow and hinge everything on the calendar, you will also kill the reason why football is the biggest sport in the world. The DNA of football is community, local. So being in competition with confederation is not useful. It's first and foremost a governing body.
2: Why Chelsea? Because for me, I love football, and Chelsea is one of the greatest clubs in the world. And to have this opportunity, I'm really proud, really privileged, and really responsible for the job I'm taking. I think that is a club with such big potential that we can. And now the desire and the goal is to have a success, to have our first great season, and to build in this new career. We know that.

0: It will take time. This is football. It doesn't happen in just 1 week. But we are really positive. I think the squad that we have built is really balanced in terms of qualities, in terms of maturity, something that we need for the Premier League. Great team spirit, and that's built on daily basis with a great culture in the building, because that helps to when the moment to compete, that you feel better, and to have that togetherness, that trust, and that those bonds between the players are so important. Ultimately, to build a winner mentality, a team that can compete anywhere, that feels this confidence. So football part is so important, but the mental side is so important, and the strength of the team is the most important.
1: Football legend Lionel Messi is mourning the death of his father and longtime representative Jorge Messi, who died age 68 in his hometown of Rosario following a prolonged illness. Jorge spent his final months receiving medical treatment in Rosario, accompanied by his wife Celia and their children, with Lionel also spending time with his father following the World Cup before returning to Inter Miami. A central figure throughout Messi's extraordinary career, Jorge supported his son from his early years at Barcelona and later played a major role in managing his professional affairs as his representative. Messi had already hinted at a difficult period during the World Cup, breaking down in tears after scoring against Algeria and later explaining that his emotions were connected to circumstances unrelated to football. His death leaves Messi grieving the loss of one of the most influential figures behind his career, from his emergence as a young talent in Argentina to his rise as one of football's greatest players.
2: Sponsored by Halkbank.

Founded in 1999 in Vienna, Austria, VakıfBank Bank International AG operates branches in Vienna, Frankfurt, and Cologne, as well as a representative office in Budapest, employing 73 staff members. The bank plays a significant role in strengthening economic relations and foreign trade between Turkey, Austria, and Germany. It primarily focuses on financing the commercial activities of its corporate clients and investing in bonds. With a strong capital and liquidity structure, the bank reached a total asset size of 991 million euro by the end of 2024. Thanks to its strong brand recognition, it serves approximately 13,000 customers across a broad base.

Syria's stability remains a key security priority for Turkey as Ankara urges all armed groups to join the Syrian state and lays out a path towards full disarmament. At home, President Erdogan has applauded a parliamentary bill supporting the PKK dissolution process in what Ankara describes as a new state.

0: understand for some technical details. I have also, you know, strongly, wholeheartedly promoted and supported this campaign. So as part of these efforts, we previously, just to, you know, I mean, give some background information to the to our viewers, watchers. So Turkish state, Turkish parliament has brought a special committee discussing some certain things, including highly confidential state secrets. And as part of these efforts, so many different stakeholders also visited the Turkish parliament, and as part of this 1 year long discussions, now we have a state proposal, and this draft law includes the integration of former militia members as well as so many other amnesties that may be provided to these, former members, and as well as the further democratization of the Turkish internal political affairs, and as well as the rights and, you know, I mean, some political or social rights that may be granted to the Kurdish members as well. So this peace and law draft, let's say, will be voted in the Turkish parliament, and already, you know, I mean, gathered a strong support, including, I think, almost reaching something to 350 to 400 members of the parliament, and will be ratified and then will be put into action. So there are, of course, certain highly not problematic, but, you know, I mean, thought-provoking or, you know, public discussion causing some matters that will be discussed, including the what will happen with PKK leader, former PKK leader Abdullah Öcalan, because, you know, I mean, EU and European Court of Human Rights also, you know, I mean, grants that or requires Turkish state to put some hope, that's what we call in Turkey, opportunity for certain members, even though they are imprisoned for terrorist activities, after being in jail for more than 25 years, they may be retried based on certain conditions. So one of the Nationalist People's Party leaders, Mr. Devlet Bahçeli, also actively promoting it from the very first day, and he even, in a very provocatively, invited that there is a possibility that the former leader may come to the parliament and address the Turkish members of the parliament. So saying that, that's a really major internally important event for Turkey, and Turkey has almost come to the end of it. So we will discuss more, but, you know, I mean, I think Nurhan or you may also contribute, but the PKK members' integration in the neighboring countries were also a great effort for Turkey.
1: That was discussed yesterday during
0: exactly
1: the meeting.
0: Exactly. So from the holistic perspective, I think Turkish state has done a great job in this respect.
1: Nurhan, yeah, there were so many things that were discussed between Fidan and Al-Shaybani. They discussed Israel's attacks, ongoing attacks in Lebanon and Syria, and how the YPG has slowly started to integrate into Syrian state institutions. Nurhan, another important event today that's taking place is President Erdogan. He's in Saudi Arabia.
2: Yeah.
1: And now sources have said that they're going to sign a defense agreement, Turkey, Pakistan, and Saudi Arabia. Nurhan, how important is this visit from the Turkish president to Saudi Arabia?
2: There is no official, till now, officially, let's call it, sign about this joint agreement. But yes, talks about the three countries will sign joint military defense agreement as a result of what's happening, the geopolitical events and instability in the region. Now, I think they reached to point that there is no solution, like at least soon or to be solution between America and Iran. Basically, Omar, we are like walking in a very tightly closed circle since 28th of February, last February. Like nothing solid, tangible is happening between Iran and America. It's just loss from both sides, by the way, from Iran and from United States.

0: And both of them, they are carrying different ideologies, different mindsets, especially in dealing with war. Still in front of the eyes of Iran, the Iranian-Iraqi war, which called the Gulf War, they lost lots of people killed. But the ideology of Iranian regime is that the sacrifice, this is the main ideology of Iranian Shiite community in Iran, the being resistant and the sacrifice, carrying this hardship. So this ideology is not well understandable by Americans. Americans, they are thinking that as long as we are hitting them, so they're gonna raise the white flag. They're gonna give up. But this is not the ideology of Iran. By the way, Iranian regime is not taking into consideration the macroeconomic indications or indicators. They are looking for the next generation of leadership in Iran. So that's why the macroeconomic indicators and what's happening is not important for them. They care because it's ideology. It's different in their ideology that they just care about the next generation of the leadership in Iran. And again, this is not well understandable by Americans.
1: Nurhan, when you say leadership, when you talk about leadership, there are reports which say that there are three groups in Iran right now. One group is led by Mustafa Khamenei, the supreme leader of Iran. The second group is a combination of the president, the foreign minister, okay, and the parliament speaker. And then there's a third group, which is being led by some of the commanders from the IRGC. So who do you think has or is in the position to make these decisions right now, decisions on what to do with the United States, decision on how to negotiate with partners like Qatar and Pakistan? Who do you think, when we talk about leadership, who do you think has the right or is in the position to make those decisions?
0: This is what makes the Iranian regime complex. But they have harmony, by the way.
1: They have different ideas, but they're still united.
0: They are very strongly united and very high harmony between each others. Every unit knows what it's supposed to do. Look, Iranian regime in general, they don't look at this war as one entity. They don't look at it as one unit.
1: Lebanon is related, Gaza is there as well.
0: Exactly. That's why they don't look at it as one unit. Also, because they look at it as a big punctuation mark about the 40 years of conflict between Iran and United States since the Islamic Revolution. So that's why they don't look at the way United States look that, and this is the result, and or that's why they cannot reach till now to a common ground between each others.
2: If there's a real conflict, it's also a question mark, you know, by many Turkish, I think, public opinion thinkers, because some of the things you remember, the Islamic Revolution was the revolution against someone supported by the, you know, British state. So, mm-hmm. I mean, that was a change. And since then, this, you know, I mean, constant Iranian trade has been used by the United States administration so many times. So, I mean, although they are apparently in fight, so we don't see a real war, I think I can say, okay, there is a war to also by international standards. But, you know, I mean, I think there may be some, you know, background talks between the two states and, you know, they may be behind some kind of, let's say, deeper scheme or an invisible scheme by so many. So I think we should also, as the members of these region, you know, I mean, reserve our cautious stand because
1: we've seen the ceasefire so many times as well. And, you know, this could be negotiating tactics or, you know, just delaying tactics to, like you said, do something behind the scenes.
2: Exactly. So, I mean, we will be seeing it. So this rapprochement or let's say a trilateral alliance potentially between Saudi Arabia and Pakistan and Turkey, I think really, you know, I mean, is designed

0: Iran and Oman, they're negotiating. And in the past few hours, we've seen some reports which have said that they might be close to an agreement. How important is it to open the Strait of Hormuz right now, Farooq? And do you think it will open? Like, there's still question marks there.
1: When you asked this question to me and many others, 2 months ago, we were almost sure that, it's now the election time in the U.S. and Israel as well. So there must be ceasefire or, peace agreement between the parties so that the leaders can explain the situation to their, voters. But I think this couldn't happen because when they went back to their voters, apparently they see that, the voters think there was defeat on their side, or the current balance between the benefits and the sacrifices was definitely way toward more sacrifice by the consumers of these societies, because there are also coming economic problems. So saying that this renewed conflict and this Hormuz Strait couldn't be reopened, and this is a great danger for the global economy because so many indicators, Nurhan Hanım may comment more on this one, but showing that so many strategic reserves of the big countries like China, United States have been depleted, so that the global impact, economic impact, would be limited. But we have consumed all this, global strategic reserves. So any further escalation and not reopening of this Hormuz Strait will wreak havoc for the global economy, and we are seeing the initial signs of it. For instance, just to support the Japanese, bond market, the U.S. is really supporting the Japanese bond market so that the Japanese bondholders would not sell the U.S. Treasury stocks, so that the U.S. Treasury rates wouldn't be increased in the open market, because think about these economies. These are, unlike Turkey, Turkey's, public debt to GDP, unbelievably and successfully, is hovering around the 30% only. But these countries are, their debt to GDP levels are more than 200%. So they are debted massively. And any, global rate hike would just, collapse all these economies one by one, and it would cause a global debt problem. And we are just, having the first signs of it. So there must be some concerted effort, but the threat is so much, so big. So there must be a solution right here, right now. Otherwise, we are going to a global, potentially economic calamity.
0: Farooq and Nurhan, thank you so much for those comments. We have a news report on the Iran war. U.S. President Donald Trump said he believed the war with Iran would end soon, adding that the U.S. military was experiencing shortages of some weapons.
2: Energy policy, all of it is bringing manufacturing back here.
3: We had oil down to less than two in many places like Iowa. Oil was down to gasoline, was down at numbers that people hadn't seen in years. $1.85, $1.95, so it passed Tuesday. I was in Iowa at a stop. And we had 195, another one 185 a gallon. And we'll see those days pretty soon again, based on everything I see, as soon as the war ends. And I think it's going to end pretty soon. I don't think they can go much longer. Yeah, please. But I think we're doing very well. I just, I'm involved in the negotiation. I think we're doing fine. It could be soon, yeah. Well, because we need more all the time. I mean, we need more. Look, we gave tremendous amount to Ukraine, the Biden people did, and they were given free of charge, no charge, billions, hundreds of billions of dollars. And fortunately, I built up so much during my term. I rebuilt the military and also loaded it up with a lot of stuff. We have certain types of munitions that are very powerful, that we have virtual unlimited supply. We have others where it's a little bit tighter, and we're getting them in on a daily basis. As you know, our defense companies are building more plants right now than at any point in history. They're building plants for the Patriots, for the Tomahawks, for everything. So we're in great shape. But with that being said, we always want more. We have to have more. We have other things maybe come up. You maybe come up and maybe don't come up. Hopefully nothing else does come up. But we're in very good shape. We have literally massive amounts of ammunition. Yeah.

0: Turkish Foreign Minister Hakan Fidan said that Turkey remains focused on the Palestinian issue despite the Gulf crisis, while reaffirming Ankara's commitment to regional peace and diplomatic efforts.
1: Biliyorsunuz Körfez'de devam eden savaş Hürmüz Boğazı'nın kapatılmasından kaynaklanan bölgesel ve küresel sorun ve dikkatlerin buraya kayması bizim dikkatimizi açıkçası Filistin meselesinden, Mescid-i Aksa'dan, Gazze'den, Batı Şeria'dan ayırmadı. 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
0: 24 Palestinian workers released from Israeli detention described beatings and abuse, with one man learning while imprisoned that six of his children had been killed in Gaza.
2: 24 Palestinian workers who had been detained by Israel from Gaza and were released under the ceasefire agreement arrived in the Gaza Strip through the Kerem Abu Salem border crossing. The released workers crossed to the Palestinian side of the border crossing accompanied by teams from the International Committee of the Red Cross, ICRC. They were then taken to Nasser Hospital in the city of Khan Yunis in the southern Gaza Strip. The workers described the mistreatment they endured during their captivity. The workers said that during their detention, they were beaten, had their hands bound, their eyes covered, and were subjected to insults. They also said that being unable to get news of their families during Israel's ongoing genocide against the Gaza Strip since October 7, 2023, caused them severe psychological damage. Every day we died being far from our families. Ziad Musa, one of the workers released from Israeli prisons, said, "The feeling of returning to Gaza is indescribable. Despite the hardship we went through, we've returned home again." Musa said, "Thank God we returned, but the treatment we experienced was very harsh. There was no distinction between old or young. All of us were subjected to humiliation." Musa said he was unable to learn what had happened to his family in Gaza while being held at Ofer prison, saying, "We died every day being far from our families. Every piece of news from Gaza killed us 100 times over because we couldn't reach them. We couldn't find out whether they were okay." He learned in prison that six of his children had died. Another worker, Ahmed S. Sekili, said he had been working on the Israeli side before the war began, and that after the border crossings closed, he moved to the city of Qalqilya in the West Bank, where he was taken captive by Israeli forces during a raid on the place he was staying. S. Sekili said Israeli soldiers raided the building before dawn, made the workers lie on the ground, bound their hands, and covered their eyes before taking them to a military post near Tulkarm. S. Sekili said they were held for 2 days with their hands bound and eyes covered and were later transferred to Ofer prison, saying, "We were treated extremely harshly. We were constantly beaten and insulted. No respect was shown for our humanity." S. Sekili said the most painful moment of his detention was when he learned that six of his children had died in Israeli attacks on Gaza, saying, "When I got this news, I was in complete shock. I fainted and was taken."

0: into the hospital. I couldn't be with my family. I couldn't even see my children off on their final journey. The workers said their hardship was not limited to the conditions of detention alone. The loss of communication and the continuation of bombardment meant they lived in constant fear for their families as well. In addition to the released workers, thousands of prisoners taken from the Gaza Strip remain held in Israeli prisons. Human rights organizations are calling for information on the prisoners' conditions, for them to be treated in accordance with international humanitarian law, and for their release or for information to be provided to their families about their fate. According to data from Palestinian institutions, as of early July 2026, approximately 9,400 Palestinians are held in Israeli prisons. Among them are 94 women, more than 350 children, 3,244 administrative detainees, and 1,320 individuals whom Israel claims are unlawful combatants. Since the date Israel's attacks on the Gaza Strip began, approximately 73,000 Palestinians have been killed and more than 173,000 wounded. Around 90% of Gaza's civilian infrastructure has also been severely damaged.
1: Welcome back to the program. Nurhan, this week in Jordan, there was a meeting on Jerusalem. There were Muslim and Arab countries, the foreign ministers of those countries. They attended that meeting in Amman. A statement was released, and they discussed the status of Jerusalem, what's happening in the Al-Aqsa Mosque, and also what's happening in Gaza. So many things were being discussed there in the Jordanian capital. Nurhan, but it's very important to note that Israel has rejected the deal that is being pushed forward by Trump, the Board of Peace deal, for Hamas to disarm and Israelis will withdraw. Obviously, tensions are growing between both of them, Hamas and the Israelis. The Israelis are saying we will not withdraw unless Hamas disarms fully and destroys its tunnels. And Hamas has said that the Israeli forces need to withdraw first, and then we're going to disarm. Nurhan, what are the other updates that we have? What's going on here? How is Israel responding to this plan? Because we've heard a clear statement from Hamas. Hamas has said, we're going to approve this plan, but Israel is not on the same page.
2: What's happening is expected. Let's just start with this. This agreement is dead before it's born, as they are, as they say it. Because, look, they have very or lots of potential disagreement points. President Trump, last Friday, he appeared on TV and on social media and with full enthusiasm, talking about finally we reached. It's so fragile since beginning. The potential points or the potential disagreement points between both of them, lots. Let's start with the first one, which is the withdrawal, Israeli withdrawal from more than 50% of the of Gaza's territories.
1: Almost 70% now.
2: Exactly. I said let me be in the safe zone. More than 50%, up to 70%. Israeli, they are squeezing Gaza people in a very, very small area in Gaza now. And they have troops already on ground. Mm-hmm. Will they able to withdraw that easy? I don't think so. This is number one. And of course, we shouldn't forget about the continuous attack.
1: Yeah.
2: Till now.
1: The ongoing attacks in Gaza and in the West Bank.
2: Exactly. This is number one. Number two, Hamas, they said that we are ready to disarm the heavy weapons, but not the light ones. This is another big question mark. We shouldn't also forget the militias, the Gaza's militias that are following Hamas, like mm-hmm. Jabhat al-Nusra, mm-hmm.
1: yes.
2: for example.
1: There are many other groups within Gaza as well against Hamas.
2: So they supposed also to disarm.

0: Otherwise, the agreement will collapse. They're supposed to follow Hamas. Another point, what about the timeline? There's no timeline for this time frame. As per the Board of Peace, they said each stage will depend or will rely to the stage before. It shouldn't be like this. What about the mechanism? How it's gonna happen? Where is Board of Peace? Where is the technocrat committee?
1: Nuhan,
0: they didn't put
1: here?
0: Any. They didn't put their feet on Gaza yet.
1: Yes. Can I add something here?
0: Yes.
1: A few days ago, Nikolai Mladenov, who is the head of the Board of Peace, yes. the committee, he met Israeli ministers and he met Netanyahu as well. And then they decided that Israel is not going to withdraw first, Hamas is going to disarm first. And he released a message. He said that Hamas, because now they're putting pressure on Hamas.
0: Yeah.
1: You said, where's the Board of Peace? It's there, but it's putting pressure on Hamas when it should have put pressure on Israel. And they're asking Hamas to disarm first, Israel, and then the Israeli forces will withdraw.
0: Israel has the power to ruin this agreement and to relaunch the attacks again and again. They have the power. They can put pressure.
2: Unfortunately.
0: Okay, so that's why Board of Peace decided to kind of... They are trying, by the way, to be in the middle. But that move, the head of Board of Peace, when he met the Israeli government, Benjamin Netanyahu and others, what does it mean? It means you are kind of...
1: supporting the Israelis.
0: Exactly. You are bias, in this case. You are not in the middle. And we all know how Board of Peace, how they established Board of Peace, and why they established Board of Peace. And to replace United Nations and.
1: Mm-hmm. Like a parallel organization.
0: Exactly. So here, the mechanism, which is very important, because, you know, this armament process supposed to be gradual. It takes time.
1: Mm-hmm.
0: And needs a very strong mechanism and validation process. And validation mechanism. Another important thing, Omar, the terminology or the meaning of disarm or disarmament from Israelis' perspective and from Hamas' perspective. By the way, they don't agree on both meaning. Because we can use terminology, same terminology, but this terminology carries different meanings. Disarmament from Israelis' perspective is what? To eliminate all military capabilities,
1: mm-hmm.
0: to eliminate them totally. Okay, but what about Hamas meanings of the exact meaning of disarmament? It's about transferring weapons to an authority or organization, in this case, Board of Peace, under specific conditions. By the way, huge difference between both of them. That's why Hamas said that we will not give up the light weapons, we only will give up the heavy weapons and the tunnels networks. Otherwise, if they are following the same meaning of the terminology meaning of Israel, they have to eliminate everything. Light weapons, heavy weapons, small weapons, tunnels, factories if they have, stockpiles, etc. Everything. This is so important to agree on one meaning, because this is to avoid any misunderstanding in the future. To build a solid agreement. 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We shouldn't. Because everyone is saying, okay, Board of Peace is here, so everything will be okay.
1: That's not the case, yeah.
0: This is not the case. 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Shouldn't at all. Mm-hmm. Also, they are talking about lasting peace in Gaza. Lasting peace of Gaza is not...
1: The Board of Peace does not guarantee peace in Gaza.
0: Exactly. And and the disarmament of Hamas shouldn't be the only point for lasting peace in Gaza. No. You have institutional functions. You have to fix this. You have the economic hardship. You have also to fix this. You have
1: the rehabilitation of the Gaza Strip.
0: Exactly. The governance. Solid governance. You have to build everything from scratch, respecting international laws, to rebuild again the economical situation in Gaza, again from scratch, infrastructure, etc. Those all together, along with security measurements, and in this case, Hamas disarmament, yes, those all combined together will create lasting peace. But the disarmament of Hamas is not the only element or is not the only condition for lasting peace in Gaza. This is supposed to be a foundation, not the last step. Here is the point that lots of people, they are getting confused and they don't talk about it. They are just talking about disarmament of armed group, which is in this case Hamas, but it's not the only point. It's not the most important point. It's only one element, which is the security measurement here. But what about the rest? What about the reconstruction? What about the economical situation? What about the respect of international law? What about the governance?
2: Yeah.
0: And Gaza? What about the humanitarian and the recovery in Gaza?
1: So there are so many things.
2: Maybe I can also, put one important question here. Disarmament, okay, is the one of the important items in agenda. But, it's also the Turkish state's position. But when you disarm Hamas, still the question mark there is who will defend the, not peace and security, life and liberty of the Palestinians.
1: Exactly.
2: Gaza Board of Peace members, okay, let's say that, okay, Hamas is permanently disarmed, okay, then in case of any subsequent attack of the Israeli state and violation of the treaty, who will defend militarily the remaining Palestinian community there? There must be some permanent peace forces there that is protecting there. So I think the exchange between the disarmament of Hamas, okay, must be at the top of the agenda, but the integration of the permanent peace force, where the Turkish peace forces, military forces taking the lead, must be the terms of the exchange. Otherwise, it will be the total, unfortunately, and that's my fear, total annihilation of the Palestinians there, because the threat is there. This government, the Israeli current administration, open policy is that, there is no room for two states between the River Jordan and the Mediterranean Sea. Mm-hmm. So you are negotiating against this administration. Okay, if after the Israeli election, a new and more tolerant and moderate, let's say, administration comes, then the negotiation tactics would be different. But now, against this Israeli administration, the topic must be at the table, okay, the Hamas members will disarm, but who will protect the in-person and on-the-field security of this person?
0: They set a plan, Board of Peace, to replace the forces, Hamas members.
1: International Stabilization Force, that's the force that's going to
0: police,
1: be there in the post-war Gaza.
0: They call it Gaza Police or mm-hmm. Palestinian Police. But again, because of the difference, there is no, they don't agree on the meaning of the terminology of disarmament. Hamas still sticking to keeping humanitarian activist members on the ground still, or civil members from Hamas on the ground. Look, this is all because there is they don't agree on one meaning of the terminology of disarmament.
1: By there's the end no clarity, of the day, basically.
0: No clarity, exactly. So that's why political commitment in this case is so important. And the Board of Peace and the validation process cannot replace the political commitment from both sides, from Israel and

0: and Hamas.
1: Farouk, we're in the last few minutes. I want to ask one question to you. It's about Lebanon. Israeli attacks are ongoing. Amal Khalil, she was a reporter for Al Akhbar. She was killed by Israeli gunfire in April when those attacks started. Now, right groups have said that this amounts to a war crime. We all know that it amounts to a war crime.
2: Sure.
1: Human Rights Watch said the strikes on Khalil and camera person Zainab Faraj appeared to be deliberate attacks on civilians. Farouk, we're seeing statements from the UN, from Human Rights Watch, from multiple different organizations. We've seen statements, right? But who is going to hold Israel accountable? Like, what's the point of releasing these statements when Israel will not be held accountable for its crimes?
3: That's a $1 trillion question for the global governance, you know. We couldn't find a solution for this one. And unfortunately, you know, I mean, all the institutions that we build up after the atrocities of the Second World War, you know, I mean, has been demolished. So there was a reason why International Criminal Court was put in practice in La Haye, so that, you know, I mean, especially such kind of state acts and, you know, I mean, the perpetrators of these state acts, like these countries' leaders or the leaders of the military forces, would be brought to justice. And, you know, they are tried for their crimes, including against humanity, but several other war crimes, you know. So this mechanism, unfortunately, you know, I mean, has been suspended. I mean, U.S. never admitted it to be tried, potentially, even potentially, before the ICC. But at least for the other rest of the world, we were trying to put this, let's say, global justice mechanism. But when the U.S. says that, you know, I mean, despite all the genocide-level atrocities committed by the Israeli state, you know, after the Netanyahu's travel, and especially during his famous, because he travels to the U.S. almost every month, and he's during the, you know, international agreements require all these member states of the ICC Rome Statute
1: to say arrest
3: that
1: him,
3: you need to, you need to arrest them if they fly over your, you know, I mean, territories. But despite that, all the European members are just watching and waving to the Israeli administrators when during their travels to the U.S. So no one, even the European, you know, I mean, our counterparts or friends, put the international justice in place. So in this new world, let's say, who will uphold the, you know, international norms and standards if not Turkey and the rest of the, let's say, Sunni Muslim majority countries, you know? Because, you know, we are the victims of this global injustice. So we are now trying to uphold the system against all the failed Western states. So this is the dilemma that we are facing. And Turkey has been putting, I think, enough effort, because remember, we even protected the chief prosecutor who was, you know, I mean, almost tried to be hanged, you know, in certain countries whenever he was captured. So he was threatened at this level. So Turkey has been doing great efforts also on this front as well, international global justice and human rights.
0: At the same case, we are still waiting for the investigations of Shirin Abu Akleh, the famous Al Jazeera journalist, killed directly live on air in front of everyone by an Israeli soldier while she was covering an attack in West Bank. And still, we didn't hear anything about
1: her. No accountability.
0: Yeah, no one holds accountability.
1: Nurhan and Farouk, thank you so much. Time's over. Thank you so much for being with me in the studios. It was a pleasure having you here and for those comments and for those discussions.
0: Thank you, Omar.
3: Thank you.
1: That brings us to the end of our program. Thanks for joining us. Bye for now.

Renewed uncertainty over the Strait of Hormuz is forcing Iraq to accelerate alternative oil export routes, as repeated shipping disruptions expose the risks of relying heavily on a single maritime corridor. Iraq depends on oil exports for around 88% of government revenue, making disruptions in Hormuz particularly damaging to the country's economy and its ability to maintain crude production. Before the regional conflict, Iraq exported roughly 3.6 million barrels per day, with about 3.4 million barrels leaving southern terminals in Basra and passing through the Strait of Hormuz to international markets. Escalating tensions involving the United States, Iran, and Israel have repeatedly disrupted tanker traffic, forcing Iraq to cut production when vessels are unable to reach its southern terminals and leaving exports increasingly vulnerable to regional instability. The impact has been significant, with Iraq's combined oil exports in May and June falling to only around one-third of pre-war monthly levels as recurring disruptions create storage and production pressures. Baghdad is increasingly turning to overland alternatives, including the reopened Iraq-Syria transport corridor, as an emergency route to move crude and reduce dependence on Hormuz. Iraqi energy officials say that diversifying export channels has become a necessity rather than an option, as Baghdad seeks to protect oil revenues, maintain production, and build greater resilience against future disruptions in the Strait of Hormuz.

Germany's trade imbalance with China has widened sharply as falling exports and rising imports expose growing pressure on Europe's largest economy from weakening Chinese demand and increasingly competitive Chinese manufacturers. German exports to China fell more than 12% in the first half of 2026 to just under 37 billion euros, pushing China down to the country's ninth largest export market, despite remaining Germany's biggest overall trading partner. At the same time, imports from China rose nearly 9% to 91.8 billion euros, widening Germany's bilateral trade deficit from around 40 billion euros to approximately 55 billion euros. The shift reflects China's increasing reliance on domestic supply chains and technological advances. While German manufacturers face mounting competition from Chinese companies both at home and in international markets, Germany's industrial sector is also under pressure from U.S. tariffs, with exports to the United States falling around 6%. Adding to challenges facing major manufacturers and contributing to job cuts across key industries. Despite these pressures, overall German exports rose 3.7% to 817 billion euros, although economists warn that the country's traditional export-driven industrial model and the Made in Germany brand face growing pressure to adapt.

0: Over the past 18 months, our administration has signed or approved more than 160 minerals deals worth nearly $40 billion. And today, the United States is opening up new mines at the fastest pace since the 1950s. There's never nobody's seen anything like it. And that goes for auto plants, too, and AI and so many other kinds of plants. We have. In addition, today, my administration is announcing a series of historic mining projects worth $3 billion, which will create thousands of jobs and promote our economic stability and security. The Department of War's Office of Strategic Capital is signing a massive $1.4 billion loan agreement with Celan Nanotechnologies to build a next-generation battery facility in Washington State using what we have right under our feet to build rare earth magnets. Magnets, you got to go with magnets. That's a good one. Everybody should go for magnets, really badly needed. My administration is making an unprecedented financial commitment to our nation's mining schools. It's going to keep us nice and young and vibrant. The schools came to us seeking $10 million per year in funding. Instead, I'm thrilled to announce that we're delivering $100 million to train the next generation of American miners. And you have a lot of you are in the room right now.
1: The hospitality and retail, which have been driving some of the labor market employment growth over the last few months, that actually sagged a bit in the last month. And healthcare is still growing, but not by enough to offset the losses in these other sectors. It's tricky from the numbers to know how people are feeling because you can have different feelings about the same numbers. But I think it's fair to say that one of the ongoing trends that has not yet reversed is that issue of affordability has two sides, right? So prices are escalating by 3-point-something percent, and our average hourly and average earnings generally are rising by about 3%. So they're still lagging behind a little bit. There's some catching up to the inflation, but it's not overcoming the inflation of prices. So the average person, the average worker, is having trouble keeping up with price increases because their wages and salaries are not keeping up. If one is fortunate enough to have investments and assets and property, those have been escalating. So maybe you can keep up with what's called the wealth effect. So if you can feel more wealthy if our stock portfolios are increasing. But if you're relying mostly or solely on your labor, that's a bit of a downer. There seems to be an inching up of people that are holding multiple jobs. And that's an indication of two things. One, that they need more income than they're getting from their primary job. And two, that the gig economy is providing opportunities for that. But it's hard to know how people feel about that if they'd rather be holding one primary job that pays well rather than two jobs where you have to supplement your income with the second job. I think it's fair to say that wages are rising a little bit above 3% and prices are rising at an average rate well above 3%. So wages are still lagging a bit behind inflation. And that's a trend that's been continuing for like the last year or two. When the economy and its labor market was a little hotter, like in 2022, in the labor shortage environments, that has problems for employers, but it turns up as to attract and retain workers as offering higher wages and salaries. And now that's not necessarily the case. They're not holding them back, the wages and salaries, but they're not keeping up with the overall inflation rate.
2: Avocados and cartels are more connected than many people may think. The U.S. consumes over 80% of Mexican avocados. Before exporting them, U.S. inspectors check the avocados on site to make sure no pests enter the country. Now, those inspections in the western state of Michoacán are on hold, and without them, export stops. It's not the first time this has happened. Michoacán has a strong cartel presence. Criminals make money from drugs, but also from starting several industries, including the avocado business. Previous pauses were triggered by attacks against U.S. inspectors. This time, no specific incident has been reported, but the Mexican government has already sent 1,500 additional troops to boost security in Michoacán. Michoacan authorities suggested the stop was due to recent arrests. A California group said a pest was reported at a Mexico packing house. The situation usually resolves in days because it hurts everyone, Mexican economy and the U.S. market.
3: Ziraat Bank is with you all around the world. Sponsored by Halk.

Iran says that it is close to finalizing an arrangement with Oman over shipping through the Strait of Hormuz. But Tehran insists an agreement on navigation alone is not enough for a full reopening of the strategic waterway. Iran and Oman have agreed on the coordinates of shipping routes through the strait, with inbound vessels using a northern lane through Iranian territorial waters and outbound traffic, passing through a southern lane in Omani waters in coordination with Tehran.

A fire broke out at dawn on Sunday at a facility belonging to Saudi Aramco's Jazan refinery in southwestern Saudi Arabia. The Saudi Energy Ministry reported the fire without casualties and said it was extinguished, though it did not describe the cause. The ministry said in a statement on X that competent authorities were completing the necessary procedures to deal with the incident. Yemen's Iran-aligned Houthis said they had attacked the refinery on Sunday, 2 days after Saudi Arabia signed a defense pact with Turkey and Pakistan. Houthi military spokesman Yahya Sari said the group succeeded in targeting the Aramco refinery in Jazan with a drone, and the strike was precise, adding the strike was in response to alleged Saudi drone incursions into Yemen's Sada and Hadja provinces. The Saudi government has not confirmed this account or attributed the fire to any attack. Anadolu agency reported a loud explosion was heard separately in the Jubail region, while Iranian state media cited Arab sources saying gas facilities in Jubail Industrial City had also been targeted and caught fire, though there was no confirmed link between the two incidents. This is at least the second fire at the 400,000-barrel-per-day facility within a month. Aramco's CEO said last week the company could restore damaged facilities 6 times faster than the industry average and return to pre-conflict production within days once conditions allow, while declining to comment directly on security incidents.

Turkish President Recep Tayyip Erdogan said on Friday that the Mecca Joint Defense Agreement signed earlier in the day between Turkey, Saudi Arabia and Pakistan targets no country and remains open to the participation of other friendly nations seeking peace, prosperity and stability in the region. In a post on the Turkish social platform En Sosyal, Erdogan said the agreement, based on the principle of collective deterrence, would strengthen security and defense cooperation, support joint defense industry projects, and contribute to counter-terrorism efforts. He said the agreement also reaffirms the right to self-defense as defined under Article 51 of the UN Charter. The agreement does not target any country and is open to participation of all brotherly countries seeking peace, prosperity and stability in our region, Erdogan said. Turkey, he added, would firmly maintain its principled stance in favor of resolving conflicts and crises through dialogue and diplomacy, based on respect for international law and in line with its vision of regional ownership. Erdogan said he traveled to Mecca earlier Friday at the invitation of Saudi Crown Prince and Prime Minister Mohammed bin Salman, where he met with the Saudi Crown Prince and Pakistani Prime Minister Shehbaz Sharif. On this occasion, as the three countries, we signed a joint defense agreement, he said. Erdogan expressed hope that the visit, consultations and agreement would benefit the entire region.

0: among Saudi Arabia, Turkey, and Pakistan, describing it as a historic step towards strengthening collective security and defense cooperation. In a statement, the ministry said the agreement establishes a strategic partnership capable of addressing shared security challenges and advancing long-term defense cooperation among the three countries. The ministry expressed confidence that the pact would make a significant contribution to regional peace and stability while reinforcing the principles of cooperation, solidarity, and shared responsibility. It added that the agreement would serve the interests of the region's peoples and support international peace and security. The Mecca Joint Defense Agreement was signed Friday following a summit in the Muslim holy city of Mecca, attended by Saudi Crown Prince Mohammed bin Salman, Turkish President Recep Tayyip Erdogan, and Pakistani Prime Minister Shehbaz Sharif.
1: I think this has been a work in progress, but the several factors, I would say, was quite fundamental that brought this defense pact into being. One of them is obviously since October 7th, and particularly the Israeli and Iranian regional policies or the regional revisionism have very much led to the other countries in the region to be rethinking their regional engagement, regional policies, and search for regional security partnerships. And secondly, the mistrust in the U.S. security guarantees. I mean, we have to be clear, this is not an alternative to the U.S. security relationship that it has with the regional countries, but this is a complement to it because like the U.S. still remains indispensable for many regional actors. But U.S. is also seen as unreliable. I mean, it has very resemblance to NATO Article 5 in the sense that it spells out that an attack on one member is an attack on all members. So in this regard, it is has a semblance to NATO's Article 5. But we need to see this, how it is going to be operationalized when one of these parties faces an attack. And probably the test case will come through the Saudi Arabia, most likely, given that the attack that it has been subject to recently, either by Houthis or, you know, by Iran or the Iran-aligned groups in Iraq. So probably this is more likely to be observed in the case of Saudi Arabia. They have tremendous special capabilities, and Pakistan is a nuclear-armed country. Turkey has a very fast-expanding defense industry capacity and also a major geopolitical player in multiple theaters, not only in the Middle East, but in South Caucasus, is a key actor for European security in the Black Sea. And Saudi Arabia is also spending significantly on defense industry, but also it has a quite significant the economic and also diplomatic means to be utilized. So in a sense, each countries are bringing different capabilities to the tables. And to some extent, there is also a complementarity element in their capabilities that they're bringing to the table. Probably Iran will perceive this negatively, given that Saudi Arabia has been very much subject to the attacks both by Iran and by Iran-aligned groups. And now that the fact that this is a collective defense, it is a collective defense treaty, so which considers an attack on one as an attack on all, probably now Iran has to think twice, or the Iran-aligned groups has to think twice in the next time that they are attacking Saudi Arabia. And that will create quite a lot of also dilemma, not only for Iran, but also the parties to this agreement as well. So, but clearly Iran will regard this negatively. The three countries that are part of this agreement are the U.S. partners. So in a sense, this is not an anti-U.S. or this is not a port. Is not an anti-U.S. bloc, and this is not about a post-U.S. Middle East. Yes, I mean, the countries in the region feels uneasy because of the unpredictable or unreliable nature of the U.S. security guarantees, but the U.S. still remains indispensable for the regional actors, particularly for the Gulf ones. So in this regard, the U.S., I do not think that the U.S. regards this very negatively, given that the three countries that are coming together are the U.S. partners in the region. So to some extent, that might also reflect the U.S. idea of burden sharing with the regional partners as well, because the U.S. wants the

0: treatment at Nasser Hospital. The incident occurred as Israeli forces continued operations in and around Khan Yunis despite the ceasefire. Recent reports have documented continued Israeli attacks and exchanges of fire across Gaza, raising concerns about the durability of the ceasefire. The latest violence comes amid continued tensions in southern Gaza, where displaced Palestinians remain concentrated in areas with limited access to safety and basic services. The incident adds to a series of reported ceasefire violations and attacks in Gaza in recent weeks, with civilians continuing to face the risk of injury despite the truce.
1: The Office for the Coordination of Humanitarian Affairs reports limited improvements in the flow of critical supplies into Gaza, even as needs remain immense and people continue to depend heavily on aid. Data collected through the UN 2720 mechanism indicate a 33% increase in the volume of supplies that we and our partners were able to bring into Gaza in July compared with June. That's more than 55,000 pallets of aid, roughly 35,000 metric tons, or 26,000 truckloads, bringing us closer to the levels recorded before the regional escalation began at the end of February. About 60% of these supplies were food, followed by smaller volumes of shelter, water, sanitation, hygiene, and health items. Additional supplies were brought in by the private sector. Still, our humanitarian partners warned that restrictions remain on the types of supplies allowed into Gaza. Specifically, they say more approvals are needed to bring engine oil and spare parts into the strip because all humanitarian operations depend on vehicles and backup generators that need to be maintained. Repeated denials of requests to bring in engine oil, combined with insufficient quantities of quality lubricant oil coming in through the private sector, mean that critical operations at hospitals, pumping stations, and bakeries could be reduced or forced to stop. Another restriction is on durable shelter materials. Most of Gaza's 2.1 million people remain displaced in poor conditions, and so far, our humanitarian partners have mostly been allowed to bring in tents that do not last long. To put this in context, a new assessment by the UN Satellite Center estimates that the number of destroyed structures across Gaza has increased by 9% since the declaration of a ceasefire in October 2025. Overall, about 82% of the structures in Gaza are damaged. That's more than 200,000 structures that are damaged to some degree, and two-thirds of them are assessed to have been destroyed.

Pro-Palestinian demonstrators took to the streets of Berlin on Saturday, August 8th, marching in solidarity with the Palestinian people as opposition to Israel's ongoing military campaign in Gaza continues to draw crowds across German cities. Protesters carried Palestinian flags and banners as they marched through the German capital, chanting slogans in support of Palestine. Police were present and took security measures throughout the demonstration, according to footage and images distributed. The demonstration also included calls for an immediate end to the war in Gaza, according to Anadolu Agency's coverage of the event. Saturday's march adds to a string of similar pro-Palestinian rallies that have taken place in Berlin in recent months, with demonstrators repeatedly demanding a halt to Israeli military operations and voicing solidarity with Palestinians affected by the conflict. The latest reports reviewed did not provide a confirmed figure for the number of people who took part in Saturday's march, nor did they specify the exact route taken through the city. There were no immediate reports of clashes or arrests associated with the demonstration.

Russia's defense ministry said its forces struck port infrastructure in the Black Sea and two dry cargo vessels allegedly carrying weapons and military equipment for the Ukrainian military. The ministry said high-precision ground-launched weapons and attack drones also targeted fuel storage tanks at the port of Yuzhny that were designated for Ukraine's armed forces. According to the Russian ministry,

industry, the strikes were part of continued attacks on Ukrainian port facilities and maritime assets that Moscow says are being used to support Ukraine's military operations. Russia also claimed that the two dry cargo vessels were carrying military supplies bound for Ukraine and said the strikes damaged or destroyed the targeted assets. The Russian Defense Ministry did not provide independent evidence to substantiate the claims, and the reported damage in cargo could not be immediately verified. The strikes come amid continued Russian attacks on Ukrainian infrastructure, including ports and facilities along the Black Sea, as the war between Russia and Ukraine continues.

0: anti-drone nets are being placed over roads and supply routes in Kharkiv to protect infrastructure in Ukraine's second city from the increasing threat of Russian drone attacks. Nets like these have been used in other locations in Ukraine before, but this is the first time they are being used in Kharkiv. In northern Kharkiv, 20 miles from the border, the roads are almost empty, and the absence of traffic heightens the sense of alertness gripping the city. Like much of Ukraine, safety is often found underground, and a hospital is building subterranean infrastructure that can sustain its services and patients if the war intensifies. In the first 6 months of this year, 1,396 civilians were killed and 7,978 injured in Ukraine, the United Nations office in Kyiv said Wednesday. That was a 37% increase from the same period last year and a 114% jump over 2024, it said, attributing the rise to more long-range aerial attacks by Russia. Moscow's forces have in recent weeks pummeled Ukraine with ballistic missiles that Kyiv officials say only the U.S.-made Patriot air defense system can stop. But the Iran war has drained stocks of Patriot interceptor missiles, leaving Ukraine at the mercy of Russian bombardments that seek to exploit the weakened air defenses.
1: A cemetery in Ceuta is ready to receive the bodies of up to 80 migrants who died amid last week's mad dash into the Spanish enclave. And officials say many of them will likely be buried in coming days without first being identified. Families on the Moroccan side of the border are pressing Spanish authorities and searching for their loved ones. A father who said his name was Mokhtar said he had not heard from his son Mohammed. He'd scoured morgues in Morocco. He wished God be with him wherever he was. Manuel Aparcero is the director of Ceuta's forensics team. He said the scale of the situation was apparent from the start.
2: We were right on the beach and could already see that a situation was unfolding that would be difficult to manage, as many of the migrants who were crossing were reaching the shore already in a state of cardiorespiratory arrest.
1: It's a tragedy that can be told in numbers. In one 24-hour period, Spain estimates 72,000 people arrived in Ceuta. Pathologists said autopsies revealed that of the 80 bodies brought ashore, most showed signs of cardiopulmonary arrests, a common feature of drownings. Ceuta's forensics team is but 5 members, which saw just 76 deaths in the prior year. The team was reinforced with 8 extra staff from the mainland, and they are collecting fingerprints and DNA samples from the deceased. So far, those methods have identified just 4 of the dead. Aparcero said it was like watching a tragedy unfold.
2: I don't think any forensic pathologist is prepared to take in so much in such a short space of time. Although, in the end, I think autopsies were carried out in record time. With the help of other institutes, we've carried out all the forensic autopsies in 3 days.
1: Aparcero added that after the autopsies, forensics teams have been cleaning the bodies in accordance with the Muslim rites. Spanish police have shared the fingerprints of all those who died with the Moroccan authorities. They have opened an office by the border where relatives can file a missing persons report and supply DNA samples. Aparcero said all the migrant bodies will be buried in Ceuta in the coming days, unless a relative asks for a body already identified to be repatriated. Bodies can also be later exhumed to be transferred abroad if authorized by a judge.

0: ันก็
1: There were several more shots, so the teacher told everyone to come into the classroom first.
2: A 14-year-old survivor of Thailand's worst mass shooting in 4 years recounts the tragic events. She asked to be identified only by her nickname Kim.
1: Everyone was in shock, but everyone still had enough presence of mind. So we all took the desks nearby and blocked the classroom door entrance and locked it tightly.
2: Over 40 minutes, the alleged gunman, another 14-year-old student, went on a rampage at the Thepsirin Nontaburi school. He killed teachers and officials before turning the gun on himself. Students were also caught in the gunfire. At one point, Kim said he was only a few doors down. She was messaging her mother, Kwan.
1: I told her, Mum, don't call me, because the ringtone would make a sound.
2: Kim says she later found out the gunman had gone into the same building as her sister.
1: I messaged my sister to tell her the gunman was in building four, to be careful and lock the door. Then I heard more gunshots and I was worried about whether she'd survive. I was extremely anxious and I told her, I love you.
2: Earlier, the alleged teenage gunman shot dead his grandparents in their home at dawn before coming into school. At one point, Kwan said the call with her daughter got cut off. She started praying. A few minutes later, she called back, unharmed. They'd survived Thailand's worst mass shooting since 2022.
3: Colombia's new right-wing president, Abelardo de la Espriella, was sworn in on Friday, using his inaugural speech to pledge a vigorous fight against drug trafficking and the coca crops. De la Espriella, 48, won June's runoff on promises to crack down on armed groups, shrink the state by as much as 40%, and revive the oil and gas sector. An ally of U.S. President Donald Trump, he represented people with ties to right-wing paramilitaries during his time as a lawyer. De la Espriella has never before held elected office. The new president vowed to definitively eradicate the scourge of illicit crops, saying he would use aerial herbicides that do not harm human health or the environment to destroy coca, the plant used to make cocaine.
4: There will not be a single place in our territory where criminals can feel safe. I make my own. The words of Winston Churchill. Victory at all costs. Victory in spite of terror. Victory however long and hard the road may be, because without victory, there is no survival. The eradication of illicit crops by all means will be possible. It is a national priority. Coca is not fought with dressed-up statistics or manipulated maps, but by pulling it out of the earth where today it feeds violence and crime. I will implement fumigation with latest generation herbicides that do not cause harm to human health, do not contravene the mandate of the Honorable Constitutional Court, and do not affect the environment in any way. The time has come to definitely eradicate the scourge of illicit crops. Coca has brought death, corruption, and destruction. It has destroyed our jungles, displaced our peasants, and has been the fuel for narco-terrorism.
5: Joseph Robinette Biden Jr.
6: Former U.S. President Joe Biden's prostate cancer has spread beyond his bones and is very painful, his son Hunter Biden said in an interview with the BBC. The younger Biden told the BBC's Newsnight, quote, "The cancer has spread, metastasized into his bones and further." That's according to a video posted online Friday by the Current Affairs Program. A spokesman for the 83-year-old Democratic former president declined to comment on Saturday on Hunter Biden's interview. Joe Biden revealed in May of 2025, less than 4 months after leaving the White House, that he had been diagnosed with an aggressive form of prostate cancer, saying at the time that it had spread to his bones. A Biden spokesman in October said the former president was undergoing radiation treatment and hormone therapy. Biden, who also served as vice president to Barack Obama, attended the dedication of Obama's presidential library in

0: June in Chicago. Biden's presidential memoir is scheduled for release on November 17th.
1: British Columbia declared a state of emergency Saturday as a fast-moving wildfire forced more than 20,000 people from communities in Western Canada, destroying homes as it raced toward towns along Okanagan Lake. Premier David Eby announced the emergency as more than 100 wildfires burned across the province, nearly half of them out of control in hot, windy weather and prolonged drought. The entire community of Summerland, home to about 12,000 people, was ordered evacuated overnight, along with about 8,000 people in and around nearby Peachland. Officials had not determined how many homes were destroyed. The Bald Range wildfire was first reported on Friday evening, but grew to about 50 square kilometers, overwhelming the smaller community of Falder and covering the roughly 15 kilometers to Summerland at extraordinary speed. Canada has endured increasingly destructive wildfire seasons in recent years, forcing mass evacuations and repeatedly sending smoke across large parts of Canada and the United States.

A wildfire in and around the central Albanian city of Kruja has been brought under control after threatening residential areas, with a Bayraktar TB2 drone also deployed during firefighting operations. Around 300 personnel from Albania's armed forces, emergency services, and firefighters took part in the overnight response. The operation involved 21 fire engines, 3 helicopters, 1 Bayraktar TB, 2 unmanned aerial vehicle, and 2 thermal imaging drones. Some residents were evacuated from affected areas as crews worked to contain the flames. Albanian Prime Minister Edi Rama said only one warehouse was destroyed and that no residents were injured. Interior Minister Besfort Lamalari said the fire was believed to have been caused by human activity rather than natural causes, and that police had detained a suspect. The Albanian Geological Sciences Institute warned that several parts of the country continue to face a high wildfire risk.

0: Serbia faced a second day of wildfires on Friday as extremely hot, dry weather gripped the Balkans. Helicopters were deployed to water bomb, the blaze cutting through forests in the Delibloto Sands Nature Reserve in Vojvodina, northern Serbia. Locals in the village of Šumarak were evacuated as the flames neared homes. There were no reports of casualties. Firefighters and emergency crews continued working to contain the blaze as strong winds and high temperatures hampered firefighting efforts. Authorities urged residents to avoid affected areas and follow evacuation instructions where necessary. The wildfires have scorched large areas of vegetation, raising concerns about damage to the protected nature reserve. Meteorologists warned that hot and dry conditions are expected to persist, increasing the risk of further wildfires across the region. Europe, the world's fastest warming continent, has been ravaged by record-breaking heat and destructive wildfires this summer, with France and Spain particularly hard hit.
1: Zirat Bank is with you all around the world.

Renewed uncertainty over the Strait of Hormuz is forcing Iraq to accelerate alternative oil export routes, as repeated shipping disruptions expose the risks of relying heavily on a single maritime corridor. Iraq depends on oil exports for around 88% of government revenue, making disruptions in Hormuz particularly damaging to the country's economy and its ability to maintain crude production. Before the region

Conflict, Iraq exported roughly 3.6 million barrels per day, with about 3.4 million barrels leaving southern terminals in Basra and passing through the Strait of Hormuz to international markets. Escalating tensions involving the United States, Iran, and Israel have repeatedly disrupted tanker traffic, forcing Iraq to cut production when vessels are unable to reach its southern terminals and leaving exports increasingly vulnerable to regional instability. The impact has been significant, with Iraq's combined oil exports in May and June falling to only around one-third of pre-war monthly levels as recurring disruptions create storage and production pressures. Baghdad is increasingly turning to overland alternatives, including the reopened Iraq-Syria transport corridor, as an emergency route to move crude and reduce dependence on Hormuz. Iraqi energy officials say that diversifying export channels has become a necessity rather than an option, as Baghdad seeks to protect oil revenues, maintain production, and build greater resilience against future disruptions in the Strait of Hormuz.

Germany's trade imbalance with China has widened sharply as falling exports and rising imports expose growing pressure on Europe's largest economy from weakening Chinese demand and increasingly competitive Chinese manufacturers. German exports to China fell more than 12% in the first half of 2026 to just under 37 billion euros, pushing China down to the country's ninth largest export market, despite remaining Germany's biggest overall trading partner. At the same time, imports from China rose nearly 9% to 91.8 billion euros, widening Germany's bilateral trade deficit from around 40 billion euros to approximately 55 billion euros. The shift reflects China's increasing reliance on domestic supply chains and technological advances. While German manufacturers face mounting competition from Chinese companies both at home and in international markets, Germany's industrial sector is also under pressure from U.S. tariffs, with exports to the United States falling around 6%. Adding to challenges facing major manufacturers and contributing to job cuts across key industries. Despite these pressures, overall German exports rose 3.7% to 817 billion euros, although economists warn that the country's traditional export-driven industrial model and the Made in Germany brand face growing pressure to adapt.

Over the past 18 months, our administration has signed or approved more than 160 minerals deals worth nearly $40 billion. And today, the United States is opening up new mines at the fastest pace since the 1950s. There's never, nobody's seen anything like it. And that goes for auto plants, too, and AI, and so many other kinds of plants. We have, in addition, today, my administration is announcing a series of historic mining projects worth $3 billion, which will create thousands of jobs and promote our economic stability and security. The Department of War's Office of Strategic Capital is signing a massive $1.4 billion loan agreement with Celent Nanotechnologies to build a next-generation battery facility in Washington State, using what we have right under our feet, to build rare earth magnets. Magnets, you got to go with magnets. That's a good one. Everybody should go for magnets. Really badly needed. My administration is making an unprecedented financial commitment to our nation's mining schools. It's going to keep us nice and young and vibrant. The schools came to us seeking $10 million per year in funding. Instead, I'm thrilled to announce that we're delivering $100 million to train the next generation of American miners. And you have a lot of you are in the room right now.

0: the hospitality and retail, which have been driving some of the labor market employment growth over the last few months, that actually sagged a bit in the last month. And healthcare is still growing, but not by enough to offset the losses in these other sectors. It's tricky from the numbers to know how people are feeling, because you can have different feelings about the same numbers. But I think it's fair to say that one of the ongoing trends that has not yet reversed is that issue of affordability has two sides, right? So prices are escalating by 3-point-something percent, and our average hourly and average earnings generally are rising by about 3%. So they're still lagging behind a little bit. There's some catching up to the inflation, but it's not overcoming the inflation of prices. So the average person, the average worker, is having trouble keeping up with price increases because their wages and salaries are not keeping up. If one is fortunate enough to have investments and assets and property, those have been escalating. So maybe you can keep up with what's called the wealth effect. So if you can feel more wealthy if our stock portfolios are increasing, but if you're relying mostly or solely on your labor, that's a bit of a downer. There seems to be an inching up of people that are holding multiple jobs, and that's an indication of two things. One, that they need more income than they're getting from their primary job, and two, that the gig economy is providing opportunities for that. But it's hard to know how people feel about that, if they'd rather be holding one primary job that pays well rather than two jobs where you have to supplement your income with the second job. I think it's fair to say that wages are rising a little bit above 3% and prices are rising at an average rate well above 3%. So wages are still lagging a bit behind inflation. And that's a trend that's been continuing for like the last year or two. When the economy and its labor market was a little hotter, like in 2022, in the labor shortage environments, that has problems for employers, but it turns up as to attract and retain workers as offering higher wages and salaries. And now that's not necessarily the case. They're not holding them back, the wages and salaries, but they're not keeping up with the overall inflation rate.
1: Avocados and cartels are more connected than many people may think. The U.S. consumes over 80% of Mexican avocados. Before exporting them, U.S. inspectors check the avocados on site to make sure no pests enter the country. Now, those inspections in the western state of Michoacán are on hold, and without them, export stops. It's not the first time this has happened. Michoacán has a strong cartel presence. Criminals make money from drugs, but also from starting several industries, including the avocado business. Previous pauses were triggered by attacks against U.S. inspectors. This time, no specific incident has been reported, but the Mexican government has already sent 1,500 additional troops to boost security in Michoacán. Michoacán authorities suggested the stop was due to recent arrests. A California group said a pest was reported at a Mexico packing house. The situation usually resolves in days because it hurts everyone, Mexican economy and the U.S. market.
2: Ziraat Bank is with you all around the world.

FIFA has mounted a strong defense of President Gianni Infantino as pressure over his leadership intensifies, warning that efforts to remove or challenge him must respect the governing body's established democratic procedures. The dispute has deepened following the collapse of Infantino's controversial proposal to raise around $4.2 billion by selling a stake in the commercial rights to the World Cup and other FIFA competitions. The plan triggered opposition from UEFA, national associations, and senior football officials, with criticism expanding into broader questions over Infantino's leadership and calls for his resignation. FIFA says that there is a concerted and ongoing effort to undermine its president and

0: has rejected recent allegations against Infantino as unfounded, warning that it will vigorously challenge what it considers false or misleading reporting. We're gonna have the governing body's leadership has reaffirmed its support for Infantino while acknowledging mistakes in the handling of the commercial rights proposal as divisions within international football become increasingly visible. UEFA has declared that it no longer has confidence in Infantino, while senior European football figures have called for him to step down, increasing pressure ahead of his bid for another term as FIFA president. Infantino nevertheless retains significant backing among FIFA's 211 member associations, with African and South American football bodies defending his leadership and insisting that any attempt to remove him must follow FIFA's formal electoral procedures.
1: The last election, we did not vote for him in 2023, and we reasoned why, and we will not vote for him again, but we went a step further now because of the situation we are in internationally. It's very divided, very polarized. It's a crisis, really, and then we need a leader to gather this, and he's not in a position to gather it now. So for the sake of football, we ask him to resign. We hadn't been in this position where we can work for real change now if UEFA and Seferin did not really take a strong position. Of course, that brings a very big escalation. But from Norway's side, it's a needed escalation. Of course, we have year after year addressed this as a deep worry, not as a personal critic towards anyone, but the reforms that we all agreed on in 2016. And it takes some years to implement, but the signs were clearer and clearer. They were not only not being implemented, but reversed. And the issue with lack of arm's-length distance to state leaders' external powers have been clearer and clearer. Regardless of who will be elected, re-elected or elected, it needs to be about real implementation of government's reforms now, and it needs to be about lasting change, where the checks and balances also works, not just the structures, but also the checks and balances, not just for the president, but also for the positions around, because it needs to be, you know, iterative, you know, it needs to be go both ways. It needs to be a functioning organization between president and administration, president and council, but also council towards confederations. Because if we grow and grow and grow and hinge everything on the calendar, you will also kill the reason why football is the biggest sport in the world. The DNA of football is community, local. So being in competition with confederation is not useful. It's first and foremost a governing body.
2: Why Chelsea? Because for me, I love football, and Chelsea is one of the greatest clubs in the world. And to have this opportunity, I'm really proud, really privileged, and really responsible for the job I'm taking. I think that is a club with such big potential that we can. And now the desire and the goal is to have a success, to have our first great season, and to build in this new career. We know that it will take time. This is football, doesn't happen in just 1 week, but we are really positive. I think the squad that we have built is really balanced in terms of qualities, in terms of maturity, something that we need for the Premier League. Great team spirit, and that's built on daily basis with a great culture in the building, because that helps to when the moment to compete, that you feel better, and to have that togetherness, that trust, and that those bonds between the players are so important. Ultimately, to build a winner mentality, a team that can compete anywhere, that feels this confidence. So football part is so important, but the mental side is so important, and the strength of the team is the most important.
0: Football legend Lionel Messi is mourning the death of his father and longtime representative Jorge Messi, who died

0: age 68 in his hometown of Rosario following a prolonged illness. Jorge spent his final months receiving medical treatment in Rosario, accompanied by his wife Celia and their children, with Lionel also spending time with his father following the World Cup before returning to Inter Miami. A central figure throughout Messi's extraordinary career, Jorge supported his son from his early years at Barcelona and later played a major role in managing his professional affairs as his representative. Messi had already hinted at a difficult period during the World Cup, breaking down in tears after scoring against Algeria and later explaining that his emotions were connected to circumstances unrelated to football. His death leaves Messi grieving the loss of one of the most influential figures behind his career, from his emergence as a young talent in Argentina to his rise as one of football's greatest players.
1: Sponsored by Halkbank.

I'm Sudhozar with your global weather update. Let's start. Across much of Europe, light clouds are moving quickly across the region. Athens will be partly cloudy at 36 degrees, while Ankara has similar weather at 32. Farther west, warmer conditions stay cold for most of the continent. Rome is partly cloudy at 35 degrees, and Berlin has similar weather at 26. In the Balkans, temperatures remain on the warmer side. Tirana is partly cloudy at 37 degrees, while Pristina is sunny at 30. The Middle East warms up today, though. Mecca peaks at 40 degrees and Baghdad is sunny at 46. In Central Asia, Almaty is cloudy at 33 degrees, while Baku is sunny for today. Farther east, Bangkok has a thunderstorm at 33 degrees and Urumqi is partly cloudy at 29. Across Africa, Casablanca is partly cloudy at 28 degrees, while Tripoli has similar weather at 32. In North America, Toronto has a thunderstorm and Los Angeles is partly cloudy at 30. In South America, Buenos Aires is at 14 degrees, while Caracas is partly cloudy at 28. Across Oceania, Sydney is partly cloudy at 18 degrees, while Port Moresby is at 27 for today. That's the latest global weather update. 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News.

0: Iran says that it is close to finalizing an arrangement with Oman over shipping through the Strait of Hormuz. But Tehran insists an agreement on navigation alone is not enough for a full reopening of the strategic waterway. Iran and Oman have agreed on the coordinates of shipping routes through the strait, with inbound vessels using a northern lane through Iranian territorial waters and outbound traffic, passing through a southern lane in Omani waters in coordination with Tehran.
1: لزوماً به معنی باز شدن تنگه هرمز نیست، اون تابع شرایط دیگری هم هست. باید موارد نقض یادداشت تفاهم که از سوی آمریکا صورت گرفته یک به یک جبران بشه. وضعیت حاضر من به صراحت عرض بکنم نتیجه نقض یادداشت تفاهم توسط آمریکا هست.
0: Those demands include an end to U.S. threats and military action, the lifting of sanctions and the blockade on Iran, the release of frozen Iranian assets and compensation.

A fire broke out at dawn on Sunday at a facility belonging to Saudi Aramco's Jazan refinery in southwestern Saudi Arabia. The Saudi Energy Ministry reported the fire without casualties and said it was extinguished, though it did not describe the cause. The ministry said in a statement on X that competent authorities were completing the necessary procedures to deal with the incident. Yemen's Iran-aligned Houthis said they had attacked the refinery on Sunday, 2 days after Saudi Arabia signed a defense pact with Turkey and Pakistan. Houthi military spokesman Yahya Sari said the group succeeded in targeting the Aramco refinery in Jazan with a drone, and the strike was precise, adding the strike was in response to alleged Saudi drone incursions into Yemen's Sada and Hadja provinces. The Saudi government has not confirmed this account or attributed the fire to any attack. Anadolu agency reported a loud explosion was heard separately in the Jubail region, while Iranian state media cited Arab sources saying gas facilities in Jubail Industrial City had also been targeted and caught fire, though there was no confirmed link between the two incidents. This is at least the second fire at the 400,000-barrel-per-day facility within a month. Aramco's CEO said last week the company could restore damaged facilities 6 times faster than the industry average and return to pre-conflict production within days once conditions allow, while declining to comment directly on security incidents.

Turkish President Recep Tayyip Erdogan said on Friday that the Mecca Joint Defense Agreement signed earlier in the day between Turkey, Saudi Arabia and Pakistan targets no country and remains open to the participation of other friendly nations seeking peace, prosperity and stability in the region. In a post on the Turkish social platform En Sosyal, Erdogan said the agreement, based on the principle of collective deterrence, would strengthen security and defense cooperation, support joint defense industry projects, and contribute to counter-terrorism efforts. He said the agreement also reaffirms the right to self-defense as defined under Article 51 of the UN Charter. The agreement does not target any country and is open to participation of all brotherly countries seeking peace, prosperity and stability in our region, Erdogan said. Turkey, he added, would firmly maintain its principled stance in favor of resolving conflicts and crises through dialogue and diplomacy, based on respect for international law and in line with its vision of regional ownership. Erdogan said he traveled to Mecca earlier Friday at the invitation of Saudi Crown Prince and Prime Minister Mohammed bin Salman, where he met with the Saudi Crown Prince and Pakistani Prime Minister Shehbaz Sharif. On this occasion, as the three countries, we signed a joint defense agreement, he said. Erdogan expressed hope that the visit, consultations and agreement would benefit the entire region.

Somalia's defense ministry on Friday welcomed the signing of MECA joint defense agreement among Saudi Arabia, Turkey and Pakistan, describing it as a historic step towards strengthening collective security and defense cooperation. In a statement, the ministry said the agreement establishes a strategic partnership capable of addressing shared security challenges and advancing long-term defense cooperation among the three countries. The ministry expressed confidence that the PAC would make a significant contribution to regional peace and stability while reinforcing the principles of cooperation, solidarity, and shared responsibility. It added that the agreement would serve the interests of the region's peoples and support international peace and security.

0: Mecca Joint Defense Agreement was signed Friday following a summit in the Muslim holy city of Mecca, attended by Saudi Crown Prince Mohammed bin Salman, Turkish President Recep Tayyip Erdogan, and Pakistani Prime Minister Shehbaz Sharif.
1: I think this has been a work in progress, but the several factors, I would say, was quite fundamental that brought this defense pact into being. One of them is obviously since October 7th, and particularly the Israeli and Iranian regional policies or the regional revisionism have very much led to the other countries in the region to be rethinking their regional engagement, regional policies, and search for regional security partnerships. And secondly, the mistrust in the U.S. security guarantees. I mean, we have to be clear, this is not an alternative to the U.S. security relationship that it has with the regional countries, but this is a complement to it, because like the U.S. still remains indispensable for many regional actors. But U.S. is also seen as unreliable. I mean, it has very resemblance to NATO Article 5 in the sense that it spells out that an attack on one member is an attack on all members. So in this regard, it is has a semblance to NATO's Article 5. But we need to see this, how it is going to be operationalized when one of these parties faces an attack. And probably the test case will come through the Saudi Arabia, most likely, given that the attack that it has been subject to recently, either by Houthis or, you know, by Iran or the Iran-aligned groups in Iraq. So probably this is more likely to be observed in the case of Saudi Arabia. They have tremendous special capabilities. I mean, Pakistan is a nuclear-armed country. Turkey has a very fast-expanding defense industry capacity, and also a major geopolitical player in multiple theaters, not only in the Middle East, but in South Caucasus, is a key actor for European security in the Black Sea. And Saudi Arabia is also spending significantly on defense industry, but also it has a quite significant the economic and also diplomatic means to be utilized. So in a sense, each countries are bringing different capabilities to the tables. And to some extent, there is also a complementarity element in their capabilities that they're bringing to the table. Probably Iran will perceive this negatively, given that Saudi Arabia has been very much subject to the attacks both by Iran and by Iran-aligned groups. And now that the fact that this is a collective defense, it is a collective defense treaty, so which consider an attack on one as an attack on all, probably now Iran has to think twice, or the Iran-aligned groups has to think twice in the next time that they are attacking Saudi Arabia. And that will create quite a lot of also dilemma, not only for Iran, but also the parties to this agreement as well. So, but but clearly Iran will regard this negatively. The three countries that are part of this agreement are the U.S. partners. So in a sense, this is not an anti-U.S. or this is not a poor. Is not an anti-U.S. bloc, and this is not about a post-U.S. Middle East. Yes, I mean, the countries in the region feels uneasy because of the unpredictable or unreliable nature of the U.S. security guarantees, but the U.S. still remains indispensable for the regional actors, particularly for the Gulf ones. So in this regard, the U.S., I do not think that the U.S. regards this very negatively, given that the three countries that are coming together are the U.S. partners in the region. So to some extent, that might also reflect the U.S. idea of burden sharing with the regional partners as well, because the U.S. wants the regional actors to take more responsibility for the regional security. So in a sense, more burden sharing by the U.S. actors

At least 9 Palestinians, including 4 children, were injured after Israeli forces opened fire on civilians in Khan Yunis in southern Gaza, according to reports from the scene. The wounded were taken to Nasser Hospital for treatment. Among those injured was 13-year-old Saba Al-Hashash, who suffered a neck injury and received emergency treatment.

0: The incident adds to a series of reported ceasefire violations and attacks in Gaza in recent weeks, with civilians continuing to face the risk of injury despite the truce.
1: The Office for the Coordination of Humanitarian Affairs reports limited improvements in the flow of critical supplies into Gaza, even as needs remain immense and people continue to depend heavily on aid. Data collected through the UN 2720 mechanism indicate a 33% increase in the volume of supplies that we and our partners were able to bring into Gaza in July compared with June. That's more than 55,000 pallets of aid, roughly 35,000 metric tons, or 26,000 truckloads, bringing us closer to the levels recorded before the regional escalation began at the end of February. About 60% of these supplies were food, followed by smaller volumes of shelter, water, sanitation, hygiene, and health items. Additional supplies were brought in by the private sector. Still, our humanitarian partners warned that restrictions remain on the types of supplies allowed into Gaza. Specifically, they say more approvals are needed to bring engine oil and spare parts into the strip because all humanitarian operations depend on vehicles and backup generators that need to be maintained. Repeated denials of requests to bring in engine oil, combined with insufficient quantities of quality lubricant oil coming in through the private sector, mean that critical operations at hospitals, pumping stations, and bakeries could be reduced or forced to stop. Another restriction is on durable shelter materials. Most of Gaza's 2.1 million people remain displaced in poor conditions, and so far, our humanitarian partners have mostly been allowed to bring in tents that do not last long. To put this in context, a new assessment by the UN Satellite Center estimates that the number of destroyed structures across Gaza has increased by 9% since the declaration of a ceasefire in October 2025. Overall, about 82% of the structures in Gaza are damaged. That's more than 200,000 structures that are damaged to some degree, and two-thirds of them are assessed to have been destroyed.

pro-Palestinian demonstrators took to the streets of Berlin on Saturday, August 8th, marching in solidarity with the Palestinian people as opposition to Israel's ongoing military campaign in Gaza continues to draw crowds across German cities. Protesters carried Palestinian flags and banners as they marched through the German capital, chanting slogans in support of Palestine. Police were present and took security measures throughout the demonstration, according to footage and images distributed. The demonstration also included calls for an immediate end to the war in Gaza, according to Anadolu Agency's coverage of the event. Saturday's march adds to a string of similar pro-Palestinian rallies that have taken place in Berlin in recent months, with demonstrators repeatedly demanding a halt to Israeli military operations and voicing solidarity with Palestinians affected by the conflict. The latest reports reviewed did not provide a confirmed figure for the number of people who took part in Saturday's march, nor did they specify the exact route taken through the city. There were no immediate reports of clashes or arrests associated with the demonstration.

Russia's defense ministry said its forces struck port infrastructure in the Black Sea and two dry cargo vessels allegedly carrying weapons and military equipment for the Ukrainian military. The ministry said high-precision ground-launched weapons and attack drones also targeted fuel storage tanks at the port of Yuzhny that were designated for Ukraine's armed forces. According to the Russian ministry, the strikes were part of continued attacks on Ukrainian port facilities and maritime assets that Moscow says are being used to support Ukraine's military operations. Russia also claimed that the two dry cargo vessels were carrying military supplies bound for Ukraine and said the strikes damaged or destroyed the targeted assets. The Russian Defense Ministry did not provide independent evidence to substantiate the claims, and the reported damage in cargo could not be immediately verified.

The strikes come amid continued Russian attacks on Ukrainian infrastructure, including ports and facilities along the Black Sea, as the war between Russia and Ukraine continues.

0: anti-drone nets are being placed over roads and supply routes in Kharkiv to protect infrastructure in Ukraine's second city from the increasing threat of Russian drone attacks. Nets like these have been used in other locations in Ukraine before, but this is the first time they are being used in Kharkiv. In northern Kharkiv, 20 miles from the border, the roads are almost empty, and the absence of traffic heightens the sense of alertness gripping the city. Like much of Ukraine, safety is often found underground, and a hospital is building subterranean infrastructure that can sustain its services and patients if the war intensifies. In the first 6 months of this year, 1,396 civilians were killed and 7,978 injured in Ukraine, the United Nations office in Kyiv said Wednesday. That was a 37% increase from the same period last year and a 114% jump over 2024, it said, attributing the rise to more long-range aerial attacks by Russia. Moscow's forces have in recent weeks pummeled Ukraine with ballistic missiles that Kyiv officials say only the U.S.-made Patriot air defense system can stop. But the Iran war has drained stocks of Patriot interceptor missiles, leaving Ukraine at the mercy of Russian bombardments that seek to exploit the weakened air defenses.
1: A cemetery in Ceuta is readied to receive the bodies of up to 80 migrants who died amid last week's mad dash into the Spanish enclave. And officials say many of them will likely be buried in coming days without first being identified. Families on the Moroccan side of the border are pressing Spanish authorities and searching for their loved ones. A father who said his name was Mokhtar said he had not heard from his son Mohammed. He'd scoured morgues in Morocco. He wished God be with him wherever he was. Manuel Aparcero is the director of Ceuta's forensics team. He said the scale of the situation was apparent from the start.
2: We were right on the beach and could already see that a situation was unfolding that would be difficult to manage, as many, many of the migrants who were crossing were reaching the shore already in a state of cardiorespiratory arrest.
1: It's a tragedy that can be told in numbers. In one 24-hour period, Spain estimates 72,000 people arrived in Ceuta. Pathologists said autopsies revealed that of the 80 bodies brought ashore, most showed signs of cardiopulmonary arrests, a common feature of drownings. Ceuta's forensics team is but 5 members, which saw just 76 deaths in the prior year. The team was reinforced with 8 extra staff from the mainland, and they are collecting fingerprints and DNA samples from the deceased. So far, those methods have identified just 4 of the dead. Aparcero said it was like watching a tragedy unfold.
2: I don't think any forensic pathologist is prepared to take in so much in such a short space of time. Although, in the end, I think autopsies were carried out in record time. With the help of other institutes, we've carried out all the forensic autopsies in 3 days.
1: Aparcero added that after the autopsies, forensics teams have been cleaning the bodies in accordance with the Muslim rites. Spanish police have shared the fingerprints of all those who died with the Moroccan authorities. They have opened an office by the border where relatives can file a missing persons report and supply DNA samples. Aparcero said all the migrant bodies will be buried in Ceuta in the coming days, unless a relative asks for a body already identified to be repatriated. Bodies can also be later exhumed to be transferred abroad if authorized by a judge.
3: There were several more shots, so the teacher told everyone to come into the classroom first.
4: A 14-year-old survivor of Thailand's worst mass shooting in 4 years recounts the tragic events. She asked to be identified only by her nickname, Kim.
3: Everyone was in shock, but everyone still had enough presence of mind. So we all took the desks nearby and blocked the classroom door entrance and locked it tightly.
4: Over 40 minutes, the alleged gunman, another 14-year-old student, went on a rampage at the Tepsirin Nontaburi school. He killed teachers and officials before turning the gun on himself. Students were also caught in the gunfire. At one point, Kim said he was only a few doors down. She was messaging her mother, Kwan.
3: I told her, Mum, don't call me, because the ringtone would make a sound.
4: Kim says she later found out the gunman had gone into the same building as her sister.
3: I messaged my sister to tell her the gunman was in building 4, to be careful and lock the door. Then I heard more gunshots and I was worried about whether she'd survive. I was extremely anxious and I told her, I love you.
4: Earlier, the alleged teenage gunman shot dead his grandparents in their home at dawn before coming into school. At one point, Kwan said the call with her daughter got cut off. She started praying. A few minutes later, she called back, unharmed. They'd survived Thailand's worst mass shooting since 2022.
0: Colombia's new right-wing president, Abelardo de la Espriella, was sworn in on Friday, using his inaugural speech to pledge a vigorous fight against drug trafficking and the coca crops. De la Espriella, 48, won June's runoff on promises to crack down on armed groups, shrink the state by as much as 40%, and revive the oil and gas sector. An ally of U.S. President Donald Trump, he represented people with ties to right-wing paramilitaries during his time as a lawyer. De la Espriella has never before held elected office. The new president vowed to definitively eradicate the scourge of illicit crops, saying he would use aerial herbicides that do not harm human health or the environment to destroy coca, the plant used to make cocaine.
5: There will not be a single place in our territory where criminals can feel safe. I make my own. The words of Winston Churchill. Victory at all costs, victory in spite of terror, victory however long and hard the road may be, because without victory there is no survival. The eradication of illicit crops by all means will be possible. It is a national priority. Coca is not fought with dressed-up statistics or manipulated maps, but by pulling it out of the earth where today it feeds violence and crime. I will implement fumigation with latest generation herbicides that do not cause harm to human health, do not contravene the mandate of the Honorable Constitutional Court, and do not affect the environment in any way. The time has come to definitely eradicate the scourge of illicit crops. Coca has brought death, corruption, and destruction. It has destroyed our jungles, displaced our peasants, and has been the fuel for narco-terrorism.
6: Joseph Robinette Biden Jr.
7: Former U.S. President Joe Biden's prostate cancer has spread beyond his bones and is very painful, his son Hunter Biden said in an interview with the BBC. The younger Biden told the BBC's Newsnight, quote, "The cancer has spread, metastasized into his bones and further." That's according to a video posted online Friday by the Current Affairs Program. A spokesman for the 83-year-old Democratic former president declined to comment on Saturday on Hunter Biden's interview. Joe Biden revealed in May of 2025, less than 4 months after leaving the White House, that he had been diagnosed with an aggressive form of prostate cancer, saying at the time that it had spread to his bones. A Biden spokesman in October said the former president was undergoing radiation treatment and hormone therapy. Biden, who also served as vice president to Barack Obama, attended the dedication of Obama's presidential library in June in Chicago. Biden's presidential memoir is scheduled for release on November 17th.
0: British Columbia declared a state of emergency Saturday as a fast-moving wildfire forced more than 20,000 people from communities in Western Canada, destroying homes as it raced toward towns along Okanagan Lake.

Premier David Eby announced the emergency as more than 100 wildfires burned across the province, nearly half of them out of control in hot, windy weather and prolonged drought. The entire community of Summerland, home to about 12,000 people, was ordered evacuated overnight, along with about 8,000 people in and around nearby Peachland. Officials had not determined how many homes were destroyed. The Bald Range wildfire was first reported on Friday evening, but grew to about 50 square kilometers, overwhelming the smaller community of Falder and covering the roughly 15 kilometers to Summerland at extraordinary speed. Canada has endured increasingly destructive wildfire seasons in recent years, forcing mass evacuations and repeatedly sending smoke across large parts of Canada and the United States.

A wildfire in and around the central Albanian city of Kruja has been brought under control after threatening residential areas, with a Bayraktar TB2 drone also deployed during firefighting operations. Around 300 personnel from Albania's armed forces, emergency services, and firefighters took part in the overnight response. The operation involved 21 fire engines, 3 helicopters, 1 Bayraktar TB, 2 unmanned aerial vehicle, and 2 thermal imaging drones. Some residents were evacuated from affected areas as crews worked to contain the flames. Albanian Prime Minister Edi Rama said only one warehouse was destroyed and that no residents were injured. Interior Minister Besfort Lamalari said the fire was believed to have been caused by human activity rather than natural causes, and that police had detained a suspect. The Albanian Geological Sciences Institute warned that several parts of the country continue to face a high wildfire risk.

0: Serbia faced a second day of wildfires on Friday as extremely hot, dry weather gripped the Balkans. Helicopters were deployed to water bomb, the blaze cutting through forests in the Delibloto Sands Nature Reserve in Vojvodina, northern Serbia. Locals in the village of Šumarak were evacuated as the flames neared homes. There were no reports of casualties. Firefighters and emergency crews continued working to contain the blaze as strong winds and high temperatures hampered firefighting efforts. Authorities urged residents to avoid affected areas and follow evacuation instructions where necessary. The wildfires have scorched large areas of vegetation, raising concerns about damage to the protected nature reserve. Meteorologists warned that hot and dry conditions are expected to persist, increasing the risk of further wildfires across the region. Europe, the world's fastest warming continent, has been ravaged by record-breaking heat and destructive wildfires this summer, with France and Spain particularly hard hit.
1: Ziraat Bank is with you all around the world.

Renewed uncertainty over the Strait of Hormuz is forcing Iraq to accelerate alternative oil export routes, as repeated shipping disruptions expose the risks of relying heavily on a single maritime corridor. Iraq depends on oil exports for around 88% of government revenue, making disruptions in Hormuz particularly damaging to the country's economy and its ability to maintain crude production. Before the regional conflict, Iraq exported roughly 3.6 million barrels per day, with about 3.4 million barrels leaving southern terminals in Basra and passing through the Strait of Hormuz to international markets. Escalating tensions involving the United States, Iran, and Israel have repeatedly disrupted tanker traffic, forcing Iraq to cut production when vessels are unable to reach its southern terminals and leaving exports increasingly vulnerable.

vulnerable to regional instability. The impact has been significant, with Iraq's combined oil exports in May and June falling to only around one-third of pre-war monthly levels as recurring disruptions create storage and production pressures. Baghdad is increasingly turning to overland alternatives, including the reopened Iraq-Syria transport corridor, as an emergency route to move crude and reduce dependence on Hormuz. Iraqi energy officials say that diversifying export channels has become a necessity rather than an option, as Baghdad seeks to protect oil revenues, maintain production, and build greater resilience against future disruptions in the Strait of Hormuz.

Germany's trade imbalance with China has widened sharply as falling exports and rising imports expose growing pressure on Europe's largest economy from weakening Chinese demand and increasingly competitive Chinese manufacturers. German exports to China fell more than 12% in the first half of 2026 to just under 37 billion euros, pushing China down to the country's ninth largest export market, despite remaining Germany's biggest overall trading partner. At the same time, imports from China rose nearly 9% to 91.8 billion euros, widening Germany's bilateral trade deficit from around 40 billion euros to approximately 55 billion euros. The shift reflects China's increasing reliance on domestic supply chains and technological advances. While German manufacturers face mounting competition from Chinese companies both at home and in international markets, Germany's industrial sector is also under pressure from U.S. tariffs, with exports to the United States falling around 6%. Adding to challenges facing major manufacturers and contributing to job cuts across key industries. Despite these pressures, overall German exports rose 3.7% to 817 billion euros, although economists warn that the country's traditional export-driven industrial model and the Made in Germany brand face growing pressure to adapt.

0: Over the past 18 months, our administration has signed or approved more than 160 minerals deals worth nearly $40 billion. And today, the United States is opening up new mines at the fastest pace since the 1950s. There's never, nobody's seen anything like it. And that goes for auto plants, too, and AI, and so many other kinds of plants. We have, in addition, today, my administration is announcing a series of historic mining projects worth $3 billion, which will create thousands of jobs and promote our economic stability and security. The Department of War's Office of Strategic Capital is signing a massive $1.4 billion loan agreement with Sila Nanotechnologies to build a next-generation battery facility in Washington State, using what we have right under our feet, to build rare earth magnets. Magnets, you got to go with magnets. That's a good one. Everybody should go for magnets. Really badly needed. My administration is making an unprecedented financial commitment to our nation's mining schools. It's going to keep us nice and young and vibrant. The schools came to us seeking $10 million per year in funding. Instead, I'm thrilled to announce that we're delivering $100 million to train the next generation of American miners. And you have a lot of you are in the room right now.
1: The hospitality and retail, which have been driving some of the labor market employment growth over the last few months, that actually sagged a bit in the last month. And healthcare is still growing, but not by enough to offset the losses in these other sectors. It's tricky from the numbers to know how people are feeling, because you can have different feelings about the

0: same numbers. But I think it's fair to say that one of the ongoing trends that has not yet reversed is that issue of affordability has two sides, right? So prices are escalating by 3-point-something percent, and our average hourly and average earnings generally are rising by about 3%. So they're still lagging behind a little bit. There's some catching up to the inflation, but it's not overcoming the inflation of prices. So the average person, the average worker, is having trouble keeping up with price increases because their wages and salaries are not keeping up. If one is fortunate enough to have investments and assets and property, those have been escalating. So maybe you can keep up with what's called the wealth effect. So if you can feel more wealthy if our stock portfolios are increasing, but if you're relying mostly or solely on your labor, that's a bit of a downer. There seems to be an inching up of people that are holding multiple jobs. And that's an indication of two things. One, that they need more income than they're getting from their primary job. And two, that the gig economy is providing opportunities for that. But it's hard to know how people feel about that if they'd rather be holding one primary job that pays well rather than two jobs where you have to supplement your income with the second job. I think it's fair to say that wages are rising a little bit above 3% and prices are rising at an average rate well above 3%. So wages are still lagging a bit behind inflation. And that's a trend that's been continuing for like the last year or two. When the economy and its labor market was a little hotter, like in 2022, in the labor shortage environments, that has problems for employers, but it turns up as to attract and retain workers as offering higher wages and salaries. And now that's not necessarily the case. They're not holding them back, the wages and salaries, but they're not keeping up with the overall inflation rate.
1: Avocados and cartels are more connected than many people may think. The U.S. consumes over 80% of Mexican avocados. Before exporting them, U.S. inspectors check the avocados on site to make sure no pests enter the country. Now, those inspections in the western state of Michoacán are on hold, and without them, export stops. It's not the first time this has happened. Michoacán has a strong cartel presence. Criminals make money from drugs, but also from starting several industries, including the avocado business. Previous pauses were triggered by attacks against U.S. inspectors. This time, no specific incident has been reported, but the Mexican government has already sent 1,500 additional troops to boost security in Michoacán. Michoacán authorities suggested the stop was due to recent arrests. A California group said a pest was reported at a Mexico packing house. The situation usually resolves in days because it hurts everyone, Mexican economy and the U.S. market.
2: Ziraat Bank is with you all around the world.

0: FIFA has mounted a strong defense of President Gianni Infantino as pressure over his leadership intensifies, warning that efforts to remove or challenge him must respect the governing body's established democratic procedures. The dispute has deepened following the collapse of Infantino's controversial proposal to raise around $4.2 billion by selling a stake in the commercial rights to the World Cup and other FIFA competitions. The plan triggered opposition from UEFA, national associations, and senior football officials, with criticism expanding into broader questions over Infantino's leadership and calls for his resignation. FIFA says that there is a concerted and ongoing effort to undermine its president and has rejected recent allegations against Infantino as unfounded, warning that it will vigorously challenge what it considers false or misleading reporting. The governing body's leadership has reaffirmed its support for Infantino while acknowledging mistakes in the handling of the commercial rights proposal as divisions within international football become increasingly visible. UEFA has declared that it no longer has confidence in Infantino, while senior European football figures have called for him to step down, increasing pressure ahead of his bid for another term as FIFA president. Infantino nevertheless retains significant backing among FIFA's 211 member associations, with African and South American football bodies defending his leadership and insisting that any attempt to remove him must follow FIFA's formal electoral procedures.
1: The last election, we did not vote for him in 2023, and we reasoned why, and we will not vote for him again, but we went a step further now because of the situation we are in internationally. It's very divided, very polarized. It's a crisis, really, and then we need a leader to gather this, and he's not in a position to gather it now. So for the sake of football, we ask him to resign. We hadn't been in this position where we can work for real change now if UEFA and Seferin did not really take a strong position. Of course, that brings a very big escalation. But from Norway's side, it's a needed escalation. Of course, we have year after year addressed this as a deep worry, not as a personal critic towards anyone, but the reforms that we all agreed on in 2016. And it takes some years to implement, but the signs were clearer and clearer. They were not only not being implemented, but reversed. And the issue with lack of arm length distance to state leaders' external powers have been clearer and clearer. Regardless of who will be elected, re-elected or elected, it needs to be about real implementation of government's reforms now, and it needs to be about lasting change where the checks and balances also works, not just the structures, but also the checks and balances, not just for the president, but also for the positions around, because it needs to be, you know, iterative, you know, it needs to be go both ways. It needs to be a functioning organization between president and administration, president and council, but also council towards confederations, because if we grow and grow and grow and hinge everything on the calendar, you will also kill the reason why football is the biggest sport in the world. The DNA of football is community, local. So being in competition with confederation is not useful. It's first and foremost a governing body.
2: Why Chelsea? Because for me, I love football, and Chelsea is one of the greatest clubs in the world. And to have this opportunity, I'm really proud, really privileged, and really responsible for the job I'm taking. I think that is a club with such big potential that we can. And now the desire and the goal is to have a success, to have our first great season, and to build in this new career. You know that it will take time. This is football, doesn't happen in just 1 week, but we are really positive. I think the squad that we have built is really balanced in terms of qualities, in terms of maturity, something that you need for the Premier League. great team spirit, and that's built on daily basis with a great culture in the building, because that helps to when the moment to compete, that you feel better, and to have that togetherness, that trust, and that those bonds between the players are so important. Ultimately, to build a winner mentality, a team that can compete anywhere, that feels this confidence. So football part is so important, but the mental side is so important, and the strength of the team is the most important.
0: Football legend Lionel Messi is mourning the death of his father and longtime representative Jorge Messi, who died age 68 in his hometown of Rosario following a prolonged illness. Jorge spent his final months receiving medical treatment in Rosario, accompanied by his wife Celia and their children, with Lionel also spending time with his father following the World Cup before returning to Inter Miami. A central figure throughout Messi's extraordinary career, Jorge supported his son from his early years at Barcelona and later played a major role in managing his professional affairs as his representative.

0: Messi had already hinted at a difficult period during the World Cup, breaking down in tears after scoring against Algeria and later explaining that his emotions were connected to circumstances unrelated to football. His death leaves Messi grieving the loss of one of the most influential figures behind his career, from his emergence as a young talent in Argentina to his rise as one of football's greatest players.
1: Sponsored by Halk.

0: Welcome to ANews. I'm Omer Taslim. You're watching Turkey's Diplomacy. Why I say that this is a very significant visit?
1: It can be incredibly helpful.
0: Palestinians from the Gaza Strip.
2: Why those humanitarian aid still stuck?
3: If we put Daesh aside, is this the end of Netanyahu?
1: So many chefs in the kitchen.
0: The end of sanctions.

0: Iran says that it is close to finalizing an arrangement with Oman over shipping through the Strait of Hormuz. But Tehran insists an agreement on navigation alone is not enough for a full reopening of the strategic waterway. Iran and Oman have agreed on the coordinates of shipping routes through the strait, with inbound vessels using a northern lane through Iranian territorial waters and outbound traffic, passing through a southern lane in Omani waters in coordination with Tehran.
1: لزوماً به معنی باز شدن تنگه هرمز نیست. اون تابع شرایط دیگری هم هست. باید موارد نقض یادداشت تفاهم که از سوی آمریکا صورت گرفته یک به یک جبران بشه. وضعیت حاضر من به صراحت عرض بکنم نتیجه نقض یادداشت تفاهم توسط آمریکا هست.
0: Those demands include an end to U.S. threats and military action, the lifting of sanctions and the blockade on Iran, the release of frozen Iranian assets and compensation, leaving the fate of the waterway closely tied to wider efforts to resolve the U.S.-Iran conflict.
2: نقضان به هر حال در هر تفاهم نامه اتفاق میفته. اصولا باید یه تیمی درست میشد که نقض شد حلش کنن، نه اینکه دعوا کنن. ما خب به جای اینکه بشینیم حل کنیم حالا باید جزئیات رو ببینیم به چه شکلی باید حل بشه یا حل نشه. این دیگه ادامه کاری است که الان در مذاکرات عمان دارن روش کار میکنن. انشالله به جایی برسیم که از این حالت نه جنگ نه صلح بتونیم در بیاییم.
0: The negotiations are particularly significant because the Strait of Hormuz normally carries around a fifth of global oil and gas shipments, while months of conflict and restrictions on maritime traffic have disrupted energy supplies and heightened risks for global shipping. Despite diplomatic progress, maritime tensions remain high, with attacks on commercial vessels continuing and uncertainty surrounding the U.S. naval blockade and the broader security arrangements needed for a lasting reopening of the strait.

A fire broke out at dawn on Sunday at a facility belonging to Saudi Aramco's Jazan refinery in southwestern Saudi Arabia. The Saudi Energy Ministry reported the fire without casualties and said it was extinguished, though it did not describe the cause. The ministry said in a statement on X that competent authorities were completing the necessary procedures to deal with the incident. Yemen's Iran-aligned Houthis said they had attacked the refinery on Sunday, 2 days after Saudi Arabia signed a defense pact with Turkey and Pakistan. Houthi military spokesman Yahya Sari said the group succeeded in targeting the Aramco refinery in Jazan with a drone, and the strike was precise, adding the strike was in response to alleged Saudi drone incursions into Yemen's Sada and Hadja provinces. The Saudi government has not confirmed this account or attributed the fire to any attack. Anadolu agency reported a loud explosion was heard separately in the Jubail region, while Iranian state media cited Arab sources saying gas facilities in Jubail Industrial City had also been targeted and caught fire, though there was no confirmed link between the two incidents. This is at least the second fire at the 400,000-barrel-per-day facility within a month. Aramco's CEO said last week the company could restore damaged facilities 6 times faster than the industry average and return to pre-conflict production within days once conditions allow, while declining to comment directly on security incidents.

0: Somalia's defense ministry on Friday welcomed the signing of MECA joint defense agreement among Saudi Arabia, Turkey and Pakistan, describing it as a historic step towards strengthening collective security and defense cooperation. In a statement, the ministry said the agreement establishes a strategic partnership capable of addressing shared security challenges and advancing long-term defense cooperation among the three countries. The ministry expressed confidence that the pact would make a significant contribution to regional peace and stability while reinforcing the principles of cooperation, solidarity, and shared responsibility. It added that the agreement would serve the interests of the region's peoples and support international peace and security. The MECA Joint Defense Agreement was signed Friday following a summit in the Muslim holy city of Mecca, attended by Saudi Crown Prince Mohammed bin Salman, Turkish President Recep Tayyip Erdogan, and Pakistani Prime Minister Shehbaz Sharif.
1: I think this has been a work in progress, but the several factors, I would say, was quite fundamental that brought this defense pact into being. One of them is obviously since October 7th, and particularly the Israeli and Iranian regional policies or the regional revisionism have very much led to the other countries in the region to be rethinking their regional engagement, regional policies, and search for regional security partnerships. And secondly, the mistrust in the U.S. security guarantees. I mean, we have to be clear, this is not an alternative to the U.S. security relationship that it has with the regional countries, but this is a complement to it because like the U.S. still remains indispensable for many regional actors. But U.S. is also seen as unreliable. I mean, it has very resemblance to NATO Article 5 in the sense that it spells out that an attack on one member is an attack on all members. So in this regard, it is has a semblance to NATO's Article 5. But we need to see this, how it is going to be operationalized when one of these parties faces an attack. And probably the test case will come through to Saudi Arabia, most likely, given that the attack that it has been subject to recently, either by Houthis or, you know, by Iran or the Iran-aligned groups in Iraq. So probably this is more likely to be observed in the case of Saudi Arabia. They have tremendous special capabilities. I mean, Pakistan is a nuclear-armed country. Turkey has a very fast-expanding defense industry capacity and also a major geopolitical player in multiple theaters, not only in the Middle East, but in South Caucasus, is a key actor for European security in the Black Sea. And Saudi Arabia is also spending significantly on defense industry, but also it has a quite significant the economic and also diplomatic means to be utilized. So in a sense, each countries are bringing different capabilities to the tables. And to some extent, there is also a complementarity element in their capabilities that they're bringing to the table. Probably Iran will perceive this negatively, given that Saudi Arabia has been very much subject to the attacks both by Iran and by Iran-aligned groups. And now that the fact that this is a collective defense, it is a collective defense treaty, so which considers an attack on one as an attack on all, probably now Iran has to think twice, or the Iran-aligned groups has to think twice in the next time that they are attacking Saudi Arabia. And that will create quite a lot of also dilemma, not only for Iran, but also the parties to this agreement as well. So, but but clearly Iran will regard this negatively. The three countries that are part of this agreement are the U.S. partners. So in a sense, this is not an anti-U.S. or this is not a is not an anti-U.S. bloc, and this is not about a post-U.S. Middle East. Yes, I mean, the countries in the region feels uneasy because of the unpredictable or unreliable nature of the U.S. security guarantees, but the U.S. still remains indispensable for the regional actors, particularly for the Gulf one. So in this regard, the U.S., I do not think that the U.S. regards this very negatively, given that the three countries that are coming together are the U.S. partners in the region. So to some extent, that might also reflect the U.S. idea of burden sharing with the regional partners as well, because the U.S. wants the regional actors to take more responsibility for the regional security. So in a sense, more burden sharing by the U.S. actors

At least 9 Palestinians, including 4 children, were injured after Israeli forces opened fire on civilians in Khan Yunis in southern Gaza, according to reports from the scene. The wounded were taken to Nasser Hospital for treatment. Among those injured was 13-year-old Saba al-Hashash, who suffered a neck injury and received emergency treatment at Nasser Hospital. The incident occurred as Israeli forces continued operations in and around Khan Yunis despite the ceasefire. Recent reports have documented continued Israeli attacks and exchanges of fire across Gaza, raising concerns about the durability of the ceasefire. The latest violence comes amid continued tensions in southern Gaza, where displaced Palestinians remain concentrated in areas with limited access to safety and basic services.

projected through the UN 2720 mechanism indicate a 33% increase in the volume of supplies that we and our partners were able to bring into Gaza in July compared with June. That's more than 55,000 pallets of aid, roughly 35,000 metric tons, or 26,000 truckloads, bringing us closer to the levels recorded before the regional escalation began at the end of February. About 60% of these supplies were food, followed by smaller volumes of shelter, water, sanitation, hygiene, and health items. Additional supplies were brought in by the private sector. Still, our humanitarian partners warned that restrictions remain on the types of supplies allowed into Gaza. Specifically, they say more approvals are needed to bring engine oil and spare parts into the strip because all humanitarian operations depend on vehicles and backup generators that need to be maintained. Repeated denials of requests to bring in engine oil, combined with insufficient quantities of quality lubricant oil coming in through the private sector, mean that critical operations at hospitals, pumping stations, and bakeries could be reduced or forced to stop. Another restriction is on durable shelter materials. Most of Gaza's 2.1 million people remain displaced in poor conditions, and so far, our humanitarian partners have mostly been allowed to bring in tents that do not last long. To put this in context, a new assessment by the UN Satellite Center estimates that the number of destroyed structures across Gaza has increased by 9% since the declaration of a ceasefire in October 2025. Overall, about 82% of the structures in Gaza are damaged. That's more than 200,000 structures that are damaged to some degree, and two-thirds of them are assessed to have been destroyed.

pro-Palestinian demonstrators took to the streets of Berlin on Saturday, August 8th, marching in solidarity with the Palestinian people as opposition to Israel's ongoing military campaign in Gaza continues to draw crowds across German cities. Protesters carried Palestinian flags and banners as they marched through the German capital, chanting slogans in support of Palestine. Police were present and took security measures throughout the demonstration, according to footage and images distributed. The demonstration also included calls for an immediate end to the war in Gaza, according to Anadolu Agency's coverage of the event. Saturday's march adds to a string of similar pro-Palestinian rallies that have taken place in Berlin in recent months, with demonstrators repeatedly demanding a halt to Israeli military operations and voicing solidarity with Palestinians affected by the conflict. The latest reports reviewed did not provide a confirmed figure for the number of people who took part in Saturday's march, nor did they specify the exact route taken through the city. There were no immediate reports of clashes or arrests associated with the demonstration. Russia's defense ministry said its forces struck port infrastructure in the Black Sea and two dry cargo vessels allegedly carrying weapons and military equipment for the Ukrainian military. The ministry said high-precision ground-launched weapons and attack drones also targeted fuel storage tanks at the port of Yuzhny that were designated for Ukraine's armed forces. According to the Russian ministry, the strikes were part of continued attacks on Ukrainian port facilities and maritime assets that Moscow says are being used to support Ukraine's military operations. Russia also claimed that the two dry cargo vessels were carrying military supplies bound for Ukraine and said the strikes damaged or destroyed the targeted assets. The Russian Defense Ministry did not provide independent evidence to substantiate the claims, and the reported damage in cargo could not be immediately verified. The strikes come amid continued Russian attacks on Ukrainian infrastructure, including ports and facilities along the Black Sea, as the war between Russia and Ukraine continues.

0: Nets like these have been used in other locations in Ukraine before, but this is the first time they are being used in Kharkiv. In northern Kharkiv, 20 miles from the border, the roads are almost empty, and the absence of traffic heightens the sense of alertness gripping the city. Like much of Ukraine, safety is often found underground, and a hospital is building subterranean infrastructure that can sustain its services and patients if the war intensifies. In the first 6 months of this year, 1,396 civilians were killed and 7,978 injured in Ukraine, the United Nations office in Kyiv said Wednesday. That was a 37% increase from the same period last year and a 114% jump over 2024, it said, attributing the rise to more long-range aerial attacks by Russia. Moscow's forces have in recent weeks pummeled Ukraine with ballistic missiles that Kyiv officials say only the U.S. made Patriot air defense system can stop. But the Iran war has drained stocks of Patriot interceptor missiles, leaving Ukraine at the mercy of Russian bombardments that seek to exploit the weakened air defenses.
1: A cemetery in Ceuta is readied to receive the bodies of up to 80 migrants who died amid last week's mad dash into the Spanish enclave. And officials say many of them will likely be buried in coming days without first being identified. Families on the Moroccan side of the border are pressing Spanish authorities and searching for their loved ones. A father who said his name was Mokhtar said he had not heard from his son Mohammed. He'd scoured morgues in Morocco. He wished God be with him wherever he was. Manuel Aparcero is the director of Ceuta's forensics team. He said the scale of the situation was apparent from the start.
2: We were right on the beach and could already see that a situation was unfolding that would be difficult to manage, as many of the migrants who were crossing were reaching the shore already in a state of cardiorespiratory arrest.
1: It's a tragedy that can be told in numbers. In one 24-hour period, Spain estimates 72,000 people arrived in Ceuta. Pathologists said autopsies revealed that of the 80 bodies brought ashore, most showed signs of cardiopulmonary arrests, a common feature of drownings. Ceuta's forensics team is but 5 members, which saw just 76 deaths in the prior year. The team was reinforced with 8 extra staff from the mainland, and they are collecting fingerprints and DNA samples from the deceased. So far, those methods have identified just 4 of the dead. Aparcero said it was like watching a tragedy unfold.
2: I don't think any forensic pathologist is prepared to take in so much in such a short space of time. Although, in the end, I think autopsies were carried out in record time. With the help of other institutes, we've carried out all the forensic autopsies in 3 days.
1: Aparcero added that after the autopsies, forensics teams have been cleaning the bodies in accordance with the Muslim rites. Spanish police have shared the fingerprints of all those who died with the Moroccan authorities. They have opened an office by the border where relatives can file a missing persons report and supply DNA samples. Aparcero said all the migrant bodies will be buried in Ceuta in the coming days, unless a relative asks for a body already identified to be repatriated. Bodies can also be later exhumed to be transferred abroad if authorized by a judge.
3: There were several more shots, so the teacher told everyone to come into the classroom first.
4: A 14-year-old survivor of Thailand's worst mass shooting in 4 years recounts the tragic events. She asked to be identified only by her nickname, Kim.
3: Everyone was in shock, but everyone still had enough presence of mind. So we all took the desks nearby and blocked the classroom door entrance and locked it tightly.
4: Over 40 minutes, the alleged gunman, another 14-year-old student, went on a rampage at the Tepsirin Nontaburi school. He killed teachers and officials before turning the gun on himself. Students were also caught in the gunfire. At one point, Kim said he was only a few doors down. She was messaging her mother, Kwan.
3: I told her, Mum, don't call me, because the ringtone would make a sound.
4: Kim says she later found out the gunman had gone into the same building as her sister.
3: I messaged my sister to tell her the gunman was in building 4, to be careful and lock the door. Then I heard more gunshots and I was worried about whether she'd survive. I was extremely anxious and I told her, I love you.
4: Earlier, the alleged teenage gunman shot dead his grandparents in their home at dawn before coming into school. At one point, Kwan said the call with her daughter got cut off. She started praying. A few minutes later, she called back, unharmed. They'd survived Thailand's worst mass shooting since 2022.
0: Colombia's new right-wing president, Abelardo de la Espriella, was sworn in on Friday, using his inaugural speech to pledge a vigorous fight against drug trafficking and the coca crops. De la Espriella, 48, won June's runoff on promises to crack down on armed groups, shrink the state by as much as 40%, and revive the oil and gas sector. An ally of U.S. President Donald Trump, he represented people with ties to right-wing paramilitaries during his time as a lawyer. De la Espriella has never before held elected office. The new president vowed to definitively eradicate the scourge of illicit crops, saying he would use aerial herbicides that do not harm human health or the environment to destroy coca, the plant used to make cocaine.
5: There will not be a single place in our territory where criminals can feel safe. I make my own. The words of Winston Churchill. Victory at all costs. Victory in spite of terror. Victory however long and hard the road may be, because without victory, there is no survival. The eradication of illicit crops by all means will be possible. It is a national priority. Coca is not fought with dressed-up statistics or manipulated maps, but by pulling it out of the earth where today it feeds violence and crime. I will implement fumigation with latest generation herbicides that do not cause harm to human health, do not contravene the mandate of the Honorable Constitutional Court, and do not affect the environment in any way. The time has come to definitely eradicate the scourge of illicit crops. Coca has brought death, corruption, and destruction. It has destroyed our jungles, displaced our peasants, and has been the fuel for narco-terrorism.
6: Joseph Robinette Biden Jr.
7: Former U.S. President Joe Biden's prostate cancer has spread beyond his bones and is very painful, his son Hunter Biden said in an interview with the BBC. The younger Biden told the BBC's Newsnight, quote, "The cancer has spread, metastasized into his bones and further." That's according to a video posted online Friday by the Current Affairs Program. A spokesman for the 83-year-old Democratic former president declined to comment on Saturday on Hunter Biden's interview. Joe Biden revealed in May of 2025, less than 4 months after leaving the White House, that he had been diagnosed with an aggressive form of prostate cancer, saying at the time that it had spread to his bones. A Biden spokesman in October said the former president was undergoing radiation treatment and hormone therapy. Biden, who also served as vice president to Barack Obama, attended the dedication of Obama's presidential library in June in Chicago. Biden's presidential memoir is scheduled for release on November 17th.
0: British Columbia declared a state of emergency Saturday as a fast-moving wildfire forced more than 20,000 people from communities in Western Canada, destroying homes as it raced toward towns along Okanagan Lake. Premier David Eby announced the emergency as more than 100 wildfires burned across the province, nearly half of them out of control in hot, windy weather and prolonged drought. The entire community of Summerland, home to about 12,000 people, was ordered evacuated overnight, along with about 8,000 people in and around nearby Peachland. Officials had not determined how many homes were destroyed. The Bald Range wildfire was first reported on Friday evening, but grew to about 50 square kilometers, overwhelming the smaller community of Falder

anti-drone nets are being placed over roads and supply routes in Kharkiv to protect infrastructure in Ukraine's second city from the increasing threat of Russian drone attacks.

and covering the roughly 15 kilometers to Summerland at extraordinary speed. Canada has endured increasingly destructive wildfire seasons in recent years, forcing mass evacuations and repeatedly sending smoke across large parts of Canada and the United States.

A wildfire in and around the central Albanian city of Kruja has been brought under control after threatening residential areas, with a Bayraktar TB2 drone also deployed during firefighting operations. Around 300 personnel from Albania's armed forces, emergency services, and firefighters took part in the overnight response. The operation involved 21 fire engines, 3 helicopters, 1 Bayraktar TB, 2 unmanned aerial vehicle, and 2 thermal imaging drones. Some residents were evacuated from affected areas as crews worked to contain the flames. Albanian Prime Minister Edi Rama said only one warehouse was destroyed and that no residents were injured. Interior Minister Besfort Lamalari said the fire was believed to have been caused by human activity rather than natural causes, and that police had detained a suspect. The Albanian Geological Sciences Institute warned that several parts of the country continue to face a high wildfire risk.

Serbia faced a second day of wildfires on Friday as extremely hot, dry weather gripped the Balkans. Helicopters were deployed to water bomb, the blaze cutting through forests in the Delibloto Sands Nature Reserve in Vojvodina, northern Serbia. Locals in the village of Šumarak were evacuated as the flames neared homes. There were no reports of casualties. Firefighters and emergency crews continued working to contain the blaze as strong winds and high temperatures hampered firefighting efforts. Authorities urged residents to avoid affected areas and follow evacuation instructions where necessary. The wildfires have scorched large areas of vegetation, raising concerns about damage to the protected nature reserve. Meteorologists warned that hot and dry conditions are expected to persist, increasing the risk of further wildfires across the region. Europe, the world's fastest warming continent, has been ravaged by record-breaking heat and destructive wildfires this summer, with France and Spain particularly hard hit.

Renewed uncertainty over the Strait of Hormuz is forcing Iraq to accelerate alternative oil export routes, as repeated shipping disruptions expose the risks of relying heavily on a single maritime corridor. Iraq depends on oil exports for around 88% of government revenue, making disruptions in Hormuz particularly damaging to the country's economy and its ability to maintain crude production. Before the regional conflict, Iraq exported roughly 3.6 million barrels per day, with about 3.4 million barrels leaving southern terminals in Basra and passing through the Strait of Hormuz to international markets. Escalating tensions involving the United States, Iran, and Israel have repeatedly disrupted tanker traffic, forcing Iraq to cut production when vessels are unable to reach its southern terminals and leaving exports increasingly vulnerable to regional instability. The impact has been significant, with Iraq's combined oil exports in May and June falling to only around one-third of pre-war monthly levels as recurring disruptions create storage and production pressures. Baghdad is increasingly turning to overland alternatives, including the reopened Iraq-Syria transport corridor, as an emergency route to move crude and reduce dependence on Hormuz. Iraqi energy officials say that diversifying export channels has become a necessity rather than an option, as Baghdad seeks to protect

Germany's trade imbalance with China has widened sharply as falling exports and rising imports expose growing pressure on Europe's largest economy from weakening Chinese demand and increasingly competitive Chinese manufacturers. German exports to China fell more than 12% in the first half of 2026 to just under 37 billion euros, pushing China down to the country's ninth largest export market, despite remaining Germany's biggest overall trading partner. At the same time, imports from China rose nearly 9% to 91.8 billion euros, widening Germany's bilateral trade deficit from around 40 billion euros to approximately 55 billion euros. The shift reflects China's increasing reliance on domestic supply chains and technological advances. While German manufacturers face mounting competition from Chinese companies both at home and in international markets, Germany's industrial sector is also under pressure from U.S. tariffs, with exports to the United States falling around 6%. Adding to challenges facing major manufacturers and contributing to job cuts across key industries. Despite these pressures, overall German exports rose 3.7% to 817 billion euros, although economists warn that the country's traditional export-driven industrial model and the Made in Germany brand face growing pressure to adapt.

0: Over the past 18 months, our administration has signed or approved more than 160 minerals deals worth nearly $40 billion. And today, the United States is opening up new mines at the fastest pace since the 1950s. There's never, nobody's seen anything like it. And that goes for auto plants, too, and AI, and so many other kinds of plants. We have, in addition, today, my administration is announcing a series of historic mining projects worth $3 billion, which will create thousands of jobs and promote our economic stability and security. The Department of War's Office of Strategic Capital is signing a massive $1.4 billion loan agreement with Sila Nanotechnologies to build a next-generation battery facility in Washington State, using what we have right under our feet, to build rare earth magnets. Magnets, you got to go with magnets. That's a good one. Everybody should go for magnets, really badly needed. My administration is making an unprecedented financial commitment to our nation's mining schools. It's going to keep us nice and young and vibrant. The schools came to us seeking $10 million per year in funding. Instead, I'm thrilled to announce that we're delivering $100 million to train the next generation of American miners. And you have a lot of you are in the room right now.
1: The hospitality and retail, which have been driving some of the labor market employment growth over the last few months, that actually sagged a bit in the last month. And healthcare is still growing, but not by enough to offset the losses in these other sectors. It's tricky from the numbers to know how people are feeling, because you can have different feelings about the same numbers. But I think it's fair to say that one of the ongoing trends that has not yet reversed is that issue of affordability has two sides, right? So prices are escalating by 3-point-something percent, and our average hourly and average earnings generally are rising by about 3%. So they're still lagging behind a little bit. There's some catching up to the inflation, but it's not overcoming the inflation of prices. So the average person, the average worker, is having trouble keeping up with price increases because their wages and salaries are not keeping up. If one is fortunate enough to have investments and assets and property, those have been escalating. So maybe you can keep up with what's called the wealth effect. So if you can feel more wealthy if our stock portfolios are increasing. But if you're relying mostly or solely on your labor, that's a bit of a downer. There seems to be an inching up of people that are holding multiple jobs. And that's an indication of two things. One, that they need more income than they're getting from their primary job. And two, that the gig economy is providing opportunities for that. But it's hard to know how people feel about that if they'd rather be holding one primary job that pays well rather than two jobs where you have to supplement your income with the second job. I think it's fair to say that wages are rising a little bit above 3% and prices are rising at an average rate well above 3%. So wages are still lagging a bit behind inflation. And that's a trend that's been continuing for like the last year or two. When the economy and its labor market was a little hotter, like in 2022, in the labor shortage environments, that has problems for employers. But it turns up as to attract and retain workers as offering higher wages and salaries. And now that's not necessarily the case. They're not holding them back, the wages and salaries, but they're not keeping up with the overall inflation rate.
2: Avocados and cartels are more connected than many people may think. The U.S. consumes over 80% of Mexican avocados. Before exporting them, U.S. inspectors check the avocados on site to make sure no pests enter the country. Now, those inspections in the western state of Michoacán are on hold, and without them, export stop. It's not the first time this has happened. Michoacán has a strong cartel presence. Criminals make money from drugs, but also from starting several industries, including the avocado business. Previous pauses were triggered by attacks against U.S. inspectors. This time, no specific incident has been reported, but the Mexican government has already sent 1,500 additional troops to boost security in Michoacán. Michoacán authorities suggested the stop was due to recent arrests. A California group said a pest was reported at a Mexico packing house. The situation usually resolves in days because it hurts everyone, Mexican economy and the U.S. market.

0: FIFA has mounted a strong defense of President Gianni Infantino as pressure over his leadership intensifies, warning that efforts to remove or challenge him must respect the governing body's established democratic procedures. The dispute has deepened following the collapse of Infantino's controversial proposal to raise around $4.2 billion by selling a stake in the commercial rights to the World Cup and other FIFA competitions. The plan triggered opposition from UEFA, national associations, and senior football officials, with criticism expanding into broader questions over Infantino's leadership and calls for his resignation. FIFA says that there is a concerted and ongoing effort to undermine its president and has rejected recent allegations against Infantino as unfounded, warning that it will vigorously challenge what it considers false or misleading reporting. The governing body's leadership has reaffirmed its support for Infantino while acknowledging mistakes in the handling of the commercial rights proposal as divisions within international football become increasingly visible. UEFA has declared that it no longer has confidence in Infantino, while senior European football figures have called for him to step down, increasing pressure ahead of his bid for another term as FIFA president. Infantino nevertheless retains significant backing among FIFA's 211 member associations, with African and South American football bodies defending his leadership and insisting that any attempt to remove him must follow FIFA's formal electoral procedures.
1: The last election, we did not vote for him in 2023, and we reasoned why, and we will not vote for him again, but we went a step further now because of the situation we are in internationally. It's very divided, very polarized. It's a crisis, really. And then we need a leader to gather this, and he's not in a position to gather it now. So for the sake of football, we ask him to resign. We hadn't been in this position where we can work for real change now if UEFA and Seferin did not really take a strong position. Of course, that brings a very big escalation. But from Norway's side, it's a needed escalation. Of course, we have year after year addressed this as a deep worry, not as a personal critic towards anyone, but the reforms that we all agreed on in 2016. And it takes some years to implement, but the signs were clearer and clearer. They were not only not being implemented, but reversed. And the issue with lack of arm-length distance to state leaders' external powers have been clearer and clearer, regardless of who will be elected, re-elected or elected. It needs to be about real implementation of government's reforms now, and it needs to be about lasting change, where the checks and balances also works, not just the structures, but also the checks and balances, not just for the president, but also for the positions around, because it needs to be, you know, iterative, you know, it needs to be go both ways. It needs to be a functioning organization between president and administration, president and council, but also council towards confederations. Because if we grow and grow and grow and hinge everything on the calendar, you will also kill the reason why football is the biggest sport in the world. The DNA of football is community, local. So being in competition with confederation is not useful. It's first and foremost a governing body.
2: Why Chelsea? Because for me, I love football, and Chelsea is one of the greatest clubs in the world. And to have this opportunity, I'm really proud, really privileged, and really responsible for the job I'm taking. I think that is a club with such big potential that we can. And now the desire and the goal is to have a success, to have our first great season, and to build in this new career. We know that it will take time. This is football, doesn't happen in just 1 week, but we are really positive. I think the squad that we have built is really balanced in terms of qualities, in terms of maturity, something that we need for the Premier League. Great team spirit, and that's built on daily basis with a great culture in the building, because that helps to when the moment to compete that you feel better, and to have that togetherness, that trust, and that those bonds between the players are so important. Ultimately, to build a winner mentality, a team that can compete anywhere, that feels this confidence. So football part is so important, but the mental side is so important, and the strength of the team is the most important.
0: Football legend Lionel Messi is mourning the death of his father and longtime representative Jorge Messi, who died age 68 in his hometown of Rosario following a prolonged illness. Jorge spent his final months receiving medical treatment in Rosario, accompanied by his wife Celia and their children, with Lionel also spending time with his father following the World Cup before returning to Inter Miami. A central figure throughout Messi's extraordinary career, Jorge supported his son from his early years at Barcelona and later played a major role in managing his professional affairs as his representative. Messi had already hinted at a difficult period during the World Cup, breaking down in tears after scoring against Algeria and later explaining that his emotions were connected to circumstances unrelated to football. His death leaves Messi grieving the loss of one of the most influential figures behind his career, from his emergence as a young talent in Argentina to his rise as one of football's greatest players.
3: Sponsored by Halkbank.

0: Iran says that it is close to finalizing an arrangement with Oman over shipping through the Strait of Hormuz. But Tehran insists an agreement on navigation alone is not enough for a full reopening of the strategic waterway. Iran and Oman have agreed on the coordinates of shipping routes through the strait, with inbound vessels using a northern lane through Iranian territorial waters and outbound traffic, passing through a southern lane in Omani waters in coordination with Tehran.
1: لزوماً به معنی باز شدن تنگه هرمز نیست، اون تابع شرایط دیگری هم هست. باید موارد نقض یادداشت تفاهم که از سوی آمریکا صورت گرفته یک به یک جبران بشه. وضعیت حاضر من به صراحت عرض بکنم نتیجه نقض یادداشت تفاهم توسط آمریکا هست.
0: Those demands include an end to U.S. threats and military action, the lifting of sanctions and the blockade on Iran, the release of frozen Iranian assets and compensation, leaving the fate of the waterway closely tied to wider efforts to resolve the U.S.-Iran conflict.
2: نقضان به هر حال در هر تفاهم نامه اتفاق میفته. اصولا باید یه تیمی درست میشد که نقض شد حلش کنن، نه اینکه دعوا کنن. ما خب به جای اینکه بشینیم حل کنیم، حالا باید جزئیات رو ببینیم به چه شکلی باید حل بشه یا حل نشه. این دیگه ادامه کاری است که الان در مذاکرات عمان دارن روش کار میکنن. انشالله به جایی برسیم که از این حالت نه جنگ نه صلح بتونیم در بیاییم.
0: The negotiations are particularly significant because the Strait of Hormuz normally carries around a fifth of global oil and gas shipments, while months of conflict and restrictions on maritime traffic have disrupted energy supplies and heightened risks for global shipping. Despite diplomatic progress, maritime tensions remain high, with attacks on commercial vessels continuing and uncertainty surrounding the U.S. naval blockade,

A fire broke out at dawn on Sunday at a facility belonging to Saudi Aramco's Jazan refinery in southwestern Saudi Arabia. The Saudi Energy Ministry reported the fire without casualties and said it was extinguished, though it did not describe the cause. The ministry said in a statement on X that competent authorities were completing the necessary procedures to deal with the incident. Yemen's Iran-aligned Houthis said they had attacked the refinery on Sunday, 2 days after Saudi Arabia signed a defense pact with Turkey and Pakistan. Houthi military spokesman Yahya Sari said the group succeeded in targeting the Aramco refinery in Jazan with a drone, and the strike was precise, adding the strike was in response to alleged Saudi drone incursions into Yemen's Sada and Hadja provinces. The Saudi government has not confirmed this account or attributed the fire to any attack. Anadolu agency reported a loud explosion was heard separately in the Jubail region, while Iranian state media cited Arab sources saying gas facilities in Jubail Industrial City had also been targeted and caught fire, though there was no confirmed link between the two incidents. This is at least the second fire at the 400,000-barrel-per-day facility within a month. Aramco's CEO said last week the company could restore damaged facilities 6 times faster than the industry average and return to pre-conflict production within days once conditions allow, while declining to comment directly on security incidents.

Turkish President Recep Tayyip Erdogan said on Friday that the Mecca Joint Defense Agreement signed earlier in the day between Turkey, Saudi Arabia and Pakistan targets no country and remains open to the participation of other friendly nations seeking peace, prosperity and stability in the region. In a post on the Turkish social platform En Sosyal, Erdogan said the agreement, based on the principle of collective deterrence, would strengthen security and defense cooperation, support joint defense industry projects, and contribute to counter-terrorism efforts. He said the agreement also reaffirms the right to self-defense as defined under Article 51 of the UN Charter. The agreement does not target any country and is open to participation of all brotherly countries seeking peace, prosperity and stability in our region, Erdogan said. Turkey, he added, would firmly maintain its principled stance in favor of resolving conflicts and crises through dialogue and diplomacy, based on respect for international law and in line with its vision of regional ownership. Erdogan said he traveled to Mecca earlier Friday at the invitation of Saudi Crown Prince and Prime Minister Mohammed bin Salman, where he met with the Saudi Crown Prince and Pakistani Prime Minister Shehbaz Sharif. On this occasion, as the three countries, we signed a joint defense agreement, he said. Erdogan expressed hope that the visit, consultations and agreement would benefit the entire region.

0: Somalia's defense ministry on Friday welcomed the signing of MECA joint defense agreement among Saudi Arabia, Turkey, and Pakistan, describing it as a historic step towards strengthening collective security and defense cooperation. In a statement, the ministry said the agreement establishes a strategic partnership capable of addressing shared security challenges and advancing long-term defense cooperation among the three countries. The ministry expressed confidence that the pact would make a significant contribution to regional peace and stability while reinforcing the principles of cooperation, solidarity, and shared responsibility. It added that the agreement would serve the interests of the region's peoples and support international peace and security. The MECA Joint Defense Agreement was signed Friday following a summit in the Muslim holy city of Mecca, attended by Saudi Crown Prince Mohammed bin Salman, Turkish President Recep Tayyip Erdogan, and Pakistani Prime Minister Shehbaz Sharif.
1: I think this has been a work in progress, but the several factors, I would say, was quite fundamental that brought this defense pact into being. One of them is obviously since October 7th, and particularly the Israeli and Iranian regional policies or the regional revisionism have very much led to the other countries in the region to be rethinking their regional engagement, regional policies, and search for regional security partnerships. And secondly,

distrust in the U.S. security guarantees. I mean, we have to be clear, this is not an alternative to the U.S. security relationship that it has with the region countries, but this is a complement to it, because like the U.S. still remains indispensable for many region actors, but U.S. is also seen as unreliable. I mean, it has very resemblance to NATO Article 5 in the sense that it spells out that an attack on one member is an attack on all members. So in this regard, it is has a semblance to NATO's Article 5, but we need to see this, how it is going to be operationalized when one of these party faces an attack. And probably the test case will come through the Saudi Arabia, most likely, given that the attack that it has been subject to recently, either by Houthis or, you know, by Iran or the Iran-aligned groups in Iraq. So probably this is more likely to be observed in the case of Saudi Arabia. They have tremendous special capabilities, and Pakistan is a nuclear-armed country. Turkey has a very fast-expanding defense industry capacity, and also a major geopolitical player in multiple theaters, not only in the Middle East, but in South Caucasus, is a key actor for European security in the Black Sea. And Saudi Arabia is also spending significantly on defense industry, but also it has a quite significant the economic and also diplomatic means to be utilized. So in a sense, each countries are bringing different capabilities to the tables. And to some extent, there is also a complementarity element in their capabilities that they're bringing to the table. Probably Iran will perceive this negatively, given that Saudi Arabia has been very much subject to the attacks both by Iran and by Iran-aligned groups. And now that the fact that this is a collective defense, it is a collective defense treaty, so which considers an attack on one as an attack on all, probably now Iran has to think twice, or the Iran-aligned groups has to think twice the next time that they are attacking Saudi Arabia. And that will create quite a lot of also dilemma, not only for Iran, but also the parties to this agreement as well. So, but but clearly Iran will regard this negatively. The three countries that are part of this agreement are the U.S. partners. So in a sense, this is not an anti-U.S. or this is not a is not an anti-U.S. bloc, and this is not about a post-U.S. Middle East. Yes, I mean, the countries in the region feels uneasy because of the unpredictable or unreliable nature of the U.S. security guarantees, but the U.S. still remains indispensable for the regional actors, particularly for the Gulf ones. So in this regard, the U.S., I do not think that the U.S. regards this very negatively, given that the three countries that are coming together are the U.S. partners in the region. So to some extent, that might also reflect the U.S. idea of burden sharing with the regional partners as well, because the U.S. wants the regional actors to take more responsibility for the regional security. So in a sense, more burden sharing by the U.S. actors

0: At least 9 Palestinians, including 4 children, were injured after Israeli forces opened fire on civilians in Khan Yunis in southern Gaza, according to reports from the scene. The wounded were taken to Nasser Hospital for treatment. Among those injured was 13-year-old Saba Al-Hashash, who suffered a neck injury and received emergency treatment at Nasser Hospital. The incident occurred as Israeli forces continued operations in and around Khan Yunis despite the ceasefire. Recent reports have documented continued Israeli attacks and exchanges of fire across Gaza, raising concerns about the durability of the ceasefire. The latest violence comes amid continued tensions in southern Gaza, where displaced Palestinians remain concentrated in areas with limited access to safety and basic services. The incident adds to a series of reported ceasefire violations and attacks in Gaza in recent weeks, with civilians continuing to face the risk of injury despite the truce.
1: The Office for the Coordination of Humanitarian Affairs reports limited improvements in the flow of critical supplies into Gaza, even as needs remain immense and people continue to depend heavily on aid. Data

Gaza. Specifically, they say more approvals are needed to bring engine oil and spare parts into the strip because all humanitarian operations depend on vehicles and backup generators that need to be maintained. Repeated denials of requests to bring in engine oil, combined with insufficient quantities of quality lubricant oil coming in through the private sector, mean that critical operations at hospitals, pumping stations, and bakeries could be reduced or forced to stop. Another restriction is on durable shelter materials. Most of Gaza's 2.1 million people remain displaced in poor conditions, and so far, our humanitarian partners have mostly been allowed to bring in tents that do not last long. To put this in context, a new assessment by the UN Satellite Center estimates that the number of destroyed structures across Gaza has increased by 9% since the declaration of a ceasefire in October 2025. Overall, about 82% of the structures in Gaza are damaged. That's more than 200,000 structures that are damaged to some degree, and two-thirds of them are assessed to have been destroyed.

pro-Palestinian demonstrators took to the streets of Berlin on Saturday, August 8th, marching in solidarity with the Palestinian people as opposition to Israel's ongoing military campaign in Gaza continues to draw crowds across German cities. Protesters carried Palestinian flags and banners as they marched through the German capital, chanting slogans in support of Palestine. Police were present and took security measures throughout the demonstration, according to footage and images distributed. The demonstration also included calls for an immediate end to the war in Gaza, according to Anadolu Agency's coverage of the event. Saturday's march adds to a string of similar pro-Palestinian rallies that have taken place in Berlin in recent months, with demonstrators repeatedly demanding a halt to Israeli military operations and voicing solidarity with Palestinians affected by the conflict. The latest reports reviewed did not provide a confirmed figure for the number of people who took part in Saturday's march, nor did they specify the exact route taken through the city. There were no immediate reports of clashes or arrests associated with the demonstration. Russia's defense ministry said its forces struck port infrastructure in the Black Sea and two dry cargo vessels allegedly carrying weapons and military equipment for the Ukrainian military. The ministry said high-precision ground-launched weapons and attack drones also targeted fuel storage tanks at the port of Yuzhny that were designated for Ukraine's armed forces. According to the Russian ministry, the strikes were part of continued attacks on Ukrainian port facilities and maritime assets that Moscow says are being used to support Ukraine's military operations. Russia also claimed that the two dry cargo vessels were carrying military supplies bound for Ukraine and said the strikes damaged or destroyed the targeted assets. The Russian Defense Ministry did not provide independent evidence to substantiate the claims, and the reported damage in cargo could not be immediately verified. The strikes come amid continued Russian attacks on Ukrainian infrastructure, including ports and facilities along the Black Sea, as the war between Russia and Ukraine continues.

anti-drone nets are being placed over roads and supply routes in Kharkiv to protect infrastructure in Ukraine's second city from the increasing threat of Russian drone attacks. Nets like these have been used in other locations in Ukraine before, but this is the first time they are being used in Kharkiv. In northern Kharkiv, 20 miles from the border, the roads are almost empty, and the absence of traffic heightens the sense of alertness gripping the city. Like much of Ukraine, safety is often found underground, and a hospital is building subterranean infrastructure that can sustain its services and patients if the war intensifies. In the first 6 months of this year, 1,396 civilians were killed and 7,978 injured in Ukraine, the United Nations office in Kyiv said Wednesday. That was a 37% increase from the

0: same period last year and a 114% jump over 2024, it said, attributing the rise to more long-range aerial attacks by Russia. Moscow's forces have in recent weeks pummeled Ukraine with ballistic missiles that Kyiv officials say only the U.S.-made Patriot air defense system can stop. But the Iran war has drained stocks of Patriot interceptor missiles, leaving Ukraine at the mercy of Russian bombardments that seek to exploit the weakened air defenses.
1: A cemetery in Ceuta is ready to receive the bodies of up to 80 migrants who died amid last week's mad dash into the Spanish enclave. And officials say many of them will likely be buried in coming days without first being identified. Families on the Moroccan side of the border are pressing Spanish authorities and searching for their loved ones. A father who said his name was Mokhtar said he had not heard from his son Mohammed. He'd scoured morgues in Morocco. He wished God be with him wherever he was. Manuel Aparcero is the director of Ceuta's forensics team. He said the scale of the situation was apparent from the start.
2: We were right on the beach and could already see that a situation was unfolding that would be difficult to manage, as many, many of the migrants who were crossing were reaching the shore already in a state of cardiorespiratory arrest.
1: It's a tragedy that can be told in numbers. In one 24-hour period, Spain estimates 72,000 people arrived in Ceuta. Pathologists said autopsies revealed that of the 80 bodies brought ashore, most showed signs of cardiopulmonary arrests, a common feature of drownings. Ceuta's forensics team is but five members, which saw just 76 deaths in the prior year. The team was reinforced with eight extra staff from the mainland, and they are collecting fingerprints and DNA samples from the deceased. So far, those methods have identified just four of the dead. Aparcero said it was like watching a tragedy unfold.
2: I don't think any forensic pathologist is prepared to take in so much in such a short space of time. Although, in the end, I think autopsies were carried out in record time. With the help of other institutes, we've carried out all the forensic autopsies in 3 days.
1: Aparcero added that after the autopsies, forensics teams have been cleaning the bodies in accordance with the Muslim rites. Spanish police have shared the fingerprints of all those who died with the Moroccan authorities. They have opened an office by the border where relatives can file a missing persons report and supply DNA samples. Aparcero said all the migrant bodies will be buried in Ceuta in the coming days, unless a relative asks for a body already identified to be repatriated. Bodies can also be later exhumed to be transferred abroad if authorized by a judge.
3: There were several more shots, so the teacher told everyone to come into the classroom first.
4: A 14-year-old survivor of Thailand's worst mass shooting in 4 years recounts the tragic events. She asked to be identified only by her nickname, Kim.
3: Everyone was in shock, but everyone still had enough presence of mind. So we all took the desks nearby and blocked the classroom door entrance and locked it tightly.
4: Over 40 minutes, the alleged gunman, another 14-year-old student, went on a rampage at the Tepsirin Nontaburi school. He killed teachers and officials before turning the gun on himself. Students were also caught in the gunfire. At one point, Kim said he was only a few doors down. She was messaging her mother, Kwan.
3: I told her, "Mum, don't call me," because the ringtone would make a sound.
4: Kim says she later found out the gunman had gone into the same building as her sister.
3: I messaged my sister to tell her the gunman was in building 4, to be careful and lock the door. Then I heard more gunshots and I was worried about whether she'd survive. I was extremely anxious and I told her, "I love you."
4: Earlier, the alleged teenage gunman shot dead his grandparents in their home at dawn before coming into school. At one point, Kwan said the call with her daughter got cut off. She started praying. A few minutes later, she called back, unharmed. They'd survived Thailand's worst mass shooting since 2022.

0: Colombia's new right-wing president, Abelardo de la Espriella, was sworn in on Friday, using his inaugural speech to pledge a vigorous fight against drug trafficking and the coca crops. De la Espriella, 48, won June's runoff on promises to crack down on armed groups, shrink the state by as much as 40%, and revive the oil and gas sector. An ally of U.S. President Donald Trump, he represented people with ties to right-wing paramilitaries during his time as a lawyer. De la Espriella has never before held elected office. The new president vowed to definitively eradicate the scourge of illicit crops, saying he would use aerial herbicides that do not harm human health or the environment to destroy coca, the plant used to make cocaine.
1: There will not be a single place in our territory where criminals can feel safe. I make my own. The words of Winston Churchill. Victory at all costs. Victory in spite of terror. Victory however long and hard the road may be, because without victory, there is no survival. The eradication of illicit crops by all means will be possible. It is a national priority. Coca is not fought with dressed-up statistics or manipulated maps, but by pulling it out of the earth where today it feeds violence and crime. I will implement fumigation with latest generation herbicides that do not cause harm to human health, do not contravene the mandate of the Honorable Constitutional Court, and do not affect the environment in any way. The time has come to definitely eradicate the scourge of illicit crops. Coca has brought death, corruption, and destruction. It has destroyed our jungles, displaced our peasants, and has been the fuel for narco-terrorism.
2: Joseph Robinette Biden Jr.
3: Former U.S. President Joe Biden's prostate cancer has spread beyond his bones and is very painful, his son Hunter Biden said in an interview with the BBC. The younger Biden told the BBC's Newsnight, quote, "The cancer has spread, metastasized into his bones and further." That's according to a video posted online Friday by the Current Affairs Program. A spokesman for the 83-year-old Democratic former president declined to comment on Saturday on Hunter Biden's interview. Joe Biden revealed in May of 2025, less than 4 months after leaving the White House, that he had been diagnosed with an aggressive form of prostate cancer, saying at the time that it had spread to his bones. A Biden spokesman in October said the former president was undergoing radiation treatment and hormone therapy. Biden, who also served as vice president to Barack Obama, attended the dedication of Obama's presidential library in June in Chicago. Biden's presidential memoir is scheduled for release on November 17th.
0: British Columbia declared a state of emergency Saturday as a fast-moving wildfire forced more than 20,000 people from communities in Western Canada, destroying homes as it raced toward towns along Okanagan Lake. Premier David Eby announced the emergency as more than 100 wildfires burned across the province, nearly half of them out of control in hot, windy weather and prolonged drought. The entire community of Summerland, home to about 12,000 people, was ordered evacuated overnight, along with about 8,000 people in and around nearby Peachland. Officials had not determined how many homes were destroyed. The Bald Range wildfire was first reported on Friday evening, but grew to about 50 square kilometers, overwhelming the smaller community of Falder and covering the roughly 15 kilometers to Summerland at extraordinary speed. Canada has endured increasingly destructive wildfire seasons in recent years, forcing mass evacuations and repeatedly sending smoke across large parts of Canada and the United States.

A wildfire in and around the central Albanian city of Kruja has been brought under control after threatening residential areas, with a Bayraktar TB2 drone also deployed during firefighting operations.

Around 300 personnel from Albania's armed forces, emergency services, and firefighters took part in the overnight response. The operation involved 21 fire engines, 3 helicopters, 1 Bayraktar TB, 2 unmanned aerial vehicle, and 2 thermal imaging drones. Some residents were evacuated from affected areas as crews worked to contain the flames. Albanian Prime Minister Edi Rama said only one warehouse was destroyed and that no residents were injured. Interior Minister Besfort Lamalari said the fire was believed to have been caused by human activity rather than natural causes and that police had detained a suspect. The Albanian Geological Sciences Institute warned that several parts of the country continue to face a high wildfire risk.

Serbia faced a second day of wildfires on Friday as extremely hot, dry weather gripped the Balkans. Helicopters were deployed to water bomb, the blaze cutting through forests in the Delibloto Sands Nature Reserve in Vojvodina, northern Serbia. Locals in the village of Šumarak were evacuated as the flames neared homes. There were no reports of casualties. Firefighters and emergency crews continued working to contain the blaze as strong winds and high temperatures hampered firefighting efforts. Authorities urged residents to avoid affected areas and follow evacuation instructions where necessary. The wildfires have scorched large areas of vegetation, raising concerns about damage to the protected nature reserve. Meteorologists warned that hot and dry conditions are expected to persist, increasing the risk of further wildfires across the region. Europe, the world's fastest warming continent, has been ravaged by record-breaking heat and destructive wildfires this summer, with France and Spain particularly hard hit.

Renewed uncertainty over the Strait of Hormuz is forcing Iraq to accelerate alternative oil export routes, as repeated shipping disruptions expose the risks of relying heavily on a single maritime corridor. Iraq depends on oil exports for around 88% of government revenue, making disruptions in Hormuz particularly damaging to the country's economy and its ability to maintain crude production. Before the regional conflict, Iraq exported roughly 3.6 million barrels per day, with about 3.4 million barrels leaving southern terminals in Basra and passing through the Strait of Hormuz to international markets. Escalating tensions involving the United States, Iran, and Israel have repeatedly disrupted tanker traffic, forcing Iraq to cut production when vessels are unable to reach its southern terminals and leaving exports increasingly vulnerable to regional instability. The impact has been significant, with Iraq's combined oil exports in May and June falling to only around one-third of pre-war monthly levels as recurring disruptions create storage and production pressures. Baghdad is increasingly turning to overland alternatives, including the reopened Iraq-Syria transport corridor, as an emergency route to move crude and reduce dependence on Hormuz. Iraqi energy officials say that diversifying export channels has become a necessity rather than an option, as Baghdad seeks to protect oil revenues, maintain production, and build greater resilience against future disruptions in the Strait of Hormuz.

Germany's trade imbalance with China has widened sharply as falling exports and rising imports expose growing pressure on Europe's largest economy from weakening Chinese demand and increasingly competitive Chinese manufacturers. German exports to China fell more than 12% in the first half of 2020.

2026 to just under 37 billion euros, pushing China down to the country's ninth largest export market, despite remaining Germany's biggest overall trading partner. At the same time, imports from China rose nearly 9% to 91.8 billion euros, widening Germany's bilateral trade deficit from around 40 billion euros to approximately 55 billion euros. The shift reflects China's increasing reliance on domestic supply chains and technological advances. While German manufacturers face mounting competition from Chinese companies both at home and in international markets, Germany's industrial sector is also under pressure from U.S. tariffs, with exports to the United States falling around 6%. Adding to challenges facing major manufacturers and contributing to job cuts across key industries. Despite these pressures, overall German exports rose 3.7% to 817 billion euros, although economists warn that the country's traditional export-driven industrial model and the Made in Germany brand face growing pressure to adapt.

0: Over the past 18 months, our administration has signed or approved more than 160 minerals deals worth nearly $40 billion. And today, the United States is opening up new mines at the fastest pace since the 1950s. Nobody's seen anything like it. And that goes for auto plants, too, and AI, and so many other kinds of plants. In addition, today, my administration is announcing a series of historic mining projects worth $3 billion, which will create thousands of jobs and promote our economic stability and security. The Department of War's Office of Strategic Capital is signing a massive $1.4 billion loan agreement with Celent Nanotechnologies to build a next-generation battery facility in Washington State using what we have right under our feet to build rare earth magnets. Magnets, you got to go with magnets. That's a good one. Everybody should go for magnets, really badly needed. My administration is making an unprecedented financial commitment to our nation's mining schools. It's going to keep us nice and young and vibrant. The schools came to us seeking $10 million per year in funding. Instead, I'm thrilled to announce that we're delivering $100 million to train the next generation of American miners. And you have a lot of you are in the room right now.
1: The hospitality and retail, which have been driving some of the labor market employment growth over the last few months, that actually sagged a bit in the last month. And healthcare is still growing, but not by enough to offset the losses in these other sectors. It's tricky from the numbers to know how people are feeling, because you can have different feelings about the same numbers. But I think it's fair to say that one of the ongoing trends that has not yet reversed is that issue of affordability has two sides, right? So prices are escalating by 3-point-something percent, and our average hourly and average earnings generally are rising by about 3%. So they're still lagging behind a little bit. There's some catching up to the inflation, but it's not overcoming the inflation of prices. So the average person, the average worker, is having trouble keeping up with price increases because their wages and salaries are not keeping up. If one is fortunate enough to have investments and assets and property, those have been escalating. So maybe you can keep up with what's called the wealth effect. So if you can feel more wealthy, if our stock portfolios are increasing, but if you're relying mostly or solely on your labor, that's a bit of a downer. There seems to be an inching up of people that are holding multiple jobs. And that's an indication of two things. One, that they need more income than they're getting from their primary job. And two, that the gig economy is providing opportunities for that. But it's hard to know how people feel about that if they'd rather be holding one primary job that pays well rather than two jobs where you have to supplement your income with the second job. I think it's fair to say that wages are rising a little bit above 3%.

0: and prices are rising at an average rate well above 3%. So wages are still lagging a bit behind inflation, and that's a trend that's been continuing for like the last year or two. When the economy and its labor market was a little hotter, like in 2022, in the labor shortage environments, that has problems for employers, but it turns up as to attract and retain workers as offering higher wages and salaries. And now that's not necessarily the case. They're not holding them back, the wages and salaries, but they're not keeping up with the overall inflation rate.
1: Avocados and cartels are more connected than many people may think. The U.S. consumes over 80% of Mexican avocados. Before exporting them, U.S. inspectors check the avocados on site to make sure no pests enter the country. Now, those inspections in the western state of Michoacán are on hold, and without them, export stop. It's not the first time this has happened. Michoacán has a strong cartel presence. Criminals make money from drugs, but also from starting several industries, including the avocado business. Previous pauses were triggered by attacks against U.S. inspectors. This time, no specific incident has been reported, but the Mexican government has already sent 1,500 additional troops to boost security in Michoacán. Michoacán authorities suggested the stop was due to recent arrests. A California group said a pest was reported at a Mexico packing house. The situation usually resolves in days because it hurts everyone, Mexican economy and the U.S. market.

0: FIFA has mounted a strong defense of President Gianni Infantino as pressure over his leadership intensifies, warning that efforts to remove or challenge him must respect the governing body's established democratic procedures. The dispute has deepened following the collapse of Infantino's controversial proposal to raise around $4.2 billion by selling a stake in the commercial rights to the World Cup and other FIFA competitions. The plan triggered opposition from UEFA, national associations, and senior football officials, with criticism expanding into broader questions over Infantino's leadership and calls for his resignation. FIFA says that there is a concerted and ongoing effort to undermine its president and has rejected recent allegations against Infantino as unfounded, warning that it will vigorously challenge what it considers false or misleading reporting. The governing body's leadership has reaffirmed its support for Infantino while acknowledging mistakes in the handling of the commercial rights proposal as divisions within international football become increasingly visible. UEFA has declared that it no longer has confidence in Infantino, while senior European football figures have called for him to step down, increasing pressure ahead of his bid for another term as FIFA president. Infantino nevertheless retains significant backing among FIFA's 211 member associations, with African and South American football bodies defending his leadership and insisting that any attempt to remove him must follow FIFA's formal electoral procedures.
1: The last election, we did not vote for him in 2023, and we reasoned why, and we will not vote for him again, but we went a step further now because of the situation we are in internationally. It's very divided, very polarized. It's a crisis, really, and then we need a leader to gather this, and he's not in a position to gather it now. So for the sake of football, we ask him to resign. We hadn't been in this position where we can work for real change now if UEFA and Seferin did not really take a strong position. Of course, that brings a very big escalation. But from Norway's side, it's a needed escalation. Of course, we have year after year addressed this as a deep worry, not as a personal critic towards anyone, but the reforms that we all agreed on in 2016.

0: 2016, and it takes some years to implement, but the signs were clearer and clearer. They were not only not being implemented, but reversed. And the issue with the lack of arm's length distance to state leaders, external powers, have been clearer and clearer, regardless of who will be elected, re-elected or elected. It needs to be about real implementation of government's reforms now, and it needs to be about lasting change where the checks and balances also works, not just the structures, but also the checks and balances, not just for the president, but also for the positions around, because it needs to be, iterative. It needs to be go both ways. It needs to be a functioning organization between president and administration, president and council, but also council towards confederations. Because if we grow and grow and grow and hinge everything on the calendar, you will also kill the reason why football is the biggest sport in the world. The DNA of football is community, local. So being in competition with confederation is not useful. It's first and foremost a governing body.
1: Why Chelsea? Because for me, I love football, and Chelsea is one of the greatest clubs in the world. And to have this opportunity, I'm really proud, really privileged, and really responsible for the job I'm taking. I think that is a club with such big potential that we can. And now the desire and the goal is to have a success, to have our first great season, and to build in this new career. We know that it will take time. This is football, doesn't happen in just 1 week, but we are really positive. I think the squad that we have built is really balanced in terms of qualities, in terms of maturity, something that we need for the Premier League. Great team spirit, and that's built on daily basis with a great culture in the building, because that helps to when the moment to compete, that you feel better. And to have that togetherness, that trust, and that those bonds between the players are so important, ultimately to build a winner mentality, a team that can compete anywhere, that feels this confidence. So football part is so important, but the mental side is so important, and the strength of the team is the most important.
2: Football legend Lionel Messi is mourning the death of his father and longtime representative Jorge Messi, who died age 68 in his hometown of Rosario following a prolonged illness. Jorge spent his final months receiving medical treatment in Rosario, accompanied by his wife Celia and their children, with Lionel also spending time with his father following the World Cup before returning to Inter Miami. A central figure throughout Messi's extraordinary career, Jorge supported his son from his early years at Barcelona and later played a major role in managing his professional affairs as his representative. Messi had already hinted at a difficult period during the World Cup, breaking down in tears after scoring against Algeria and later explaining that his emotions were connected to circumstances unrelated to football. His death leaves Messi grieving the loss of one of the most influential figures behind his career, from his emergence as a young talent in Argentina to his rise as one of football's greatest players.
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I'm Sudozar with your global weather update. Let's start. Across much of Europe, light clouds are moving quickly across the region. Athens will be partly cloudy at 36 degrees, while Ankara has similar weather at 32. Farther west, warmer conditions stay cold for most of the continent. Rome is partly cloudy at 35 degrees, and Berlin has similar weather at 26. In the Balkans, temperatures remain on the warmer side. Tirana is partly cloudy at 37 degrees, while Pristina is sunny at 30. The Middle East warms up today, though. Mecca peaks at 40 degrees and Baghdad is sunny at 46. In Central Asia, Almaty is cloudy at 33 degrees, while Baku is sunny for today. Farther east, Bangkok has a thunderstorm at 33 degrees and Urumqi is partly cloudy at 29. Across Africa, Casablanca is partly cloudy at 28 degrees, while Tripoli has similar weather at 32. In North America, Toronto has a thunderstorm and Los Angeles is partly cloudy at 30. In South America, Buenos Aires is at 14 degrees, while Caracas is partly cloudy at 28. Across Oceania, Sydney is partly cloudy at 18 degrees, while Port Moresby is at 27 for today. That's the latest global weather update. 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News.

0: onward.
1: I would like to describe
0: it.

0: Iran says that it is close to finalizing an arrangement with Oman over shipping through the Strait of Hormuz. But Tehran insists an agreement on navigation alone is not enough for a full reopening of the strategic waterway. Iran and Oman have agreed on the coordinates of shipping routes through the strait, with inbound vessels using a northern lane through Iranian territorial waters and outbound traffic, passing through a southern lane in Omani waters in coordination with Tehran.
1: لزوماً به معنی باز شدن تنگه هرمز نیست، اون تابع شرایط دیگری هم هست. باید موارد نقض یادداشت تفاهم که از سوی آمریکا صورت گرفته یک به یک جبران بشه. وضعیت حاضر من به صراحت عرض بکنم نتیجه نقض یادداشت تفاهم توسط آمریکا هست.
0: Those demands include an end to U.S. threats and military action, the lifting of sanctions and the blockade on Iran, the release of frozen Iranian assets and compensation, leaving the fate of the waterway closely tied to wider efforts to resolve the U.S.-Iran conflict.
2: نقضان به هر حال در هر تفاهم نامه اتفاق میفته. اصولا باید یه تیمی درست میشد که نقض شد حلش کنن، نه اینکه دعوا کنن. ما خب به جای اینکه بشینیم حل کنیم، حالا باید جزئیات رو ببینیم به چه شکلی باید حل بشه یا حل نشه. این دیگه ادامه کاری است که الان در مذاکرات عمان دارن روش کار میکنن. انشالله به جایی برسیم که از این حالت نه جنگ نه صلح بتونیم در بیاییم.
0: The negotiations are particularly significant because the Strait of Hormuz normally carries around a fifth of global oil and gas shipments, while months of conflict and restrictions on maritime traffic have disrupted energy supplies and heightened risks for global shipping. Despite diplomatic progress, maritime tensions remain high, with attacks on commercial vessels continuing and uncertainty surrounding the U.S. naval blockade and the broader security arrangements needed for a lasting reopening of the strait.

A fire broke out at dawn on Sunday at a facility belonging to Saudi Aramco's Jazan refinery in southwestern Saudi Arabia. The Saudi Energy Ministry reported the fire without casualties and said it was extinguished, though it did not describe the cause. The ministry said in a statement on X that competent authorities were completing the necessary procedures to deal with the incident.

Yemen's Iran-aligned Houthis said they had attacked the refinery on Sunday, 2 days after Saudi Arabia signed a defense pact with Turkey and Pakistan. Houthi military spokesman Yahya Sari said the group succeeded in targeting the Aramco refinery in Jazan with a drone, and the strike was precise, adding the strike was in response to alleged Saudi drone incursions into Yemen's Sada and Hadja provinces. The Saudi government has not confirmed this account or attributed the fire to any attack. Anadolu Agency reported a loud explosion was heard separately in the Jubail region, while Iranian state media cited Arab sources saying gas facilities in Jubail Industrial City had also been targeted and caught fire, though there was no confirmed link between the two incidents. This is at least the second fire at the 400,000-barrel-per-day facility within a month. Aramco's CEO said last week the company could restore damaged facilities 6 times faster than the industry average and return to pre-conflict production within days once conditions allow, while declining to comment directly on security incidents.

Turkish President Recep Tayyip Erdogan said on Friday that the Mecca Joint Defense Agreement signed earlier in the day between Turkey, Saudi Arabia and Pakistan targets no country and remains open to the participation of other friendly nations seeking peace, prosperity and stability in the region. In a post on the Turkish social platform En Sosyal, Erdogan said the agreement, based on the principle of collective deterrence, would strengthen security and defense cooperation, support joint defense industry projects, and contribute to counter-terrorism efforts. He said the agreement also reaffirms the right to self-defense as defined under Article 51 of the UN Charter. The agreement does not target any country and is open to participation of all brotherly countries seeking peace, prosperity and stability in our region, Erdogan said. Turkey, he added, would firmly maintain its principled stance in favor of resolving conflicts and crises through dialogue and diplomacy, based on respect for international law and in line with its vision of regional ownership. Erdogan said he traveled to Mecca earlier Friday at the invitation of Saudi Crown Prince and Prime Minister Mohammed bin Salman, where he met with the Saudi Crown Prince and Pakistani Prime Minister Shehbaz Sharif. On this occasion, as the three countries, we signed a joint defense agreement, he said. Erdogan expressed hope that the visit, consultations and agreement would benefit the entire region.

Landmarks in Pakistan and Saudi Arabia have been illuminated in the colors of the Turkish, Saudi, and Pakistani flags, marking the Mecca Joint Defense Agreement and highlighting a new phase of strategic cooperation among the three countries. In Islamabad, prominent sites displayed the three national colors alongside flags and banners featuring the country's leaders, while similar illuminations across Saudi Arabia celebrated the expanding partnership between Ankara, Riyadh, and Islamabad. The agreement establishes a trilateral security framework centered on collective defense, with an armed attack against any one of the three countries regarded as an attack against all three. Signed by Turkish President Recep Tayyip Erdogan, Saudi Crown Prince Mohammed bin Salman, and Pakistani Prime Minister Shehbaz Sharif, the pact also strengthens military coordination, counterterrorism cooperation, and joint defense industry projects. Officials describe the agreement as exclusively defensive and aimed at no particular country, stressing that its purpose is to strengthen deterrence and promote regional and global peace, stability, and prosperity. The pact also builds on long-standing bilateral defense ties among the three countries, creating a broader framework for burden sharing and coordinated responses to common security challenges. The landmark illuminations in Islamabad and Saudi Arabia provide a highly visible symbol of the growing partnership and what their leaders describe as a new chapter of regional solidarity and collective security.

0: Somalia's defense ministry on Friday welcomed the signing of MECA joint defense agreement among Saudi Arabia, Turkey and Pakistan, describing it as a historic step towards strengthening collective security and defense cooperation. In a statement, the ministry said the agreement establishes a strategic partnership capable of addressing shared security challenges and advancing long-term defense cooperation among the three countries. The ministry expressed confidence that the PAC would make a significant contribution to regional peace and stability while reinforcing the principles of cooperation, solidarity, and shared responsibility. It added that the agreement would serve the interests of the region's peoples and support international peace and security. The MECA Joint Defense Agreement was signed Friday following a summit in the Muslim holy city of Mecca, attended by Saudi Crown Prince Mohammed bin Salman, Turkish President Recep Tayyip Erdogan, and Pakistani Prime Minister Shehbaz Sharif.
1: I think this has been a work in progress, but the several factors, I would say, was quite fundamental that brought this defense pact into being. One of them is obviously since October 7th, and particularly the Israeli and Iranian regional policies or the regional revisionism have very much led to the other countries in the region to be rethinking their regional engagement, regional policies, and search for regional security partnerships. And secondly, the mistrust in the U.S. security guarantees. I mean, we have to be clear, this is not an alternative to the U.S. security relationship that it has with the regional countries, but this is a complement to it because like the U.S. still remains indispensable for many regional actors. But U.S. is also seen as unreliable. I mean, it has very resemblance to NATO Article 5 in the sense that it spells out that an attack on one member is an attack on all members. So in this regard, it is has a resemblance to NATO's Article 5. But we need to see this, how it is going to be operationalized when one of these parties faces an attack.

And probably the test case will come through to Saudi Arabia, most likely, given that the attack that it has been subject to recently, either by Houthis or, you know, by Iran or the Iran-aligned groups in Iraq. So probably this is more likely to be observed in the case of Saudi Arabia. They have tremendous special capabilities, and Pakistan is a nuclear-armed country. Turkey has a very fast-expanding defense industry capacity, and also a major geopolitical player in multiple theaters, not only in the Middle East, but in South Caucasus, is a key actor for European security in the Black Sea. And Saudi Arabia is also spending significantly on defense industry, but also it has a quite significant the economic and also diplomatic means to be utilized. So in a sense, the each countries are bringing different capabilities to the tables, and to some extent, there is also a complementarity element in their capabilities that they're bringing to the table. Probably Iran will perceive this negatively, given that Saudi Arabia has been very much subject to the attacks both by Iran and by Iran-aligned groups. And now that the fact that this is a collective defense, it is a collective defense treaty, so which considers an attack on one as an attack on all, probably now Iran has to think twice, or the Iran-aligned groups has to think twice the next time that they are attacking Saudi Arabia. And that will create quite a lot of also dilemma, not only for Iran, but also the parties to this agreement as well. So, but clearly Iran will regard this negatively. The three countries that are part of this agreement are the U.S. partners. So in a sense, this is not an anti-U.S. or this is not a is not an anti-U.S. bloc, and this is not about a post-U.S. Middle East. Yes, I mean, the countries in the region feels uneasy because of the unpredictable or unreliable nature of the U.S. security guarantees, but the U.S. still remains indispensable for the regional actors, particularly for the Gulf ones. So in this regard, the U.S., I do not think that the U.S. regards this very negatively, given that the three countries that are coming together are the U.S. partners in the region. So to some extent, that might also reflect the U.S. idea of burden sharing with the regional partners as well, because the U.S. wants the regional actors to take more responsibility for the regional security. So in a sense, more burden sharing by the U.S. actors

0: At least 9 Palestinians, including 4 children, were injured after Israeli forces opened fire on civilians in Khan Yunis in southern Gaza, according to reports from the scene. The wounded were taken to Nasser Hospital for treatment. Among those injured was 13-year-old Saba al-Hashash, who suffered a neck injury and received emergency treatment at Nasser Hospital. The incident occurred as Israeli forces continued operations in and around Khan Yunis despite the ceasefire. Recent reports have documented continued Israeli attacks and exchanges of fire across Gaza, raising concerns about the durability of the ceasefire. The latest violence comes amid continued tensions in southern Gaza, where displaced Palestinians remain concentrated in areas with limited access to safety and basic services. The incident adds to a series of reported ceasefire violations and attacks in Gaza in recent weeks, with civilians continuing to face the risk of injury despite the truce.
1: The Office for the Coordination of Humanitarian Affairs reports limited improvements in the flow of critical supplies into Gaza, even as needs remain immense and people continue to depend heavily on aid. Data collected through the UN 2720 mechanism indicate a 33% increase in the volume of supplies that we and our partners were able to bring into Gaza in July compared with June. That's more than 55,000 pallets of aid, roughly 35,000 metric tons, or 26,000 truckloads, bringing us closer to the levels recorded before the regional escalation began at the end of February. About 60% of these supplies were food, followed by smaller volumes of shelter, water, sanitation, hygiene, and health items. Additional supplies were brought in by the private sector. Still, our humanitarian partners warned that restrictions remain on the types of supplies allowed into

Restriction is on durable shelter materials. Most of Gaza's 2.1 million people remain displaced in poor conditions, and so far, our humanitarian partners have mostly been allowed to bring in tents that do not last long. To put this in context, a new assessment by the UN Satellite Center estimates that the number of destroyed structures across Gaza has increased by 9% since the declaration of a ceasefire in October 2025. Overall, about 82% of the structures in Gaza are damaged. That's more than 200,000 structures that are damaged to some degree, and two-thirds of them are assessed to have been destroyed.

pro-Palestinian demonstrators took to the streets of Berlin on Saturday, August 8th, marching in solidarity with the Palestinian people as opposition to Israel's ongoing military campaign in Gaza continues to draw crowds across German cities. Protesters carried Palestinian flags and banners as they marched through the German capital, chanting slogans in support of Palestine. Police were present and took security measures throughout the demonstration, according to footage and images distributed. The demonstration also included calls for an immediate end to the war in Gaza, according to Anadolu Agency's coverage of the event. Saturday's march adds to a string of similar pro-Palestinian rallies that have taken place in Berlin in recent months, with demonstrators repeatedly demanding a halt to Israeli military operations and voicing solidarity with Palestinians affected by the conflict. The latest reports reviewed did not provide a confirmed figure for the number of people who took part in Saturday's march, nor did they specify the exact route taken through the city. There were no immediate reports of clashes or arrests associated with the demonstration. Russia's defense ministry said its forces struck port infrastructure in the Black Sea and two dry cargo vessels allegedly carrying weapons and military equipment for the Ukrainian military. The ministry said high-precision ground-launched weapons and attack drones also targeted fuel storage tanks at the port of Yuzhny that were designated for Ukraine's armed forces. According to the Russian ministry, the strikes were part of continued attacks on Ukrainian port facilities and maritime assets that Moscow says are being used to support Ukraine's military operations. Russia also claimed that the two dry cargo vessels were carrying military supplies bound for Ukraine and said the strikes damaged or destroyed the targeted assets. The Russian Defense Ministry did not provide independent evidence to substantiate the claims, and the reported damage in cargo could not be immediately verified. The strikes come amid continued Russian attacks on Ukrainian infrastructure, including ports and facilities along the Black Sea, as the war between Russia and Ukraine continues.

anti-drone nets are being placed over roads and supply routes in Kharkiv to protect infrastructure in Ukraine's second city from the increasing threat of Russian drone attacks. Nets like these have been used in other locations in Ukraine before, but this is the first time they are being used in Kharkiv. In northern Kharkiv, 20 miles from the border, the roads are almost empty, and the absence of traffic heightens the sense of alertness gripping the city. Like much of Ukraine, safety is often found underground, and a hospital is building subterranean infrastructure that can sustain its services and patients if the war intensifies. In the first 6 months of this year, 1,396 civilians were killed and 7,978 injured in Ukraine, the United Nations office in Kyiv said Wednesday. That was a 37% increase from the same period last year and a 114% jump over 2024, it said, attributing the rise to more long-range aerial attacks by Russia. Moscow's forces have in recent weeks pummeled Ukraine with ballistic missiles that Kyiv officials say only the U.S.-made Patriot air defense system can stop. But the Iran war has drained stocks of Patriot interceptor missiles, leaving Ukraine at the mercy of Russian bombardments that seek to exploit the weakened air defenses.

0: A cemetery in Ceuta is readied to receive the bodies of up to 80 migrants who died amid last week's mad dash into the Spanish enclave. And officials say many of them will likely be buried in coming days without first being identified. Families on the Moroccan side of the border are pressing Spanish authorities and searching for their loved ones. A father who said his name was Mokhtar said he had not heard from his son Mohammed. He'd scoured morgues in Morocco. He wished God be with him wherever he was. Manuel Aparcero is the director of Ceuta's forensics team. He said the scale of the situation was apparent from the start.
1: We were right on the beach and could already see that a situation was unfolding that would be difficult to manage, as many, many of the migrants who were crossing were reaching the shore already in a state of cardiorespiratory arrest.
0: It's a tragedy that can be told in numbers. In one 24-hour period, Spain estimates 72,000 people arrived in Ceuta. Pathologists said autopsies revealed that of the 80 bodies brought ashore, most showed signs of cardiopulmonary arrests, a common feature of drownings. Ceuta's forensics team is but 5 members, which saw just 76 deaths in the prior year. The team was reinforced with 8 extra staff from the mainland, and they are collecting fingerprints and DNA samples from the deceased. So far, those methods have identified just 4 of the dead. Aparcero said it was like watching a tragedy unfold.
1: I don't think any forensic pathologist is prepared to take in so much in such a short space of time. Although, in the end, I think autopsies were carried out in record time. With the help of other institutes, we've carried out all the forensic autopsies in 3 days.
0: Aparcero added that after the autopsies, forensics teams have been cleaning the bodies in accordance with the Muslim rites. Spanish police have shared the fingerprints of all those who died with the Moroccan authorities. They have opened an office by the border where relatives can file a missing persons report and supply DNA samples. Aparcero said all the migrant bodies will be buried in Ceuta in the coming days, unless a relative asks for a body already identified to be repatriated. Bodies can also be later exhumed to be transferred abroad if authorized by a judge.
2: There were several more shots, so the teacher told everyone to come into the classroom first.
3: A 14-year-old survivor of Thailand's worst mass shooting in 4 years recounts the tragic events. She asked to be identified only by her nickname, Kim.
2: Everyone was in shock, but everyone still had enough presence of mind. So we all took the desks nearby and blocked the classroom door entrance and locked it tightly.
3: Over 40 minutes, the alleged gunman, another 14-year-old student, went on a rampage at the Tepsirin Nontaburi school. He killed teachers and officials before turning the gun on himself. Students were also caught in the gunfire. At one point, Kim said he was only a few doors down. She was messaging her mother, Kwan.
2: I told her, "Mum, don't call me," because the ringtone would make a sound.
3: Kim says she later found out the gunman had gone into the same building as her sister.
2: I messaged my sister to tell her the gunman was in building 4, to be careful and lock the door. Then I heard more gunshots and I was worried about whether she'd survive. I was extremely anxious and I told her, "I love you."
3: Earlier, the alleged teenage gunman shot dead his grandparents in their home at dawn before coming into school. At one point, Kwan said the call with her daughter got cut off. She started praying. A few minutes later, she called back, unharmed. They'd survived Thailand's worst mass shooting since 2022.
4: Colombia's new right-wing president, Abelardo de la Espriella, was sworn in on Friday, using his inaugural speech to pledge a vigorous fight against drug trafficking and the coca crops. De la Espriella, 48, won June's runoff on promises to crack down on armed groups, shrink the state by as much as 40%, and revive the oil and gas sector. An ally of U.S. President Donald Trump, he

0: represented people with ties to right-wing paramilitaries during his time as a lawyer. De La Espriella has never before held elected office. The new president vowed to definitively eradicate the scourge of illicit crops, saying he would use aerial herbicides that do not harm human health or the environment to destroy coca, the plant used to make cocaine.
1: There will not be a single place in our territory where criminals can feel safe. I make my own. The words of Winston Churchill. Victory at all costs, victory in spite of terror, victory however long and hard the road may be, because without victory, there is no survival. The eradication of illicit crops by all means will be possible. It is a national priority. Coca is not fought with dressed-up statistics or manipulated maps, but by pulling it out of the earth where today it feeds violence and crime. I will implement fumigation with latest generation herbicides that do not cause harm to human health, do not contravene the mandate of the Honorable Constitutional Court, and do not affect the environment in any way. The time has come to definitely eradicate the scourge of illicit crops. Coca has brought death, corruption, and destruction. It has destroyed our jungles, displaced our peasants, and has been the fuel for narco-terrorism.
2: Joseph Robinette Biden Jr.
3: Former U.S. President Joe Biden's prostate cancer has spread beyond his bones and is very painful, his son Hunter Biden said in an interview with the BBC. The younger Biden told the BBC's Newsnight, quote, "The cancer has spread, metastasized into his bones and further." That's according to a video posted online Friday by the Current Affairs Program. A spokesman for the 83-year-old Democratic former president declined to comment on Saturday on Hunter Biden's interview. Joe Biden revealed in May of 2025, less than 4 months after leaving the White House, that he had been diagnosed with an aggressive form of prostate cancer, saying at the time that it had spread to his bones. A Biden spokesman in October said the former president was undergoing radiation treatment and hormone therapy. Biden, who also served as vice president to Barack Obama, attended the dedication of Obama's presidential library in June in Chicago. Biden's presidential memoir is scheduled for release on November 17th.
0: British Columbia declared a state of emergency Saturday as a fast-moving wildfire forced more than 20,000 people from communities in Western Canada, destroying homes as it raced toward towns along Okanagan Lake. Premier David Eby announced the emergency as more than 100 wildfires burned across the province, nearly half of them out of control in hot, windy weather and prolonged drought. The entire community of Summerland, home to about 12,000 people, was ordered evacuated overnight, along with about 8,000 people in and around nearby Peachland. Officials had not determined how many homes were destroyed. The Bald Range wildfire was first reported on Friday evening, but grew to about 50 square kilometers, overwhelming the smaller community of Falder and covering the roughly 15 kilometers to Summerland at extraordinary speed. Canada has endured increasingly destructive wildfire seasons in recent years, forcing mass evacuations and repeatedly sending smoke across large parts of Canada and the United States.

A wildfire in and around the central Albanian city of Kruja has been brought under control after threatening residential areas, with a Bayraktar TB2 drone also deployed during firefighting operations. Around 300 personnel from Albania's armed forces, emergency services, and firefighters took part in the overnight response. The operation involved 21 fire engines, 3 helicopters, 1 Bayraktar TB, 2 unmanned aerial vehicle, and 2 thermal imaging drones. Some residents were evacuated from affected areas as crews worked to contain the flames. Albanian Prime Minister Edi Rama said only one warehouse was destroyed and that no residents were injured. Interior Minister Besfort Lamalari said the fire was believed to have been caused by human activity rather than natural causes, and that police had detained a suspect. The Albanian Geological Sciences Institute warned that several parts of the country continue to face a high wildfire risk.

Serbia faced a second day of wildfires on Friday as extremely hot, dry weather gripped the Balkans. Helicopters were deployed to water bomb, the blaze cutting through forests in the Delibloto Sands Nature Reserve in Vojvodina, northern Serbia. Locals in the village of Šumarak were evacuated as the flames neared homes. There were no reports of casualties. Firefighters and emergency crews continued working to contain the blaze as strong winds and high temperatures hampered firefighting efforts. Authorities urged residents to avoid affected areas and follow evacuation instructions where necessary. The wildfires have scorched large areas of vegetation, raising concerns about damage to the protected nature reserve. Meteorologists warned that hot and dry conditions are expected to persist, increasing the risk of further wildfires across the region. Europe, the world's fastest warming continent, has been ravaged by record-breaking heat and destructive wildfires this summer, with France and Spain particularly hard hit.

Renewed uncertainty over the Strait of Hormuz is forcing Iraq to accelerate alternative oil export routes, as repeated shipping disruptions expose the risks of relying heavily on a single maritime corridor. Iraq depends on oil exports for around 88% of government revenue, making disruptions in Hormuz particularly damaging to the country's economy and its ability to maintain crude production. Before the regional conflict, Iraq exported roughly 3.6 million barrels per day, with about 3.4 million barrels leaving southern terminals in Basra and passing through the Strait of Hormuz to international markets. Escalating tensions involving the United States, Iran, and Israel have repeatedly disrupted tanker traffic, forcing Iraq to cut production when vessels are unable to reach its southern terminals and leaving exports increasingly vulnerable to regional instability. The impact has been significant, with Iraq's combined oil exports in May and June falling to only around one-third of pre-war monthly levels as recurring disruptions create storage and production pressures. Baghdad is increasingly turning to overland alternatives, including the reopened Iraq-Syria transport corridor, as an emergency route to move crude and reduce dependence on Hormuz. Iraqi energy officials say that diversifying export channels has become a necessity rather than an option, as Baghdad seeks to protect oil revenues, maintain production, and build greater resilience against future disruptions in the Strait of Hormuz.

Germany's trade imbalance with China has widened sharply as falling exports and rising imports expose growing pressure on Europe's largest economy from weakening Chinese demand and increasingly competitive Chinese manufacturers. German exports to China fell more than 12% in the first half of 2026 to just under 37 billion euros, pushing China down to the country's ninth largest export market, despite remaining Germany's biggest overall trading partner. At the same time, imports from China rose nearly 9% to 91.8 billion euros, widening Germany's bilateral trade deficit from around 40 billion euros to approximately 55 billion euros. The shift reflects China's increasing reliance on domestic supply chains and technological advances. While German manufacturers face mounting competition from Chinese companies both at home and in international markets, Germany's industrial sector is also under pressure from U.S. tariffs, with exports to the United States falling around 6%. Adding to challenges facing major manufacturers and contributing to job cuts across key industries. Despite these pressures, overall German exports rose 3.7% to 817 billion euros, although economists warn that the country's traditional export-driven industrial model and the Made in Germany brand face growing pressure to adapt.

0: Over the past 18 months, our administration has signed or approved more than 160 minerals deals worth nearly $40 billion. And today, the United States is opening up new mines at the fastest pace since the 1950s. Nobody's seen anything like it. And that goes for auto plants, too, and AI, and so many other kinds of plants. In addition, today, my administration is announcing a series of historic mining projects worth $3 billion, which will create thousands of jobs and promote our economic stability and security. The Department of War's Office of Strategic Capital is signing a massive $1.4 billion loan agreement with Celan Nanotechnologies to build a next-generation battery facility in Washington State, using what we have right under our feet, to build rare earth magnets. Magnets, you got to go with magnets. That's a good one. Everybody should go for magnets. Really badly needed. My administration is making an unprecedented financial commitment to our nation's mining schools. It's going to keep us nice and young and vibrant. The schools came to us seeking $10 million per year in funding. Instead, I'm thrilled to announce that we're delivering $100 million to train the next generation of American miners. And you have a lot of you are in the room right now.
1: The hospitality and retail, which have been driving some of the labor market employment growth over the last few months, that actually sagged a bit in the last month. And healthcare is still growing, but not by enough to offset the losses in these other sectors. It's tricky from the numbers to know how people are feeling, because you can have different feelings about the same numbers. But I think it's fair to say that one of the ongoing trends that has not yet reversed is that issue of affordability has two sides, right? So prices are escalating by 3-point-something percent, and our average hourly and average earnings generally are rising by about 3%. So they're still lagging behind a little bit. There's some catching up to the inflation, but it's not overcoming the inflation of prices. So the average person, the average worker, is having trouble keeping up with price increases because their wages and salaries are not keeping up. If one is fortunate enough to have investments and assets and property, those have been escalating. So maybe you can keep up with what's called the wealth effect. So if you can feel more wealthy if our stock portfolios are increasing, but if you're relying mostly or solely on your labor, that's a bit of a downer. There seems to be an inching up of people that are holding multiple jobs. And that's an indication of two things. One, that they need more income than they're getting from their primary job. And two, that the gig economy is providing opportunities for that. But it's hard to know how people feel about that if they'd rather be holding one primary job that pays well rather than two jobs where you have to supplement your income with the second job. I think it's fair to say that wages are rising a little bit above 3% and prices are rising at an average rate well above 3%. So wages are still lagging a bit behind inflation. And that's a trend that's been continuing for like the last year or two. When the economy and its labor market was a little hotter, like in 2022, in the labor shortage environments, that has problems for employers. But it turns up as to attract and retain workers as offering higher wages and salaries. And now that's not necessarily the case. They're not holding them back, the wages and salaries, but they're not keeping up with the overall inflation rate.
2: Avocados and cartels are more connected than many people may think. The U.S. consumes over 80% of Mexican avocados. Before exporting them, U.S. inspectors check the avocados on site to make sure no pests enter the country. Now, those inspections in the western state of Michoacán are on hold, and without them, export stops. It's not the first time this has happened. Michoacán has a strong cartel presence. Criminals make money from drugs, but also from extorting several industries, including the avocado business. Previous pauses were triggered by attacks against U.S. inspectors. This time, no specific incident has been reported, but the Mexican government has already sent 1,500 additional troops to boost security in Michoacán. Michoacán authorities suggested the stop was due to recent arrests. A California group said a pest was reported at a Mexico packing house. The situation usually resolves in days because it hurts everyone, Mexican economy and the U.S. market.

0: FIFA has mounted a strong defense of President Gianni Infantino as pressure over his leadership intensifies, warning that efforts to remove or challenge him must respect the governing body's established democratic procedures. The dispute has deepened following the collapse of Infantino's controversial proposal to raise around $4.2 billion by selling a stake in the commercial rights to the World Cup and other FIFA competitions. The plan triggered opposition from UEFA, national associations, and senior football officials, with criticism expanding into broader questions over Infantino's leadership and calls for his resignation. FIFA says that there is a concerted and ongoing effort to undermine its president and has rejected recent allegations against Infantino as unfounded, warning that it will vigorously challenge what it considers false or misleading reporting. The governing body's leadership has reaffirmed its support for Infantino while acknowledging mistakes in the handling of the commercial rights proposal as divisions within international football become increasingly visible. UEFA has declared that it no longer has confidence in Infantino, while senior European football figures have called for him to step down, increasing pressure ahead of his bid for another term as FIFA president. Infantino nevertheless retains significant backing among FIFA's 211 member associations, with African and South American football bodies defending his leadership and insisting that any attempt to remove him must follow FIFA's formal electoral procedures.
1: The last election, we did not vote for him in 2023, and we reasoned why, and we will not vote for him again. But we went a step further now because of the situation we are in internationally. It's very divided, very polarized. It's a crisis, really. And then we need a leader to gather this, and he's not in a position to gather it now. So for the sake of football, we ask him to resign. We hadn't been in this position where we can work for real change now if UEFA and Seferin did not really take a strong position. Of course, that brings a very big escalation. But from Norway's side, it's a needed escalation. Of course, we have year after year addressed this as a deep worry, not as a personal critic towards anyone, but the reforms that we all agreed on in 2016. And it takes some years to implement, but the signs were clearer and clearer. They were not only not being implemented, but reversed. And the issue with lack of arm-length distance to state leaders' external powers have been clearer and clearer. Regardless of who will be elected, re-elected or elected, it needs to be about real implementation of government's reforms now, and it needs to be about lasting change where the checks and balances also work.

0: works, not just the structures, but also the checks and balances, not just for the president, but also for the propositions around, because it needs to be, you know, iterative, you know, it needs to be go both ways. It needs to be a functioning organization between president and administration, president and council, but also council towards confederations. Because if we grow and grow and grow and hinge everything on the calendar, you will also kill the reason why football is the biggest sport in the world. The DNA of football is community, local. So being in competition with confederation is not useful. It's first and foremost a governing body.
1: Why Chelsea? Because for me, I love football, and Chelsea is one of the greatest clubs in the world. And to have this opportunity, I'm really proud, really privileged, and really responsible for the job I'm taking. I think that is a club with such big potential that we can. And now the desire and the goal is to have a success, to have our first great season, and to build in this new career. We know that it will take time. This is football, doesn't happen in just 1 week, but we are really positive. I think the squad that we have built is really balanced in terms of qualities, in terms of maturity, something that we need for the Premier League. Great team spirit, and that's built on daily basis with a great culture in the building, because that helps to when the moment to compete, that you feel better. And to have that togetherness, that trust, and that those bonds between the players are so important. Ultimately, to build a winner mentality, a team that can compete anywhere, that feels this confidence. So football part is so important, but the mental side is so important, and the strength of the team is the most important.
2: Football legend Lionel Messi is mourning the death of his father and longtime representative Jorge Messi, who died age 68 in his hometown of Rosario following a prolonged illness. Jorge spent his final months receiving medical treatment in Rosario, accompanied by his wife Celia and their children, with Lionel also spending time with his father following the World Cup before returning to Inter Miami. A central figure throughout Messi's extraordinary career, Jorge supported his son from his early years at Barcelona and later played a major role in managing his professional affairs as his representative. Messi had already hinted at a difficult period during the World Cup, breaking down in tears after scoring against Algeria and later explaining that his emotions were connected to circumstances unrelated to football. His death leaves Messi grieving the loss of one of the most influential figures behind his career, from his emergence as a young talent in Argentina to his rise as one of football's greatest players.
3: Sponsored by Halkbank.

0: Iran says that it is close to finalizing an arrangement with Oman over shipping through the Strait of Hormuz. But Tehran insists an agreement on navigation alone is not enough for a full reopening of the strategic waterway. Iran and Oman have agreed on the coordinates of shipping routes through the strait, with inbound vessels using a northern lane through Iranian territorial waters and outbound traffic, passing through a southern lane in Omani waters in coordination with Tehran.
1: لزوماً به معنی باز شدن تنگه هرمز نیست، اون تابع شرایط دیگری هم هست. باید موارد نقض یادداشت تفاهم که از سوی آمریکا صورت گرفته یک به یک جبران بشه. وضعیت حاضر من به صراحت عرض بکنم نتیجه نقض یادداشت تفاهم توسط آمریکا هست.
0: Those demands include an end to U.S. threats and military action, the lifting of sanctions and the blockade on Iran, the release of frozen Iranian assets and compensation, leaving the fate of the waterway closely tied to wider efforts to resolve the U.S.-Iran conflict.
2: نقضان به هر حال در هر تفاهم نامه اتفاق می افته. اصولا باید یه تیمی درست می شد که نقض شد حلش کنن، نه اینکه دعوا کنن. ما خب به جای اینکه بشینیم حل کنیم، حالا باید جزئیات رو ببینیم به چه شکلی باید حل بشه یا حل نشه. این دیگه ادامه کاری است که الان در مذاکرات عمان دارن روش کار میکنن. انشالله به جایی برسیم که از این حالت نه جنگ نه صلح بتونیم در بیاییم.
0: The negotiations are particularly significant because the Strait of Hormuz normally carries around a fifth of global oil and gas shipments, while months of conflict and restrictions on maritime traffic have disrupted energy supplies and heightened risks for global shipping. Despite diplomatic progress, maritime tensions remain high, with attacks on commercial vessels continuing and uncertainty surrounding the U.S. naval blockade and the broader security arrangements needed for a lasting reopening of the strait.

A fire broke out at dawn on Sunday at a facility belonging to Saudi Aramco's Jazan refinery in southwestern Saudi Arabia. The Saudi Energy Ministry reported the fire without casualties and said it was extinguished, though it did not describe the cause. The ministry said in a statement on X that competent authorities were completing the necessary procedures to deal with the incident. Yemen's Iran-aligned Houthis said they had attacked the refinery on Sunday, 2 days after Saudi Arabia signed a defense pact with Turkey and Pakistan. Houthi military spokesman Yahya Sari said the group succeeded in targeting the Aramco refinery in Jazan with a drone, and the strike was precise, adding the strike was in response to alleged Saudi drone incursions into Yemen's Sada and Hadja provinces. The Saudi government has not confirmed this account or attributed the fire to any attack.

Anadolu agency reported a loud explosion was heard separately in the Jubail region, while Iranian state media cited Arab sources saying gas facilities in Jubail Industrial City had also been targeted and caught fire, though there was no confirmed link between the two incidents. This is at least the second fire at the 400,000-barrel-per-day facility within a month. Aramco's CEO said last week the company could restore damaged facilities six times faster than the industry average and return to pre-conflict production within days once conditions allow, while declining to comment directly on security incidents.

Three national colors alongside flags and banners featuring the country's leaders, while similar illuminations across Saudi Arabia celebrated the expanding partnership between Ankara, Riyadh, and Islamabad. The agreement establishes a trilateral security framework centered on collective defense, with an armed attack against any one of the three countries regarded as an attack against all three. Signed by Turkish President Recep Tayyip Erdogan, Saudi Crown Prince Mohammed bin Salman, and Pakistani Prime Minister Shehbaz Sharif, the pact also strengthens military coordination, counterterrorism cooperation, and joint defense industry projects. Officials describe the agreement as exclusively defensive and aimed at no particular country, stressing that its purpose is to strengthen deterrence and promote regional and global peace, stability, and prosperity. The pact also builds on long-standing bilateral defense ties among the three countries, creating a broader framework for burden sharing and coordinated responses to common security challenges. The landmark illuminations in Islamabad and Saudi Arabia provide a highly visible symbol of the growing partnership and what their leaders describe as a new chapter of regional solidarity and collective security.

0: Somalia's defense ministry on Friday welcomed the signing of MECA joint defense agreement among Saudi Arabia, Turkey and Pakistan, describing it as a historic step towards strengthening collective security and defense cooperation. In a statement, the ministry said the agreement establishes a strategic partnership capable of addressing shared security challenges and advancing long-term defense cooperation among the three countries. The ministry expressed confidence that the PAC would make a significant contribution to regional peace and stability while reinforcing the principles of cooperation, solidarity, and shared responsibility. It added that the agreement would serve the interests of the region's peoples and support international peace and security. The MECA Joint Defense Agreement was signed Friday following a summit in the Muslim holy city of Mecca, attended by Saudi Crown Prince Mohammed bin Salman, Turkish President Recep Tayyip Erdogan, and Pakistani Prime Minister Shehbaz Sharif.
1: I think this has been a work in progress, but the several factors, I would say, was quite fundamental that brought this defense pact into being. One of them is obviously since October 7th, and particularly the Israeli and Iranian regional policies or the regional revisionism have very much led to the other countries in the region to be rethinking their regional engagement, regional policies, and search for regional security partnerships. And secondly, the mistrust in the U.S. security guarantees. I mean, we have to be clear, this is not an alternative to the U.S. security relationship that it has with the regional countries, but this is a complement to it because like the U.S. still remains indispensable for many regional actors. But U.S. is also seen as unreliable. I mean, it has very resemblance to NATO Article 5 in the sense that it spells out that an attack on one member is an attack on all members. So in this regard, it is has a semblance to NATO's Article 5. But we need to see this, how it is going to be operationalized when one of these parties faces an attack. And probably the test case will come through the Saudi Arabia, most likely, given that the attack that it has been subject to recently, either by Houthis or, you know, by Iran or the Iran-aligned groups in Iraq. So probably this is more likely to be observed in the case of Saudi Arabia. They have tremendous special capabilities. I mean, Pakistan is a nuclear-armed country. Turkey has a very fast-expanding defense industry capacity and also

a major geopolitical player in multiple theaters, not only in the Middle East, but in South Caucasus, is a key actor for European security in the Black Sea. And Saudi Arabia is also spending significantly on defense industry, but also it has a quite significant the economic and also diplomatic means to be utilized. So in a sense, each countries are bringing different capabilities to the tables. And to some extent, there is also a complementarity element in their capabilities that they're bringing to the table. Probably Iran will perceive this negatively, given that Saudi Arabia has been very much subject to the attacks both by Iran and by Iran-aligned groups. And now that the fact that this is a collective defense, it is a collective defense treaty, so which consider an attack on one as an attack on all, probably now Iran has to think twice, or the Iran-aligned groups has to think twice in the next time that they are attacking Saudi Arabia. And that will create quite a lot of also dilemma, not only for Iran, but also the parties to this agreement as well. So, but but clearly Iran will regard this negatively. The three countries that are part of this agreement are the U.S. partners. So in a sense, this is not an anti-U.S. or this is not a is not an anti-U.S. bloc, and this is not about a post-U.S. Middle East. Yes, I mean, the countries in the region feels uneasy because of the unpredictable or unreliable nature of the U.S. security guarantees, but the U.S. still remains indispensable for the regional actors, particularly for the Gulf ones. So in this regard, the U.S., I do not think that the U.S. regards this very negatively, given that the three countries that are coming together are the U.S. partners in the region. So to some extent, that might also reflect the U.S. idea of burden sharing with the regional partners as well, because the U.S. wants the regional actors to take more responsibility for the regional security. So in a sense, more burden sharing by the U.S. actors

0: At least 9 Palestinians, including 4 children, were injured after Israeli forces opened fire on civilians in Khan Yunis in southern Gaza, according to reports from the scene. The wounded were taken to Nasser Hospital for treatment. Among those injured was 13-year-old Saba al-Hashash, who suffered a neck injury and received emergency treatment at Nasser Hospital. The incident occurred as Israeli forces continued operations in and around Khan Yunis despite the ceasefire. Recent reports have documented continued Israeli attacks and exchanges of fire across Gaza, raising concerns about the durability of the ceasefire. The latest violence comes amid continued tensions in southern Gaza, where displaced Palestinians remain concentrated in areas with limited access to safety and basic services. The incident adds to a series of reported ceasefire violations and attacks in Gaza in recent weeks, with civilians continuing to face the risk of injury despite the truce.
1: The Office for the Coordination of Humanitarian Affairs reports limited improvements in the flow of critical supplies into Gaza, even as needs remain immense and people continue to depend heavily on aid. Data collected through the UN 2720 mechanism indicate a 33% increase in the volume of supplies that we and our partners were able to bring into Gaza in July compared with June. That's more than 55,000 pallets of aid, roughly 35,000 metric tons, or 26,000 truckloads, bringing us closer to the levels recorded before the regional escalation began at the end of February. About 60% of these supplies were food, followed by smaller volumes of shelter, water, sanitation, hygiene, and health items. Additional supplies were brought in by the private sector. Still, our humanitarian partners warned that restrictions remain on the types of supplies allowed into Gaza. Specifically, they say more approvals are needed to bring engine oil and spare parts into the strip because all humanitarian operations depend on vehicles and backup generators that need to be maintained. Repeated denials of requests to bring in engine oil, combined with insufficient quantities of quality lubricant oil coming in through the private sector, mean that critical operations at hospitals, pumping stations, and bakeries could be reduced or forced to stop. Another

pro-Palestinian demonstrators took to the streets of Berlin on Saturday, August 8th, marching in solidarity with the Palestinian people as opposition to Israel's ongoing military campaign in Gaza continues to draw crowds across German cities. Protesters carried Palestinian flags and banners as they marched through the German capital, chanting slogans in support of Palestine. Police were present and took security measures throughout the demonstration, according to footage and images distributed. The demonstration also included calls for an immediate end to the war in Gaza, according to Anadolu Agency's coverage of the event. Saturday's march adds to a string of similar pro-Palestinian rallies that have taken place in Berlin in recent months, with demonstrators repeatedly demanding a halt to Israeli military operations and voicing solidarity with Palestinians affected by the conflict. The latest reports reviewed did not provide a confirmed figure for the number of people who took part in Saturday's march, nor did they specify the exact route taken through the city. There were no immediate reports of clashes or arrests associated with the demonstration.

Russia's defense ministry said its forces struck port infrastructure in the Black Sea and two dry cargo vessels allegedly carrying weapons and military equipment for the Ukrainian military. The ministry said high-precision ground-launched weapons and attack drones also targeted fuel storage tanks at the port of Yuzhny that were designated for Ukraine's armed forces. According to the Russian ministry, the strikes were part of continued attacks on Ukrainian port facilities and maritime assets that Moscow says are being used to support Ukraine's military operations. Russia also claimed that the two dry cargo vessels were carrying military supplies bound for Ukraine and said the strikes damaged or destroyed the targeted assets. The Russian Defense Ministry did not provide independent evidence to substantiate the claims, and the reported damage in cargo could not be immediately verified. The strikes come amid continued Russian attacks on Ukrainian infrastructure, including ports and facilities along the Black Sea, as the war between Russia and Ukraine continues.

0: anti-drone nets are being placed over roads and supply routes in Kharkiv to protect infrastructure in Ukraine's second city from the increasing threat of Russian drone attacks. Nets like these have been used in other locations in Ukraine before, but this is the first time they are being used in Kharkiv. In northern Kharkiv, 20 miles from the border, the roads are almost empty, and the absence of traffic heightens the sense of alertness gripping the city. Like much of Ukraine, safety is often found underground, and a hospital is building subterranean infrastructure that can sustain its services and patients if the war intensifies. In the first 6 months of this year, 1,396 civilians were killed and 7,978 injured in Ukraine, the United Nations office in Kyiv said Wednesday. That was a 37% increase from the same period last year and a 114% jump over 2024, it said, attributing the rise to more long-range aerial attacks by Russia. Moscow's forces have in recent weeks pummeled Ukraine with ballistic missiles that Kyiv officials say only the U.S.-made Patriot air defense system can stop. But the Iran war has drained stocks of Patriot interceptor missiles, leaving Ukraine at the mercy of Russian bombardments that seek to exploit the weakened air defenses.
1: A cemetery in Ceuta is readied to receive the bodies of up to 80 migrants who died amid last week's mad dash into the Spanish enclave. And officials say many of them will likely be buried in coming days without first being identified. Families on the Moroccan side of the border are pressing Spanish authorities and searching for their loved ones. A father who said his name was Mokhtar said he had not heard from his son Mohammed. He'd scoured morgues in Morocco.

0: Paco.
1: انساني جيت للأرض هذه وكنت
0: He wished God be with him wherever he was. Manuel Aparcero is the director of Ceuta's forensics team. He said the scale of the situation was apparent from the start.
2: We were right on the beach and could already see that a situation was unfolding that would be difficult to manage, as many, many of the migrants who were crossing were reaching the shore already in a state of cardiorespiratory arrest.
0: It's a tragedy that can be told in numbers. In one 24-hour period, Spain estimates 72,000 people arrived in Ceuta. Pathologists said autopsies revealed that of the 80 bodies brought ashore, most showed signs of cardiopulmonary arrests, a common feature of drownings. Ceuta's forensics team is but 5 members, which saw just 76 deaths in the prior year. The team was reinforced with 8 extra staff from the mainland, and they are collecting fingerprints and DNA samples from the deceased. So far, those methods have identified just 4 of the dead. Aparcero said it was like watching a tragedy unfold.
2: I don't think any forensic pathologist is prepared to take in so much in such a short space of time. Although, in the end, I think autopsies were carried out in record time. With the help of other institutes, we've carried out all the forensic autopsies in 3 days.
0: Aparcero added that after the autopsies, forensics teams have been cleaning the bodies in accordance with the Muslim rites. Spanish police have shared the fingerprints of all those who died with the Moroccan authorities. They have opened an office by the border where relatives can file a missing persons report and supply DNA samples. Aparcero said all the migrant bodies will be buried in Ceuta in the coming days, unless a relative asks for a body already identified to be repatriated. Bodies can also be later exhumed to be transferred abroad if authorized by a judge.
3: There were several more shots, so the teacher told everyone to come into the classroom first.
4: A 14-year-old survivor of Thailand's worst mass shooting in 4 years recounts the tragic events. She asked to be identified only by her nickname, Kim.
3: Everyone was in shock, but everyone still had enough presence of mind. So we all took the desks nearby and blocked the classroom door entrance and locked it tightly.
4: Over 40 minutes, the alleged gunman, another 14-year-old student, went on a rampage at the Tepsirin Nontaburi school. He killed teachers and officials before turning the gun on himself. Students were also caught in the gunfire. At one point, Kim said he was only a few doors down. She was messaging her mother, Kwan.
3: I told her, "Mum, don't call me," because the ringtone would make a sound.
4: Kim says she later found out the gunman had gone into the same building as her sister.
3: I messaged my sister to tell her the gunman was in building 4, to be careful and lock the door. Then I heard more gunshots and I was worried about whether she'd survive. I was extremely anxious and I told her, "I love you."
4: Earlier, the alleged teenage gunman shot dead his grandparents in their home at dawn before coming into school. At one point, Kwan said the call with her daughter got cut off. She started praying. A few minutes later, she called back, unharmed. They'd survived Thailand's worst mass shooting since 2022.
5: Colombia's new right-wing president, Abelardo de la Espriella, was sworn in on Friday, using his inaugural speech to pledge a vigorous fight against drug trafficking and the coca crops. De la Espriella, 48, won June's runoff on promises to crack down on armed groups, shrink the state by as much as 40%, and revive the oil and gas sector. An ally of U.S. President Donald Trump, he represented people with ties to right-wing paramilitaries during his time as a lawyer. De la Espriella has never before held elected office. The new president vowed to definitively eradicate the scourge of illicit crops, saying he would use aerial herbicides that do not harm human health or the environment to destroy coca, the plant used to make cocaine.
6: There will not be a single place in our territory where criminals can feel safe. I make my own. The words of Winston Churchill. Victory at all costs. Victory in spite of terror. Victory, however,

0: long and hard the road may be, because without victory, there is no survival. The eradication of illicit crops by all means will be possible. It is a national priority. COCA is not fought with dressed-up statistics or manipulated maps, but by pulling it out of the earth where today it feeds violence and crime. I will implement fumigation with latest generation herbicides that do not cause harm to human health, do not contravene the mandate of the Honorable Constitutional Court, and do not affect the environment in any way. The time has come to definitely eradicate the scourge of illicit crops. COCA has brought death, corruption, and destruction. It has destroyed our jungles, displaced our peasants, and has been the fuel for narco-terrorism.
1: Joseph Robinette Biden Jr.
2: Former U.S. President Joe Biden's prostate cancer has spread beyond his bones and is very painful, his son Hunter Biden said in an interview with the BBC. The younger Biden told the BBC's Newsnight, quote, "The cancer has spread, metastasized into his bones and further." That's according to a video posted online Friday by the Current Affairs Program. A spokesman for the 83-year-old Democratic former president declined to comment on Saturday on Hunter Biden's interview. Joe Biden revealed in May of 2025, less than 4 months after leaving the White House, that he had been diagnosed with an aggressive form of prostate cancer, saying at the time that it had spread to his bones. A Biden spokesman in October said the former president was undergoing radiation treatment and hormone therapy. Biden, who also served as vice president to Barack Obama, attended the dedication of Obama's presidential library in June in Chicago. Biden's presidential memoir is scheduled for release on November 17th.
3: British Columbia declared a state of emergency Saturday as a fast-moving wildfire forced more than 20,000 people from communities in Western Canada, destroying homes as it raced toward towns along Okanagan Lake. Premier David Eby announced the emergency as more than 100 wildfires burned across the province, nearly half of them out of control in hot, windy weather and prolonged drought. The entire community of Summerland, home to about 12,000 people, was ordered evacuated overnight, along with about 8,000 people in and around nearby Peachland. Officials had not determined how many homes were destroyed. The Bald Range wildfire was first reported on Friday evening, but grew to about 50 square kilometers, overwhelming the smaller community of Falder and covering the roughly 15 kilometers to Summerland at extraordinary speed. Canada has endured increasingly destructive wildfire seasons in recent years, forcing mass evacuations and repeatedly sending smoke across large parts of Canada and the United States.

A wildfire in and around the central Albanian city of Kruja has been brought under control after threatening residential areas, with a Bayraktar TB2 drone also deployed during firefighting operations. Around 300 personnel from Albania's armed forces, emergency services, and firefighters took part in the overnight response. The operation involved 21 fire engines, 3 helicopters, 1 Bayraktar TB, 2 unmanned aerial vehicle, and 2 thermal imaging drones. Some residents were evacuated from affected areas as crews worked to contain the flames. Albanian Prime Minister Edi Rama said only one warehouse was destroyed and that no residents were injured. Interior Minister Besfort Lamalari said the fire was believed to have been caused by human activity rather than natural causes, and that police had detained a suspect. The Albanian Geological Sciences Institute warned that several parts of the country continue to face a high wildfire risk.

Australia faced a second day of wildfires on Friday as extremely hot, dry weather gripped the Balkans. Helicopters were deployed to waterbomb, the blaze cutting through forests in the Delibloto Sands Nature Reserve in Vojvodina, northern Serbia. Locals in the village of Šumarak were evacuated as the flames neared homes. There were no reports of casualties. Firefighters and emergency crews continued working to contain the blaze as strong winds and high temperatures hampered firefighting efforts. Authorities urged residents to avoid affected areas and follow evacuation instructions where necessary. The wildfires have scorched large areas of vegetation, raising concerns about damage to the protected nature reserve. Meteorologists warned that hot and dry conditions are expected to persist, increasing the risk of further wildfires across the region. Europe, the world's fastest warming continent, has been ravaged by record-breaking heat and destructive wildfires this summer, with France and Spain particularly hard hit.

Renewed uncertainty over the Strait of Hormuz is forcing Iraq to accelerate alternative oil export routes, as repeated shipping disruptions expose the risks of relying heavily on a single maritime corridor. Iraq depends on oil exports for around 88% of government revenue, making disruptions in Hormuz particularly damaging to the country's economy and its ability to maintain crude production. Before the regional conflict, Iraq exported roughly 3.6 million barrels per day, with about 3.4 million barrels leaving southern terminals in Basra and passing through the Strait of Hormuz to international markets. Escalating tensions involving the United States, Iran, and Israel have repeatedly disrupted tanker traffic, forcing Iraq to cut production when vessels are unable to reach its southern terminals and leaving exports increasingly vulnerable to regional instability. The impact has been significant, with Iraq's combined oil exports in May and June falling to only around one-third of pre-war monthly levels as recurring disruptions create storage and production pressures. Baghdad is increasingly turning to overland alternatives, including the reopened Iraq-Syria transport corridor, as an emergency route to move crude and reduce dependence on Hormuz. Iraqi energy officials say that diversifying export channels has become a necessity rather than an option, as Baghdad seeks to protect oil revenues, maintain production, and build greater resilience against future disruptions in the Strait of Hormuz.

Germany's trade imbalance with China has widened sharply as falling exports and rising imports expose growing pressure on Europe's largest economy from weakening Chinese demand and increasingly competitive Chinese manufacturers. German exports to China fell more than 12% in the first half of 2026 to just under 37 billion euros, pushing China down to the country's ninth largest export market, despite remaining Germany's biggest overall trading partner. At the same time, imports from China rose nearly 9% to 91.8 billion euros, widening Germany's bilateral trade deficit from around 40 billion euros to approximately 55 billion euros. The shift reflects China's increasing reliance on domestic supply chains and technological advances. While German manufacturers face mounting competition from Chinese companies both at home and in international markets, Germany's industrial sector is also under pressure from U.S. tariffs, with exports to the United States falling around 6%. Adding to challenges facing major manufacturers and contributing to job cuts across key industries.

Despite these pressures, overall German exports rose 3.7% to 817 billion euros. Although economists warn that the country's traditional export-driven industrial model and the Made in Germany brand face growing pressure to adapt.

0: Over the past 18 months, our administration has signed or approved more than 160 minerals deals worth nearly $40 billion. And today, the United States is opening up new mines at the fastest pace since the 1950s. There's never, nobody's seen anything like it. And that goes for auto plants, too, and AI, and so many other kinds of plants. We have, in addition, today, my administration is announcing a series of historic mining projects worth $3 billion, which will create thousands of jobs and promote our economic stability and security. The Department of War's Office of Strategic Capital is signing a massive $1.4 billion loan agreement with Sila Nanotechnologies to build a next-generation battery facility in Washington State, using what we have right under our feet, to build rare earth magnets. Magnets, you got to go with magnets. That's a good one. Everybody should go for magnets, really badly needed. My administration is making an unprecedented financial commitment to our nation's mining schools. It's going to keep us nice and young and vibrant. The schools came to us seeking $10 million per year in funding. Instead, I'm thrilled to announce that we're delivering $100 million to train the next generation of American miners. And you have a lot of you are in the room right now.
1: The hospitality and retail, which have been driving some of the labor market employment growth over the last few months, that actually sagged a bit in the last month. And healthcare is still growing, but not by enough to offset the losses in these other sectors. It's tricky from the numbers to know how people are feeling, because you can have different feelings about the same numbers. But I think it's fair to say that one of the ongoing trends that has not yet reversed is that issue of affordability has two sides, right? So prices are escalating by 3-point-something percent, and our average hourly and average earnings generally are rising by about 3%. So they're still lagging behind a little bit. There's some catching up to the inflation, but it's not overcoming the inflation of prices. So the average person, the average worker, is having trouble keeping up with price increases because their wages and salaries are not keeping up. If one is fortunate enough to have investments and assets and property, those have been escalating. So maybe you can keep up with what's called the wealth effect. So you can feel more wealthy if our stock portfolios are increasing. But if you're relying mostly or solely on your labor, that's a bit of a downer. There seems to be an inching up of people that are holding multiple jobs. And that's an indication of two things. One, that they need more income than they're getting from their primary job. And two, that the gig economy is providing opportunities for that. But it's hard to know how people feel about that if they'd rather be holding one primary job that pays well rather than two jobs where you have to supplement your income with the second job. I think it's fair to say that wages are rising a little bit above 3% and prices are rising at an average rate well above 3%. So wages are still lagging a bit behind inflation. And that's a trend that's been continuing for like the last year or two. When the economy and its labor market was a little hotter, like in 2022, in the labor shortage environments, that has problems for employers. But it turns up as to attract and retain workers as offering higher wages and salaries. And now that's not necessarily the case. They're not holding them back, the wages and salaries, but they're not keeping up with the overall inflation rate.
2: Avocados and cartels are more connected than many people may think. The U.S. consumes over 80% of Mexican avocados. Before exporting them, U.S. inspectors check the avocados on site to make sure no pests enter the country. Now, those inspections in the western state of Michoacán are on hold, and without them, export stops. It's not the first time this has happened. Michoacán has a strong cartel presence. Criminals make money from drugs, but also from starting several industries, including the avocado business. Previous pauses were triggered by attacks against U.S. inspectors. This time, no specific incident has been reported, but the Mexican government has already sent 1,500 additional troops to boost security in Michoacán. Michoacán authorities suggested the stop was due to recent arrests. A California group said a pest was reported at a Mexico packing house. The situation usually resolves in days because it hurts everyone, Mexican economy and the U.S. market.

0: FIFA has mounted a strong defense of President Gianni Infantino as pressure over his leadership intensifies, warning that efforts to remove or challenge him must respect the governing body's established democratic procedures. The dispute has deepened following the collapse of Infantino's controversial proposal to raise around $4.2 billion by selling a stake in the commercial rights to the World Cup and other FIFA competitions. The plan triggered opposition from UEFA, national associations, and senior football officials, with criticism expanding into broader questions over Infantino's leadership and calls for his resignation. FIFA says that there is a concerted and ongoing effort to undermine its president and has rejected recent allegations against Infantino as unfounded, warning that it will vigorously challenge what it considers false or misleading reporting. The governing body's leadership has reaffirmed its support for Infantino while acknowledging mistakes in the handling of the commercial rights proposal as divisions within international football become increasingly visible. UEFA has declared that it no longer has confidence in Infantino, while senior European football figures have called for him to step down, increasing pressure ahead of his bid for another term as FIFA president. Infantino nevertheless retains significant backing among FIFA's 211 member associations, with African and South American football bodies defending his leadership and insisting that any attempt to remove him must follow FIFA's formal electoral procedures.
1: The last election, we did not vote for him in 2023, and we reasoned why, and we will not vote for him again. But we went a step further now because of the situation we are in internationally. It's very divided, very polarized. It's a crisis, really. And then we need a leader to gather this, and he's not in a position to gather it now. So for the sake of football, we ask him to resign. We hadn't been in this position where we can work for real change now if UEFA and Seferin did not really take a strong position. Of course, that brings a very big escalation. But from Norway's side, it's a needed escalation. Of course, we have year after year addressed this as a deep worry, not as a personal critic towards anyone, but the reforms that we all agreed on in 2016. And it takes some years to implement, but the signs were clearer and clearer. They were not only not being implemented, but reversed. And the issue with lack of arm's-length distance to state leaders' external powers have been clearer and clearer. Regardless of who will be elected, re-elected or elected, it needs to be about real implementation of government's reforms now, and it needs to be about lasting change, where the checks and balances also works, not just the structures, but also the checks and balances, not just for the president, but also for the positions around, because it needs to be, you know, iterative, you know, it needs to be go both ways. It needs to be a functioning organization between president and administration, president and council, but also council towards confederations, because if we grow and grow and grow and hinge everything on the calendar, you will also kill the reason why football is the biggest sport in the world. The DNA of football is community, local. So being in competition with confederation is not useful. It's first and foremost a governing body.
2: Why Chelsea? Because for me, I love football, and Chelsea is one of the greatest clubs in the world. And to have this opportunity, I'm really proud, really privileged, and really responsible for the job I'm taking. I think that is a club with such big potential that we can. And now the desire and the goal is to have a success, to have our first great season, and to build in this new career. We know that it will take time. This is football, doesn't happen in just 1 week, but we are really positive. I think the squad that we have built is really balanced in terms of qualities, in terms of maturity, something that we need for the Premier League. great team spirit, and that's built on daily basis with a great culture in the building, because that helps to when the moment to compete that you feel better, and to have that togetherness, that trust, and that those bonds between the players are so important. Ultimately, to build a winner mentality, a team that can compete anywhere, that feels this confidence. So football part is so important, but the mental side is so important, and the strength of the team is the most important.
0: Football legend Lionel Messi is mourning the death of his father and longtime representative Jorge Messi, who died age 68 in his hometown of Rosario following a prolonged illness. Jorge spent his final months receiving medical treatment in Rosario, accompanied by his wife Celia and their children, with Lionel also spending time with his father following the World Cup before returning to Inter Miami. A central figure throughout Messi's extraordinary career, Jorge supported his son from his early years at Barcelona and later played a major role in managing his professional affairs as his representative. Messi had already hinted at a difficult period during the World Cup, breaking down in tears after scoring against Algeria and later explaining that his emotions were connected to circumstances unrelated to football. His death leaves Messi grieving the loss of one of the most influential figures behind his career, from his emergence as a young talent in Argentina to his rise as one of football's greatest players.
3: Sponsored by Halkbank.

onwards. And I would like to describe how I would like to describe how I would like to describe how I would like to describe how I would like to describe how I would like to describe how I would like to describe how I would like to describe how I would like to describe how I would like to describe how I would like to describe how I would like to describe how I would like to describe how I would like to describe how I would like to describe how I would like to describe how I would like to describe how I would like to describe how I would like to describe how I would like to describe how I would like to describe how I would like to describe how I would like to describe how I would like to describe how I would like to describe how I would like to describe how I would like to describe how I would like to describe how I would like to describe how I would like to describe how I would like to describe how I would like to describe how I would like to describe how I would like to describe how I would like to describe how I would like to describe how I would like to describe how I would like to describe how I would like to describe how I would like to describe how I would like to describe how I would like to describe how I would like to describe how I would like to describe how I would like to describe how I would like to describe how I would like to describe how I would like to describe how I would like to describe how I would like to describe how I would like to describe how I would like to describe how I would like to describe how I would like to describe how I would like to describe how I would like to describ

0: Iran says that it is close to finalizing an arrangement with Oman over shipping through the Strait of Hormuz. But Tehran insists an agreement on navigation alone is not enough for a full reopening of the strategic waterway. Iran and Oman have agreed on the coordinates of shipping routes through the strait, with inbound vessels using a northern lane through Iranian territorial waters and outbound traffic, passing through a southern lane in Omani waters in coordination with Tehran.
1: لزوماً به معنی باز شدن تنگه هرمز نیست، اون تابع شرایط دیگری هم هست. باید موارد نقض یادداشت تفاهم که از سوی آمریکا صورت گرفته یک به یک جبران بشه. وضعیت حاضر من به صراحت عرض بکنم نتیجه نقض یادداشت تفاهم توسط آمریکا هست.
0: Those demands include an end to U.S. threats and military action, the lifting of sanctions and the blockade on Iran, the release of frozen Iranian assets and compensation, leaving the fate of the waterway closely tied to wider efforts to resolve the U.S.-Iran conflict.
2: نقضان به هر حال در هر تفاهم نامه اتفاق میفته. اصولا باید یه تیمی درست میشد که نقض شد حلش کنن، نه اینکه دعوا کنن. ما خب به جای اینکه بشینیم حل کنیم، حالا باید جزئیات رو ببینیم به چه شکلی باید حل بشه یا حل نشه. این دیگه ادامه کاری است که الان در مذاکرات عمان دارن روش کار میکنن. انشالله به جایی برسیم که از این حالت نه جنگ نه صلح بتونیم در بیاییم.
0: The negotiations are particularly significant because the Strait of Hormuz normally carries around a fifth of global oil and gas shipments, while months of conflict and restrictions on maritime traffic have disrupted energy supplies and heightened risks for global shipping. Despite diplomatic progress, maritime tensions remain high, with attacks on commercial vessels continuing and uncertainty surrounding the U.S. naval blockade and the broader security arrangements needed for a lasting reopening of the strait.

A fire broke out at dawn on Sunday at a facility belonging to Saudi Aramco's Jazan refinery in southwestern Saudi Arabia. The Saudi Energy Ministry reported the fire without casualties and said it was extinguished, though it did not describe the cause. The ministry said in a statement on X that competent authorities were completing the necessary procedures to deal with the incident. Yemen's Iran-aligned Houthis said they had attacked the refinery on Sunday, 2 days after Saudi Arabia signed a defense pact with Turkey and Pakistan. Houthi military spokesman Yahya Sari said the group succeeded in targeting the Aramco refinery in Jazan with a drone, and the strike was precise, adding the strike was in response to alleged Saudi drone incursions into Yemen's Sada and Hadja provinces. The Saudi government has not confirmed this account or attributed the fire to any attack. Anadolu agency reported a loud explosion was heard separately in the Jubail region, while Iranian state media cited Arab sources saying gas facilities in Jubail Industrial City had also been targeted and caught fire, though there was no confirmed link between the two incidents. This is at least the second fire at the 400,000-barrel-per-day facility within a month. Aramco's CEO said last week the company could restore damaged facilities 6 times faster than the industry average and return to pre-conflict production within days once conditions allow, while declining to comment directly on security incidents.

Turkish President Recep Tayyip Erdogan said on Friday that the Mecca Joint Defense Agreement signed earlier in the day between Turkey, Saudi Arabia and Pakistan targets no country and remains open to the participation of other friendly nations seeking peace, prosperity and stability in the region. In a post on the Turkish social platform Ensosyal, Erdogan said the agreement, based on the principle of collective deterrence, would strengthen security and defense cooperation, support joint defense industry projects, and contribute to counterterrorism efforts. He said the agreement also reaffirms the right to self-defense as defined under Article 51 of the UN Charter. The agreement does not target any country and is open to participation of all brotherly countries seeking peace, prosperity and stability in our region, Erdogan said. Turkey, he added, would firmly maintain its principled stance in favor of resolving conflicts and crises through dialogue and diplomacy, based on respect for international law and in line with its vision of regional ownership. Erdogan said he traveled to Mecca earlier Friday at the invitation of Saudi Crown Prince and Prime Minister Mohammed bin Salman, where he met with the Saudi Crown Prince and Pakistani Prime Minister Shehbaz Sharif. On this occasion, as the three countries, we signed a joint defense agreement, he said. Erdogan expressed hope that the visit, consultations and agreement would benefit the entire region.

Mohammed bin Salman and Pakistani Prime Minister Shehbaz Sharif. The pact also strengthens military coordination, counterterrorism cooperation, and joint defense industry projects. Officials describe the agreement as exclusively defensive and aimed at no particular country, stressing that its purpose is to strengthen deterrence and promote regional and global peace, stability, and prosperity. The pact also builds on long-standing bilateral defense ties among the three countries, creating a broader framework for burden sharing and coordinated responses to common security challenges. The landmark illuminations in Islamabad and Saudi Arabia provide a highly visible symbol of the growing partnership and what their leaders describe as a new chapter of regional solidarity and collective security.

0: Somalia's defense ministry on Friday welcomed the signing of MECA joint defense agreement among Saudi Arabia, Turkey and Pakistan, describing it as a historic step towards strengthening collective security and defense cooperation. In a statement, the ministry said the agreement establishes a strategic partnership capable of addressing shared security challenges and advancing long-term defense cooperation among the three countries. The ministry expressed confidence that the PAC would make a significant contribution to regional peace and stability while reinforcing the principles of cooperation, solidarity, and shared responsibility. It added that the agreement would serve the interests of the region's peoples and support international peace and security. The MECA Joint Defense Agreement was signed Friday following a summit in the Muslim holy city of Mecca, attended by Saudi Crown Prince Mohammed bin Salman, Turkish President Recep Tayyip Erdogan, and Pakistani Prime Minister Shehbaz Sharif.
1: I think this has been a work in progress, but the several factors, I would say, was quite fundamental that brought this defense pact into being. One of them is obviously since October 7th, and particularly the Israeli and Iranian regional policies or the regional revisionism have very much led to the other countries in the region to be rethinking their regional engagement, regional policies, and search for regional security partnerships. And secondly, the mistrust in the U.S. security guarantees. I mean, we have to be clear, this is not an alternative to the U.S. security relationship that it has with the regional countries, but this is a complement to it because like the U.S. still remains indispensable for many regional actors. But U.S. is also seen as unreliable. I mean, it has very resemblance to NATO Article 5 in the sense that it spells out that an attack on one member is an attack on all members. So in this regard, it is has a semblance to NATO's Article 5. But we need to see this, how it is going to be operationalized when one of these parties faces an attack. And probably the test case will come through the Saudi Arabia, most likely, given that the attack that it has been subject to recently, either by Houthis or, you know, by Iran or the Iran-aligned groups in Iraq. So probably this is more likely to be observed in the case of Saudi Arabia. They have tremendous special capabilities. I mean, Pakistan is a nuclear-armed country. Turkey has a very fast-expanding defense industry capacity and also a major geopolitical player in multiple theaters, not only in the Middle East, but in South Caucasus, is a key actor for European security in the Black Sea. And Saudi Arabia is also spending significantly on defense industry, but also it has a quite significant the economic and also diplomatic means to be utilized. So in a sense, each countries are bringing different capabilities to the tables. And to some extent, there is also a complementarity element in their capabilities that they're bringing to the table. Probably Iran will

this negatively, given that Saudi Arabia has been very much subject to the attacks both by Iran and by Iran-aligned groups? And now that the fact that this is a collective defense, it is a collective defense treaty, so which consider an attack on one as an attack on all, probably now Iran has to think twice, or the Iran-aligned groups has to think twice in the next time that they are attacking Saudi Arabia. And that will create quite a lot of also dilemma, not only for Iran, but also the parties to this agreement as well. So, but clearly Iran will regard this negatively. The three countries that are part of this agreement are the U.S. partners. So in a sense, this is not an anti-U.S. or this is not a is not an anti-U.S. bloc, and this is not about a post-U.S. Middle East. Yes, I mean, the countries in the region feels uneasy because of the unpredictable or unreliable nature of the U.S. security guarantees, but the U.S. still remains indispensable for the regional actors, particularly for the Gulf ones. So in this regard, the U.S., I do not think that the U.S. regards this very negatively, given that the three countries that are coming together are the U.S. partners in the region. So to some extent, that might also reflect the U.S. idea of burden sharing with the regional partners as well, because the U.S. wants the regional actors to take more responsibility for the regional security. So in a sense, more burden sharing by the U.S. actors

0: At least 9 Palestinians, including 4 children, were injured after Israeli forces opened fire on civilians in Khan Yunis in southern Gaza, according to reports from the scene. The wounded were taken to Nasser Hospital for treatment. Among those injured was 13-year-old Saba al-Hashash, who suffered a neck injury and received emergency treatment at Nasser Hospital. The incident occurred as Israeli forces continued operations in and around Khan Yunis despite the ceasefire. Recent reports have documented continued Israeli attacks and exchanges of fire across Gaza, raising concerns about the durability of the ceasefire. The latest violence comes amid continued tensions in southern Gaza, where displaced Palestinians remain concentrated in areas with limited access to safety and basic services. The incident adds to a series of reported ceasefire violations and attacks in Gaza in recent weeks, with civilians continuing to face the risk of injury despite the truce.
1: The Office for the Coordination of Humanitarian Affairs reports limited improvements in the flow of critical supplies into Gaza, even as needs remain immense and people continue to depend heavily on aid. Data collected through the UN 2720 mechanism indicate a 33% increase in the volume of supplies that we and our partners were able to bring into Gaza in July compared with June. That's more than 55,000 pallets of aid, roughly 35,000 metric tons, or 26,000 truckloads, bringing us closer to the levels recorded before the regional escalation began at the end of February. About 60% of these supplies were food, followed by smaller volumes of shelter, water, sanitation, hygiene, and health items. Additional supplies were brought in by the private sector. Still, our humanitarian partners warned that restrictions remain on the types of supplies allowed into Gaza. Specifically, they say more approvals are needed to bring engine oil and spare parts into the strip because all humanitarian operations depend on vehicles and backup generators that need to be maintained. Repeated denials of requests to bring in engine oil, combined with insufficient quantities of quality lubricant oil coming in through the private sector, mean that critical operations at hospitals, pumping stations, and bakeries could be reduced or forced to stop. Another restriction is on durable shelter materials. Most of Gaza's 2.1 million people remain displaced in poor conditions, and so far, our humanitarian partners have mostly been allowed to bring in tents that do not last long. To put this in context, a new assessment by the UN Satellite Center estimates that the number of destroyed structures across Gaza has increased by 9% since the declaration of a ceasefire in October 2025. Overall, about 82% of the structures in Gaza are damaged. That's more than 200,000 structures that are damaged to some degree, and 2/3 of them

chanting slogans in support of Palestine. Police were present and took security measures throughout the demonstration, according to footage and images distributed. The demonstration also included calls for an immediate end to the war in Gaza, according to Anadolu Agency's coverage of the event. Saturday's march adds to a string of similar pro-Palestinian rallies that have taken place in Berlin in recent months, with demonstrators repeatedly demanding a halt to Israeli military operations and voicing solidarity with Palestinians affected by the conflict. The latest reports reviewed did not provide a confirmed figure for the number of people who took part in Saturday's march, nor did they specify the exact route taken through the city. There were no immediate reports of clashes or arrests associated with the demonstration.

Russia's defense ministry said its forces struck port infrastructure in the Black Sea and two dry cargo vessels allegedly carrying weapons and military equipment for the Ukrainian military. The ministry said high-precision ground-launched weapons and attack drones also targeted fuel storage tanks at the port of Yuzhny that were designated for Ukraine's armed forces. According to the Russian ministry, the strikes were part of continued attacks on Ukrainian port facilities and maritime assets that Moscow says are being used to support Ukraine's military operations. Russia also claimed that the two dry cargo vessels were carrying military supplies bound for Ukraine and said the strikes damaged or destroyed the targeted assets. The Russian Defense Ministry did not provide independent evidence to substantiate the claims, and the reported damage in cargo could not be immediately verified. The strikes come amid continued Russian attacks on Ukrainian infrastructure, including ports and facilities along the Black Sea, as the war between Russia and Ukraine continues.

anti-drone nets are being placed over roads and supply routes in Kharkiv to protect infrastructure in Ukraine's second city from the increasing threat of Russian drone attacks. Nets like these have been used in other locations in Ukraine before, but this is the first time they are being used in Kharkiv. In northern Kharkiv, 20 miles from the border, the roads are almost empty, and the absence of traffic heightens the sense of alertness gripping the city. Like much of Ukraine, safety is often found underground, and a hospital is building subterranean infrastructure that can sustain its services and patients if the war intensifies. In the first 6 months of this year, 1,396 civilians were killed and 7,978 injured in Ukraine, the United Nations office in Kyiv said Wednesday. That was a 37% increase from the same period last year and a 114% jump over 2024, it said, attributing the rise to more long-range aerial attacks by Russia. Moscow's forces have in recent weeks pummeled Ukraine with ballistic missiles that Kyiv officials say only the U.S.-made Patriot air defense system can stop. But the Iran war has drained stocks of Patriot interceptor missiles, leaving Ukraine at the mercy of Russian bombardments that seek to exploit the weakened air defenses.

0: A cemetery in Ceuta is ready to receive the bodies of up to 80 migrants who died amid last week's mad dash into the Spanish enclave. And officials say many of them will likely be buried in coming days without first being identified. Families on the Moroccan side of the border are pressing Spanish authorities and searching for their loved ones. A father who said his name was Mokhtar said he had not heard from his son Mohammed. He'd scoured morgues in Morocco. He wished God be with him wherever he was. Manuel Aparcero is the director of Ceuta's forensics team. He said the scale of the situation was apparent from the start.
1: We were right on the beach and could already see that a situation was unfolding that would be difficult to manage, as many of the migrants who were crossing were reaching the shore already in a state of cardiorespiratory arrest.
0: It's a tragedy that can be told in numbers. In one 24-hour period, Spain estimates

0: 72,000 people arrived in Ceuta. Pathologists said autopsies revealed that of the 80 bodies brought ashore, most showed signs of cardiopulmonary arrests, a common feature of drownings. Ceuta's forensics team is but 5 members, which saw just 76 deaths in the prior year. The team was reinforced with 8 extra staff from the mainland, and they are collecting fingerprints and DNA samples from the deceased. So far, those methods have identified just 4 of the dead. Papacero said it was like watching a tragedy unfold.
1: I don't think any forensic pathologist is prepared to take in so much in such a short space of time. Although, in the end, I think autopsies were carried out in record time. With the help of other institutes, we've carried out all the forensic autopsies in 3 days.
0: Aparcero added that after the autopsies, forensics teams have been cleaning the bodies in accordance with the Muslim rites. Spanish police have shared the fingerprints of all those who died with the Moroccan authorities. They have opened an office by the border where relatives can file a missing persons report and supply DNA samples. Aparcero said all the migrant bodies will be buried in Ceuta in the coming days, unless a relative asks for a body already identified to be repatriated. Bodies can also be later exhumed to be transferred abroad if authorized by a judge.
2: There were several more shots, so the teacher told everyone to come into the classroom first.
3: A 14-year-old survivor of Thailand's worst mass shooting in 4 years recounts the tragic events. She asked to be identified only by her nickname, Kim.
2: Everyone was in shock, but everyone still had enough presence of mind. So we all took the desks nearby and blocked the classroom door entrance and locked it tightly.
3: Over 40 minutes, the alleged gunman, another 14-year-old student, went on a rampage at the Tepsirin Nontaburi school. He killed teachers and officials before turning the gun on himself. Students were also caught in the gunfire. At one point, Kim said he was only a few doors down. She was messaging her mother, Kwan.
2: I told her, "Mum, don't call me," because the ringtone would make a sound.
3: Kim says she later found out the gunman had gone into the same building as her sister.
2: I messaged my sister to tell her the gunman was in building 4, to be careful and lock the door. Then I heard more gunshots and I was worried about whether she'd survive. I was extremely anxious and I told her, "I love you."
3: Earlier, the alleged teenage gunman shot dead his grandparents in their home at dawn before coming into school. At one point, Kwan said the call with her daughter got cut off. She started praying. A few minutes later, she called back, unharmed. They'd survived Thailand's worst mass shooting since 2022.
4: Colombia's new right-wing president, Abelardo de la Espriella, was sworn in on Friday, using his inaugural speech to pledge a vigorous fight against drug trafficking and the coca crops. De la Espriella, 48, won June's runoff on promises to crack down on armed groups, shrink the state by as much as 40%, and revive the oil and gas sector. An ally of U.S. President Donald Trump, he represented people with ties to right-wing paramilitaries during his time as a lawyer. De la Espriella has never before held elected office. The new president vowed to definitively eradicate the scourge of illicit crops, saying he would use aerial herbicides that do not harm human health or the environment to destroy coca, the plant used to make cocaine.
5: There will not be a single place in our territory where criminals can feel safe. I make my own. The words of Winston Churchill. Victory at all costs. Victory in spite of terror. Victory however long and hard the road may be, because without victory, there is no survival. The eradication of illicit crops by all means will be possible. It is a national priority. Coca is not fought with dressed-up statistics or manipulated maps, but by pulling it out of the earth where today it feeds violence and crime. I will implement fumigation with latest generation herbicides that do not cause harm to human health, do not contravene the mandate of the Honorable Constitutional Court, and do not affect the environment in any way.

0: The time has come to definitely eradicate the scourge of illicit crops. Coca has brought death, corruption and destruction. It has destroyed our jungles, displaced our peasants, and has been the fuel for narco-terrorism.
1: Joseph Robinette Biden Jr.
2: Former U.S. President Joe Biden's prostate cancer has spread beyond his bones and is very painful, his son Hunter Biden said in an interview with the BBC. The younger Biden told the BBC's Newsnight, quote, "The cancer has spread, metastasized into his bones and further." That's according to a video posted online Friday by the Current Affairs Program. A spokesman for the 83-year-old Democratic former president declined to comment on Saturday on Hunter Biden's interview. Joe Biden revealed in May of 2025, less than 4 months after leaving the White House, that he had been diagnosed with an aggressive form of prostate cancer, saying at the time that it had spread to his bones. A Biden spokesman in October said the former president was undergoing radiation treatment and hormone therapy. Biden, who also served as vice president to Barack Obama, attended the dedication of Obama's presidential library in June in Chicago. Biden's presidential memoir is scheduled for release on November 17th.
3: British Columbia declared a state of emergency Saturday as a fast-moving wildfire forced more than 20,000 people from communities in Western Canada, destroying homes as it raced toward towns along Okanagan Lake. Premier David Eby announced the emergency as more than 100 wildfires burned across the province, nearly half of them out of control in hot, windy weather and prolonged drought. The entire community of Summerland, home to about 12,000 people, was ordered evacuated overnight, along with about 8,000 people in and around nearby Peachland. Officials had not determined how many homes were destroyed. The Bald Range wildfire was first reported on Friday evening, but grew to about 50 square kilometers, overwhelming the smaller community of Falder and covering the roughly 15 kilometers to Summerland at extraordinary speed. Canada has endured increasingly destructive wildfire seasons in recent years, forcing mass evacuations and repeatedly sending smoke across large parts of Canada and the United States.

A wildfire in and around the central Albanian city of Kruja has been brought under control after threatening residential areas, with a Bayraktar TB2 drone also deployed during firefighting operations. Around 300 personnel from Albania's armed forces, emergency services, and firefighters took part in the overnight response. The operation involved 21 fire engines, 3 helicopters, 1 Bayraktar TB, 2 unmanned aerial vehicle, and 2 thermal imaging drones. Some residents were evacuated from affected areas as crews worked to contain the flames. Albanian Prime Minister Edi Rama said only one warehouse was destroyed and that no residents were injured. Interior Minister Besfort Lamalari said the fire was believed to have been caused by human activity rather than natural causes, and that police had detained a suspect. The Albanian Geological Sciences Institute warned that several parts of the country continue to face a high wildfire risk.

Serbia faced a second day of wildfires on Friday as extremely hot, dry weather gripped the Balkans. Helicopters were deployed to water bomb, the blaze cutting through forests in the Delibloto Sands Nature Reserve in Vojvodina, northern Serbia. Locals in the village of Šumarak were evacuated as the flames neared homes. There were no reports of casualties. Firefighters and emergency crews continued working to contain the blaze as strong winds and high temperatures hampered firefighting efforts. Authorities urged residents to avoid

Avoid affected areas and follow evacuation instructions where necessary. The wildfires have scorched large areas of vegetation, raising concerns about damage to the protected nature reserve. Meteorologists warn that hot and dry conditions are expected to persist, increasing the risk of further wildfires across the region. Europe, the world's fastest warming continent, has been ravaged by record-breaking heat and destructive wildfires this summer, with France and Spain particularly hard hit.

Renewed uncertainty over the Strait of Hormuz is forcing Iraq to accelerate alternative oil export routes, as repeated shipping disruptions expose the risks of relying heavily on a single maritime corridor. Iraq depends on oil exports for around 88% of government revenue, making disruptions in Hormuz particularly damaging to the country's economy and its ability to maintain crude production. Before the regional conflict, Iraq exported roughly 3.6 million barrels per day, with about 3.4 million barrels leaving southern terminals in Basra and passing through the Strait of Hormuz to international markets. Escalating tensions involving the United States, Iran, and Israel have repeatedly disrupted tanker traffic, forcing Iraq to cut production when vessels are unable to reach its southern terminals and leaving exports increasingly vulnerable to regional instability. The impact has been significant, with Iraq's combined oil exports in May and June falling to only around one-third of pre-war monthly levels as recurring disruptions create storage and production pressures. Baghdad is increasingly turning to overland alternatives, including the reopened Iraq-Syria transport corridor, as an emergency route to move crude and reduce dependence on Hormuz. Iraqi energy officials say that diversifying export channels has become a necessity rather than an option, as Baghdad seeks to protect oil revenues, maintain production, and build greater resilience against future disruptions in the Strait of Hormuz.

Germany's trade imbalance with China has widened sharply as falling exports and rising imports expose growing pressure on Europe's largest economy from weakening Chinese demand and increasingly competitive Chinese manufacturers. German exports to China fell more than 12% in the first half of 2026 to just under 37 billion euros, pushing China down to the country's ninth largest export market, despite remaining Germany's biggest overall trading partner. At the same time, imports from China rose nearly 9% to 91.8 billion euros, widening Germany's bilateral trade deficit from around 40 billion euros to approximately 55 billion euros. The shift reflects China's increasing reliance on domestic supply chains and technological advances. While German manufacturers face mounting competition from Chinese companies both at home and in international markets, Germany's industrial sector is also under pressure from U.S. tariffs, with exports to the United States falling around 6%. Adding to challenges facing major manufacturers and contributing to job cuts across key industries. Despite these pressures, overall German exports rose 3.7% to 817 billion euros, although economists warn that the country's traditional export-driven industrial model and the Made in Germany brand face growing pressure to adapt.

0: Agency minerals deals worth nearly $40 billion. And today, the United States is opening up new mines at the fastest pace since the 1950s. Nobody's seen anything like it. And that goes for auto plants, too, and AI, and so many other kinds of plants. In addition, today, my administration is announcing a series of historic mining projects worth $3 billion, which will create thousands of jobs and promote our economic stability and security. The Department of War's Office of Strategic Capital is signing a massive $1.4 billion loan agreement with Celent Nanotechnologies to build a next-generation battery facility in Washington State using what we have right under our feet to build rare earth magnets. Magnets, you got to go with magnets. That's a good one. Everybody should go for magnets, really badly needed. My administration is making an unprecedented financial commitment to our nation's mining schools. It's going to keep us nice and young and vibrant. The schools came to us seeking $10 million per year in funding. Instead, I'm thrilled to announce that we're delivering $100 million to train the next generation of American miners. And you have a lot of you are in the room right now.
1: The hospitality and retail, which have been driving some of the labor market employment growth over the last few months, that actually sagged a bit in the last month. And healthcare is still growing, but not by enough to offset the losses in these other sectors. It's tricky from the numbers to know how people are feeling, because you can have different feelings about the same numbers. But I think it's fair to say that one of the ongoing trends that has not yet reversed is that issue of affordability has two sides, right? So prices are escalating by 3-point-something percent, and our average hourly and average earnings generally are rising by about 3%. So they're still lagging behind a little bit. There's some catching up to the inflation, but it's not overcoming the inflation of prices. So the average person, the average worker, is having trouble keeping up with price increases because their wages and salaries are not keeping up. If one is fortunate enough to have investments and assets and property, those have been escalating. So maybe you can keep up with what's called the wealth effect. So if you can feel more wealthy, if our stock portfolios are increasing, but if you're relying mostly or solely on your labor, that's a bit of a downer. There seems to be an inching up of people that are holding multiple jobs. And that's an indication of two things. One, that they need more income than they're getting from their primary job. And two, that the gig economy is providing opportunities for that. But it's hard to know how people feel about that if they'd rather be holding one primary job that pays well rather than two jobs where you have to supplement your income with the second job. I think it's fair to say that wages are rising a little bit above 3% and prices are rising at an average rate well above 3%. So wages are still lagging a bit behind inflation. And that's a trend that's been continuing for like the last year or two. When the economy and its labor market was a little hotter, like in 2022, in the labor shortage environments, that has problems for employers, but it turns up as to attract and retain workers as offering higher wages and salaries. And now that's not necessarily the case. They're not holding them back, the wages and salaries, but they're not keeping up with the overall inflation rate.
2: Avocados and cartels are more connected than many people may think. The U.S. consumes over 80% of Mexican avocados. Before exporting them, U.S. inspectors check the avocados on site to make sure no pests enter the country. Now, those inspections in the western state of Michoacán are on hold, and without them, export stops. It's not the first time this has happened. Michoacán has a strong cartel presence. Criminals make money from drugs, but also from starting several industries, including the avocado business. Previous pauses were triggered by attacks against U.S. inspectors. This time, no specific incident has been reported, but the Mexican government has already sent 1,500 additional troops to boost security in Michoacán. Michoacán authorities suggested the stop was due to recent arrests. A California group said a pest was reported at a Mexico packing house. The situation usually resolves in days because it hurts everyone, Mexican economy and the U.S. market.

0: FIFA has mounted a strong defense of President Gianni Infantino as pressure over his leadership intensifies, warning that efforts to remove or challenge him must respect the governing body's established democratic procedures. The dispute has deepened following the collapse of Infantino's controversial proposal to raise around $4.2 billion by selling a stake in the commercial rights to the World Cup and other FIFA competitions. The plan triggered opposition from UEFA, national associations, and senior football officials, with criticism expanding into broader questions over Infantino's leadership and calls for his resignation. FIFA says that there is a concerted and ongoing effort to undermine its president and has rejected recent allegations against Infantino as unfounded, warning that it will vigorously challenge what it considers false or misleading reporting. The governing body's leadership has reaffirmed its support for Infantino while acknowledging mistakes in the handling of the commercial rights proposal as divisions within international football become increasingly visible. UEFA has declared that it no longer has confidence in Infantino, while senior European football figures have called for him to step down, increasing pressure ahead of his bid for another term as FIFA president. Infantino nevertheless retains significant backing among FIFA's 211 member associations, with African and South American football bodies defending his leadership and insisting that any attempt to remove him must follow FIFA's formal electoral procedures.
1: The last election, we did not vote for him in 2023, and we reasoned why, and we will not vote for him again. But we went a step further now because of the situation we are in internationally. It's very divided, very polarized. It's a crisis, really. And then we need a leader to gather this, and he's not in a position to gather it now. So for the sake of football, we ask him to resign. We hadn't been in this position where we can work for real change now if UEFA and Seferin did not really take a strong position. Of course, that brings a very big escalation. But from Norway's side, it's a needed escalation. Of course, we have year after year addressed this as a deep worry, not as a personal critic towards anyone, but the reforms that we all agreed on in 2016. And it takes some years to implement, but the signs were clearer and clearer. They were not only not being implemented, but reversed. And the issue with lack of arm's length distance to state leaders' external powers have been clearer and clearer, regardless of who will be elected, re-elected or elected. It needs to be about real implementation of government's reforms now, and it needs to be about lasting change, where the checks and balances also works, not just the structures, but also the checks and balances, not just for the president, but also for the positions around, because it needs to be, you know, iterative, you know, it needs to be go both ways. It needs to be a functioning organization between president and administration, president and council, but also council towards confederations. Because if we grow and grow and grow and hinge everything on the calendar, you will also kill the reason why football is the biggest sport in the world. The DNA of football is community, local. So being in competition with confederation is not useful. It's first and foremost a governing body.
2: Why Chelsea? Because for me, I love football, and Chelsea is one of the greatest clubs in the world. And to have this opportunity, I'm really proud, really privileged, and really responsible for the job I'm taking. I think that is a club with such big potential that we can. And now the desire and the goal is to have a success, to have our first great season, and to build in this new project. We know that it will take time. This is football, doesn't happen in just 1 week, but we are really positive. I think the squad that we have built is really balanced in terms of qualities, in terms of maturity, something that we need for the Premier League. great team spirit, and that's built on daily basis with a great culture in the building, because that helps to when the moment to compete that you feel better, and to have that togetherness, that trust, and that those bonds between the players are so important. Ultimately, to build a winner mentality, a team that can compete anywhere, that feels this confidence. So football part is so important, but the mental side is so important, and the strength of the team is the most important.
0: Football legend Lionel Messi is mourning the death of his father and longtime representative Jorge Messi, who died age 68 in his hometown of Rosario following a prolonged illness. Jorge spent his final months receiving medical treatment in Rosario, accompanied by his wife Celia and their children, with Lionel also spending time with his father following the World Cup before returning to Inter Miami. A central figure throughout Messi's extraordinary career, Jorge supported his son from his early years at Barcelona and later played a major role in managing his professional affairs as his representative. Messi had already hinted at a difficult period during the World Cup, breaking down in tears after scoring against Algeria and later explaining that his emotions were connected to circumstances unrelated to football. His death leaves Messi grieving the loss of one of the most influential figures behind his career, from his emergence as a young talent in Argentina to his rise as one of football's greatest players.

0: Welcome to A-News. I'm Omar Taslim. You're watching Turkey's Diplomacy. Why I say that this is a very significant visit.
1: It can be incredibly helpful.
0: Palestinians from the Gaza Strip.
2: Why those humanitarian aid still stuck?
0: If we put Daesh aside, is this the end of Netanyahu?
1: So many chefs in the kitchen.
0: The end of sanctions.

I'm Sudozar with your global weather update. Let's start. Across much of Europe, light clouds are moving quickly across the region. Athens will be partly cloudy at 36 degrees, while Ankara has similar weather at 32. Farther west, warmer conditions stay cold for most of the continent. Rome is partly cloudy at 35 degrees, and Berlin has similar weather at 26. In the Balkans, temperatures remain on the warmer side. Tirana is partly cloudy at 37 degrees, while Pristina is sunny at 30. The Middle East warms up today, though. Mecca peaks at 40 degrees and Baghdad is sunny at 46. In Central Asia, Almaty is cloudy at 33 degrees, while Baku is sunny for today. Farther east, Bangkok has a thunderstorm at 33 degrees and Urumqi is partly cloudy at 29. Across Africa, Casablanca is partly cloudy at 28 degrees, while Tripoli has similar weather at 32. In North America, Toronto has a thunderstorm and Los Angeles is partly cloudy at 30. In South America, Buenos Aires is at 14 degrees, while Caracas is partly cloudy at 28. Across Oceania, Sydney is partly cloudy at 18 degrees, while Port Moresby is at 27 for today. That's the latest global weather update. 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

0: Iran says that it is close to finalizing an arrangement with Oman over shipping through the Strait of Hormuz. But Tehran insists an agreement on navigation alone is not enough for a full reopening of the strategic waterway. Iran and Oman have agreed on the coordinates of shipping routes through the strait, with inbound vessels using a northern lane through Iranian territorial waters and outbound traffic, passing through a southern lane in Omani waters in coordination with Tehran.
1: لزوماً به معنی باز شدن تنگه هرمز نیست، اون تابع شرایط دیگری هم هست. باید موارد نقض یادداشت تفاهم که از سوی آمریکا صورت گرفته یک به یک جبران بشه. وضعیت حاضر من به صراحت عرض بکنم نتیجه نقض یادداشت تفاهم توسط آمریکا هست.
0: Those demands include an end to U.S. threats and military action, the lifting of sanctions and the blockade on Iran, the release of frozen Iranian assets and compensation, leaving the fate of the waterway closely tied to wider efforts to resolve the U.S.-Iran conflict.
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0: The negotiations are particularly significant because the Strait of Hormuz normally carries around a fifth of global oil and gas shipments, while months of conflict and restrictions on maritime traffic have disrupted energy supplies and heightened risks for global shipping. Despite diplomatic progress, maritime tensions remain high, with attacks on commercial vessels continuing and uncertainty surrounding the U.S. naval blockade and the broader security arrangements needed for a lasting reopening of the strait.

A fire broke out at dawn on Sunday at a facility belonging to Saudi Aramco's Jazan refinery in southwestern Saudi Arabia. The Saudi Energy Ministry reported the fire without casualties and said it was extinguished, though it did not describe the cause. The ministry said in a statement on X that competent authorities were completing the necessary procedures to deal with the incident. Yemen's Iran-aligned Houthis said they had attacked the refinery on Sunday, 2 days after Saudi Arabia signed a defense pact with Turkey and Pakistan. Houthi military spokesman Yahya Sari said the group succeeded in targeting the Aramco refinery in Jazan with a drone, and the strike was precise, adding the strike was in response to alleged Saudi drone incursions into Yemen's Sada and Hadja provinces. The Saudi government has not confirmed this account or attributed the fire to any attack. Anadolu agency reported a loud explosion was heard separately in the Jubail region, while Iranian state media cited Arab sources saying gas facilities in Jubail Industrial City had also been targeted and caught fire, though there was no confirmed link between the two incidents. This is at least the second fire at the 400,000-barrel-per-day facility within a month. Aramco's CEO said last week the company could restore damaged facilities 6 times faster than the industry average and return to pre-conflict production within days once conditions allow, while declining to comment directly on security incidents.

Turkish President Recep Tayyip Erdogan said on Friday that the Mecca Joint Defense Agreement signed earlier in the day between Turkey, Saudi Arabia and Pakistan targets no country and remains open to the participation of other friendly nations seeking peace, prosperity and stability in the region. In a post on the Turkish

social platform En Sosyal, Erdogan said the agreement, based on the principle of collective deterrence, would strengthen security and defense cooperation, support joint defense industry projects, and contribute to counter-terrorism efforts. He said the agreement also reaffirms the right to self-defense as defined under Article 51 of the UN Charter. The agreement does not target any country and is open to participation of all brotherly countries seeking peace, prosperity and stability in our region, Erdogan said. Turkey, he added, would firmly maintain its principled stance in favor of resolving conflicts and crises through dialogue and diplomacy, based on respect for international law and in line with its vision of regional ownership. Erdogan said he traveled to Mecca earlier Friday at the invitation of Saudi Crown Prince and Prime Minister Mohammed bin Salman, where he met with the Saudi Crown Prince and Pakistani Prime Minister Shehbaz Sharif. On this occasion, as the three countries, we signed a joint defense agreement, he said. Erdogan expressed hope that the visit, consultations and agreement would benefit the entire region.

bilateral defense ties among the three countries, creating a broader framework for burden sharing and coordinated responses to common security challenges. The landmark illuminations in Islamabad and Saudi Arabia provide a highly visible symbol of the growing partnership and what their leaders describe as a new chapter of regional solidarity and collective security.

0: Somalia's defense ministry on Friday welcomed the signing of MECA joint defense agreement among Saudi Arabia, Turkey and Pakistan, describing it as a historic step towards strengthening collective security and defense cooperation. In a statement, the ministry said the agreement establishes a strategic partnership capable of addressing shared security challenges and advancing long-term defense cooperation among the three countries. The ministry expressed confidence that the pact would make a significant contribution to regional peace and stability while reinforcing the principles of cooperation, solidarity, and shared responsibility. It added that the agreement would serve the interests of the region's peoples and support international peace and security. The MECA Joint Defense Agreement was signed Friday following a summit in the Muslim holy city of Mecca, attended by Saudi Crown Prince Mohammed bin Salman, Turkish President Recep Tayyip Erdogan, and Pakistani Prime Minister Shehbaz Sharif.
1: I think this has been a work in progress, but the several factors, I would say, was quite fundamental that brought this defense pact into being. One of them is obviously since October 7th, and particularly the Israeli and Iranian regional policies or the regional revisionism have very much led to the other countries in the region to be rethinking their regional engagement, regional policies, and search for regional security partnerships. And secondly, the mistrust in the U.S. security guarantees. I mean, we have to be clear, this is not an alternative to the U.S. security relationship that it has with the region countries, but this is a complement to it because like the U.S. still remains indispensable for many region actors. But U.S. is also seen as unreliable. I mean, it has very resemblance to NATO Article 5 in the sense that it spells out that an attack on one member is an attack on all members. So in this regard, it is has a semblance to NATO's Article 5. But we need to see this, how it is going to be operationalized when one of these parties faces an attack. And probably the test case will come through to Saudi Arabia, most likely, given that the attack that it has been subject to recently, either by Houthis or, you know, by Iran or the Iran-aligned groups in Iraq. So probably this is more likely to be observed in the case of Saudi Arabia. They have tremendous special capabilities, and Pakistan is a nuclear-armed country. Turkey has a very fast-expanding defense industry capacity and also a major geopolitical player in multiple theaters, not only in the Middle East, but in South Caucasus, is a key actor for European security in the Black Sea. And Saudi Arabia is also spending significantly on defense industry, but also it has a quite significant the economic and also diplomatic means to be utilized. So in a sense, the each countries are bringing different capabilities to the tables. And to some extent, there is also a complementarity element in their capabilities that they're bringing to the table. Probably Iran will perceive this negatively, given that Saudi Arabia has been very much subject to the attacks both by Iran and by Iran-aligned groups. And now that the fact that this is a collective defense, it is a collective defense treaty, so which considers an attack on one as an attack on all, probably now Iran has to think twice, or the Iran-aligned groups has to think twice in the next time that they are attacking Saudi Arabia. And that will create quite a lot of also dilemma, not only for Iran, but also the parties

to this agreement as well. So, but but clearly Iran will regard this negatively. The three countries that are part of this agreement are the U.S. partners. So in a sense, this is not an anti-U.S. or this is not a is not an anti-U.S. bloc, and this is not about a post-U.S. Middle East. Yes, I mean, the countries in the region feels uneasy because of the unpredictable or unreliable nature of the U.S. security guarantees, but the U.S. still remains indispensable for the regional actors, particularly for the Gulf ones. So in this regard, the U.S., I do not think that the U.S. regards this very negatively, given that the three countries that are coming together are the U.S. partners in the region. So to some extent, that might also reflect the U.S. idea of burden sharing with the regional partners as well, because the U.S. wants the regional actors to take more responsibility for the regional security. So in a sense, more burden sharing by the U.S. actors

0: At least 9 Palestinians, including 4 children, were injured after Israeli forces opened fire on civilians in Khan Yunis in southern Gaza, according to reports from the scene. The wounded were taken to Nasser Hospital for treatment. Among those injured was 13-year-old Saba Al-Hashash, who suffered a neck injury and received emergency treatment at Nasser Hospital. The incident occurred as Israeli forces continued operations in and around Khan Yunis despite the ceasefire. Recent reports have documented continued Israeli attacks and exchanges of fire across Gaza, raising concerns about the durability of the ceasefire. The latest violence comes amid continued tensions in southern Gaza, where displaced Palestinians remain concentrated in areas with limited access to safety and basic services. The incident adds to a series of reported ceasefire violations and attacks in Gaza in recent weeks, with civilians continuing to face the risk of injury despite the truce.
1: The Office for the Coordination of Humanitarian Affairs reports limited improvements in the flow of critical supplies into Gaza, even as needs remain immense and people continue to depend heavily on aid. Data collected through the UN 2720 mechanism indicate a 33% increase in the volume of supplies that we and our partners were able to bring into Gaza in July compared with June. That's more than 55,000 pallets of aid, roughly 35,000 metric tons, or 26,000 truckloads, bringing us closer to the levels recorded before the regional escalation began at the end of February. About 60% of these supplies were food, followed by smaller volumes of shelter, water, sanitation, hygiene, and health items. Additional supplies were brought in by the private sector. Still, our humanitarian partners warned that restrictions remain on the types of supplies allowed into Gaza. Specifically, they say more approvals are needed to bring engine oil and spare parts into the strip because all humanitarian operations depend on vehicles and backup generators that need to be maintained. Repeated denials of requests to bring in engine oil, combined with insufficient quantities of quality lubricant oil coming in through the private sector, mean that critical operations at hospitals, pumping stations, and bakeries could be reduced or forced to stop. Another restriction is on durable shelter materials. Most of Gaza's 2.1 million people remain displaced in poor conditions, and so far, our humanitarian partners have mostly been allowed to bring in tents that do not last long. To put this in context, a new assessment by the UN Satellite Center estimates that the number of destroyed structures across Gaza has increased by 9% since the declaration of a ceasefire in October 2025. Overall, about 82% of the structures in Gaza are damaged. That's more than 200,000 structures that are damaged to some degree, and 2/3 of them are assessed to have been destroyed.

pro-Palestinian demonstrators took to the streets of Berlin on Saturday, August 8th, marching in solidarity with the Palestinian people as opposition to Israel's ongoing military campaign in Gaza continues to draw crowds across German cities. Protesters carried Palestinian flags and banners as they marched through the German capital.

the latest reports reviewed did not provide a confirmed figure for the number of people who took part in Saturday's march, nor did they specify the exact route taken through the city. There were no immediate reports of clashes or arrests associated with the demonstration. Russia's defense ministry said its forces struck port infrastructure in the Black Sea and two dry cargo vessels allegedly carrying weapons and military equipment for the Ukrainian military. The ministry said high-precision ground-launched weapons and attack drones also targeted fuel storage tanks at the port of Yuzhny that were designated for Ukraine's armed forces. According to the Russian ministry, the strikes were part of continued attacks on Ukrainian port facilities and maritime assets that Moscow says are being used to support Ukraine's military operations. Russia also claimed that the two dry cargo vessels were carrying military supplies bound for Ukraine and said the strikes damaged or destroyed the targeted assets. The Russian Defense Ministry did not provide independent evidence to substantiate the claims, and the reported damage in cargo could not be immediately verified. The strikes come amid continued Russian attacks on Ukrainian infrastructure, including ports and facilities along the Black Sea, as the war between Russia and Ukraine continues.

0: anti-drone nets are being placed over roads and supply routes in Kharkiv to protect infrastructure in Ukraine's second city from the increasing threat of Russian drone attacks. Nets like these have been used in other locations in Ukraine before, but this is the first time they are being used in Kharkiv. In northern Kharkiv, 20 miles from the border, the roads are almost empty, and the absence of traffic heightens the sense of alertness gripping the city. Like much of Ukraine, safety is often found underground, and a hospital is building subterranean infrastructure that can sustain its services and patients if the war intensifies. In the first 6 months of this year, 1,396 civilians were killed and 7,978 injured in Ukraine, the United Nations office in Kyiv said Wednesday. That was a 37% increase from the same period last year and a 114% jump over 2024, it said, attributing the rise to more long-range aerial attacks by Russia. Moscow's forces have in recent weeks pummeled Ukraine with ballistic missiles that Kyiv officials say only the U.S. made Patriot air defense system can stop. But the Iran war has drained stocks of Patriot interceptor missiles, leaving Ukraine at the mercy of Russian bombardments that seek to exploit the weakened air defenses.
1: A cemetery in Ceuta is ready to receive the bodies of up to 80 migrants who died amid last week's mad dash into the Spanish enclave. And officials say many of them will likely be buried in coming days without first being identified. Families on the Moroccan side of the border are pressing Spanish authorities and searching for their loved ones. A father who said his name was Mokhtar said he had not heard from his son Mohammed. He'd scoured morgues in Morocco. He wished God be with him wherever he was. Manuel Aparcero is the director of Ceuta's forensics team. He said the scale of the situation was apparent from the start.
2: We were right on the beach and could already see that a situation was unfolding that would be difficult to manage, as many, many of the migrants who were crossing were reaching the shore already in a state of cardiorespiratory arrest.
1: It's a tragedy that can be told in numbers. In one 24-hour period, Spain estimates 72,000 people arrived in Ceuta. Pathologists said autopsies revealed that of the 80 bodies brought ashore, most showed signs of cardiopulmonary arrests, a common feature of drownings. Ceuta's forensics team is but 5 members, which saw just 76 deaths in the prior year. The team was reinforced with 8 extra staff from the mainland, and they are collecting fingerprints and DNA samples from the deceased. So far, those methods have identified just 4 of the dead. Aparcero said it was like watching a tragedy unfold.
2: I don't think any forensic pathologist

0: prepared to take in so much in such a short space of time, although in the end I think autopsies were carried out in record time. With the help of other institutes, we've carried out all the forensic autopsies in 3 days.
1: Aparcero added that after the autopsies, forensics teams have been cleaning the bodies in accordance with the Muslim rites. Spanish police have shared the fingerprints of all those who died with the Moroccan authorities. They have opened an office by the border where relatives can file a missing persons report and supply DNA samples. Aparcero said all the migrant bodies will be buried in Ceuta in the coming days, unless a relative asks for a body already identified to be repatriated. Bodies can also be later exhumed to be transferred abroad if authorized by a judge.
2: There were several more shots, so the teacher told everyone to come into the classroom first.
3: A 14-year-old survivor of Thailand's worst mass shooting in 4 years recounts the tragic events. She asked to be identified only by her nickname, Kim.
2: Everyone was in shock, but everyone still had enough presence of mind. So we all took the desks nearby and blocked the classroom door entrance and locked it tightly.
3: Over 40 minutes, the alleged gunman, another 14-year-old student, went on a rampage at the Tepsirin Nontaburi school. He killed teachers and officials before turning the gun on himself. Students were also caught in the gunfire. At one point, Kim said he was only a few doors down. She was messaging her mother, Kwan.
2: I told her, "Mum, don't call me," because the ringtone would make a sound.
3: Kim says she later found out the gunman had gone into the same building as her sister.
2: I messaged my sister to tell her the gunman was in building 4, to be careful and lock the door. Then I heard more gunshots and I was worried about whether she'd survive. I was extremely anxious and I told her, "I love you."
3: Earlier, the alleged teenage gunman shot dead his grandparents in their home at dawn before coming into school. At one point, Kwan said the call with her daughter got cut off. She started praying. A few minutes later, she called back, unharmed. They'd survived Thailand's worst mass shooting since 2022.
4: Colombia's new right-wing president, Abelardo de la Espriella, was sworn in on Friday, using his inaugural speech to pledge a vigorous fight against drug trafficking and the coca crops. De la Espriella, 48, won June's runoff on promises to crack down on armed groups, shrink the state by as much as 40%, and revive the oil and gas sector. An ally of U.S. President Donald Trump, he represented people with ties to right-wing paramilitaries during his time as a lawyer. De la Espriella has never before held elected office. The new president vowed to definitively eradicate the scourge of illicit crops, saying he would use aerial herbicides that do not harm human health or the environment to destroy coca, the plant used to make cocaine.
5: There will not be a single place in our territory where criminals can feel safe. I make my own. The words of Winston Churchill: victory at all costs, victory in spite of terror, victory however long and hard the road may be, because without victory there is no survival. The eradication of illicit crops by all means will be possible. It is a national priority. Coca is not fought with dressed-up statistics or manipulated maps, but by pulling it out of the earth where today it feeds violence and crime. I will implement fumigation with latest generation herbicides that do not cause harm to human health, do not contravene the mandate of the Honorable Constitutional Court, and do not affect the environment in any way. The time has come to definitely eradicate the scourge of illicit crops. Coca has brought death, corruption, and destruction. It has destroyed our jungles, displaced our peasants, and has been the fuel for narco-terrorism.
6: Joseph Robinette Biden Jr.
7: Former U.S. President Joe Biden's prostate cancer has spread beyond his bones and is very painful,

0: his son Hunter Biden said in an interview with the BBC. The younger Biden told the BBC's Newsnight, quote, "The cancer has spread, metastasized into his bones and further." That's according to a video posted online Friday by the Current Affairs Program. A spokesman for the 83-year-old Democratic former president declined to comment on Saturday on Hunter Biden's interview. Joe Biden revealed in May of 2025, less than 4 months after leaving the White House, that he had been diagnosed with an aggressive form of prostate cancer, saying at the time that it had spread to his bones. A Biden spokesman in October said the former president was undergoing radiation treatment and hormone therapy. Biden, who also served as vice president to Barack Obama, attended the dedication of Obama's presidential library in June in Chicago. Biden's presidential memoir is scheduled for release on November 17th.
1: British Columbia declared a state of emergency Saturday as a fast-moving wildfire forced more than 20,000 people from communities in Western Canada, destroying homes as it raced toward towns along Okanagan Lake. Premier David Eby announced the emergency as more than 100 wildfires burned across the province, nearly half of them out of control in hot, windy weather and prolonged drought. The entire community of Summerland, home to about 12,000 people, was ordered evacuated overnight, along with about 8,000 people in and around nearby Peachland. Officials had not determined how many homes were destroyed. The Bald Range wildfire was first reported on Friday evening, but grew to about 50 square kilometers, overwhelming the smaller community of Falder and covering the roughly 15 kilometers to Summerland at extraordinary speed. Canada has endured increasingly destructive wildfire seasons in recent years, forcing mass evacuations and repeatedly sending smoke across large parts of Canada and the United States.

A wildfire in and around the central Albanian city of Kruja has been brought under control after threatening residential areas, with a Bayraktar TB2 drone also deployed during firefighting operations. Around 300 personnel from Albania's armed forces, emergency services, and firefighters took part in the overnight response. The operation involved 21 fire engines, 3 helicopters, 1 Bayraktar TB, 2 unmanned aerial vehicle, and 2 thermal imaging drones. Some residents were evacuated from affected areas as crews worked to contain the flames. Albanian Prime Minister Edi Rama said only one warehouse was destroyed and that no residents were injured. Interior Minister Besfort Lamalari said the fire was believed to have been caused by human activity rather than natural causes, and that police had detained a suspect. The Albanian Geological Sciences Institute warned that several parts of the country continue to face a high wildfire risk.

Serbia faced a second day of wildfires on Friday as extremely hot, dry weather gripped the Balkans. Helicopters were deployed to water bomb, the blaze cutting through forests in the Delibladu Sands Nature Reserve in Vojvodina, northern Serbia. Locals in the village of Šumarak were evacuated as the flames neared homes. There were no reports of casualties. Firefighters and emergency crews continued working to contain the blaze as strong winds and high temperatures hampered firefighting efforts. Authorities urged residents to avoid affected areas and follow evacuation instructions where necessary. The wildfires have scorched large areas of vegetation, raising concerns about damage to the protected nature reserve. Meteorologists warned that hot and dry conditions are expected to persist, increasing the risk of further wildfires across the region. Europe, the world's fastest warming continent, has been ravaged by record-breaking heat and destructive wildfires this summer, with France and Spain particularly hard hit.

Renewed uncertainty over the Strait of Hormuz is forcing Iraq to accelerate alternative oil export routes, as repeated shipping disruptions expose the risks of relying heavily on a single maritime corridor. Iraq depends on oil exports for around 88% of government revenue, making disruptions in Hormuz particularly damaging to the country's economy and its ability to maintain crude production. Before the regional conflict, Iraq exported roughly 3.6 million barrels per day, with about 3.4 million barrels leaving southern terminals in Basra and passing through the Strait of Hormuz to international markets. Escalating tensions involving the United States, Iran, and Israel have repeatedly disrupted tanker traffic, forcing Iraq to cut production when vessels are unable to reach its southern terminals and leaving exports increasingly vulnerable to regional instability. The impact has been significant, with Iraq's combined oil exports in May and June falling to only around one-third of pre-war monthly levels as recurring disruptions create storage and production pressures. Baghdad is increasingly turning to overland alternatives, including the reopened Iraq-Syria transport corridor, as an emergency route to move crude and reduce dependence on Hormuz. Iraqi energy officials say that diversifying export channels has become a necessity rather than an option, as Baghdad seeks to protect oil revenues, maintain production, and build greater resilience against future disruptions in the Strait of Hormuz.

Germany's trade imbalance with China has widened sharply as falling exports and rising imports expose growing pressure on Europe's largest economy from weakening Chinese demand and increasingly competitive Chinese manufacturers. German exports to China fell more than 12% in the first half of 2026 to just under 37 billion euros, pushing China down to the country's ninth largest export market, despite remaining Germany's biggest overall trading partner. At the same time, imports from China rose nearly 9% to 91.8 billion euros, widening Germany's bilateral trade deficit from around 40 billion euros to approximately 55 billion euros. The shift reflects China's increasing reliance on domestic supply chains and technological advances. While German manufacturers face mounting competition from Chinese companies both at home and in international markets, Germany's industrial sector is also under pressure from U.S. tariffs, with exports to the United States falling around 6%. Adding to challenges facing major manufacturers and contributing to job cuts across key industries. Despite these pressures, overall German exports rose 3.7% to 817 billion euros, although economists warn that the country's traditional export-driven industrial model and the Made in Germany brand face growing pressure to adapt.

Over the past 18 months, our administration has signed or approved more than 160 minerals deals worth nearly $40 billion. And today, the United States is opening up new mines at the fastest pace since the 1950s. There's never, nobody's seen anything like it. And that goes for auto plants, too, and AI, and so many other kinds of plants. We have, in addition, today, my administration is announcing a series of historic mining projects worth $3 billion, which will create thousands of jobs and promote our economic stability and security. The Department of War's Office of Strategic Capital is signing a massive $1.4 billion

0: loan agreement with Celan Nanotechnologies to build a next-generation battery facility in Washington State, using what we have right under our feet, to build rare earth magnets. Magnets, you got to go with magnets. That's a good one. Everybody should go for magnets, really badly needed. My administration is making an unprecedented financial commitment to our nation's mining schools. It's going to keep us nice and young and vibrant. The schools came to us seeking $10 million per year in funding. Instead, I'm thrilled to announce that we're delivering $100 million to train the next generation of American miners. And you have a lot of you are in the room right now.
1: The hospitality and retail, which have been driving some of the labor market employment growth over the last few months, that actually sagged a bit in the last month. And healthcare is still growing, but not by enough to offset the losses in these other sectors. It's tricky from the numbers to know how people are feeling, because you can have different feelings about the same numbers. But I think it's fair to say that one of the ongoing trends that has not yet reversed is that issue of affordability has two sides, right? So prices are escalating by 3-point-something percent, and our average hourly and average earnings generally are rising by about 3%. So they're still lagging behind a little bit. There's some catching up to the inflation, but it's not overcoming the inflation of prices. So the average person, the average worker, is having trouble keeping up with price increases because their wages and salaries are not keeping up. If one is fortunate enough to have investments and assets and property, those have been escalating. So maybe you can keep up with what's called the wealth effect. So if you can feel more wealthy, if our stock portfolios are increasing, but if you're relying mostly or solely on your labor, that's a bit of a downer. There seems to be an inching up of people that are holding multiple jobs. And that's an indication of two things. One, that they need more income than they're getting from their primary job. And two, that the gig economy is providing opportunities for that. But it's hard to know how people feel about that if they'd rather be holding one primary job that pays well rather than two jobs where you have to supplement your income with the second job. I think it's fair to say that wages are rising a little bit above 3% and prices are rising at an average rate well above 3%. So wages are still lagging a bit behind inflation. And that's a trend that's been continuing for like the last year or two. When the economy and its labor market was a little hotter, like in 2022, in the labor shortage environments, that has problems for employers, but it turns up as to attract and retain workers as offering higher wages and salaries. And now that's not necessarily the case. They're not holding them back, the wages and salaries, but they're not keeping up with the overall inflation rate.
2: Avocados and cartels are more connected than many people may think. The U.S. consumes over 80% of Mexican avocados. Before exporting them, U.S. inspectors check the avocados on site to make sure no pests enter the country. Now, those inspections in the western state of Michoacán are on hold, and without them, export stop. It's not the first time this has happened. Michoacán has a strong cartel presence. Criminals make money from drugs, but also from starting several industries, including the avocado business. Previous pauses were triggered by attacks against U.S. inspectors. This time, no specific incident has been reported, but the Mexican government has already sent 1,500 additional troops to boost security in Michoacán. Michoacán authorities suggested the stop was due to recent arrests. A California group said a pest was reported at a Mexico packing house. The situation usually resolves in days because it hurts everyone, Mexican economy and the U.S. market.

0: As pressure over his leadership intensifies, warning that efforts to remove or challenge him must respect the governing body's established democratic procedures. The dispute has deepened following the collapse of Infantino's controversial proposal to raise around $4.2 billion by selling a stake in the commercial rights to the World Cup and other FIFA competitions. The plan triggered opposition from UEFA, national associations, and senior football officials, with criticism expanding into broader questions over Infantino's leadership and calls for his resignation. FIFA says that there is a concerted and ongoing effort to undermine its president and has rejected recent allegations against Infantino as unfounded, warning that it will vigorously challenge what it considers false or misleading reporting. The governing body's leadership has reaffirmed its support for Infantino while acknowledging mistakes in the handling of the commercial rights proposal as divisions within international football become increasingly visible. UEFA has declared that it no longer has confidence in Infantino, while senior European football figures have called for him to step down, increasing pressure ahead of his bid for another term as FIFA president. Infantino nevertheless retains significant backing among FIFA's 211 member associations, with African and South American football bodies defending his leadership and insisting that any attempt to remove him must follow FIFA's formal electoral procedures.
1: The last election, we did not vote for him in 2023, and we reasoned why, and we will not vote for him again, but we went a step further now because of the situation we are in internationally. It's very divided, very polarized. It's a crisis, really, and then we need a leader to gather this, and he's not in a position to gather it now. So for the sake of football, we ask him to resign. We hadn't been in this position where we can work for real change now if UEFA and Seferin did not really take a strong position. Of course, that brings a very big escalation. But from Norway's side, it's a needed escalation. Of course, we have year after year addressed this as a deep worry, not as a personal critic towards anyone, but the reforms that we all agreed on in 2016. And it takes some years to implement, but the signs were clearer and clearer. They were not only not being implemented, but reversed. And the issue with lack of arm's distance to state leaders' external powers have been clearer and clearer. Regardless of who will be elected, re-elected or elected, it needs to be about real implementation of government's reforms now, and it needs to be about lasting change, where the checks and balances also works, not just the structures, but also the checks and balances, not just for the president, but also for the positions around, because it needs to be, you know, iterative, you know, it needs to be go both ways. It needs to be a functioning organization between president and administration, president and council, but also council towards confederations. Because if we grow and grow and grow and hinge everything on the calendar, you will also kill the reason why football is the biggest sport in the world. The DNA of football is community, local. So being in competition with confederation is not useful. It's first and foremost a governing body.
2: Why Chelsea? Because for me, I love football, and Chelsea is one of the greatest clubs in the world. And to have this opportunity, I'm really proud, really privileged, and really responsible for the job I'm taking. I think that is a club with such big potential that we can, and now the desire and the goal is to have a success, to have our first great season, and to build in this new career. We know that it will take time. This is football, doesn't happen in just 1 week, but we are really positive. I think the squad that we have built is really balanced in terms of qualities, in terms of maturity, something that we need for the Premier League. Great team spirit, and that's built on daily basis with a great culture in the building, because that helps to

0: when the moment to compete that you feel better, and to have that togetherness, that trust, and that those bonds between the players are so important. Ultimately, to build a winner mentality, a team that can compete anywhere, that feels this confidence. So football part is so important, but the mental side is so important, and the strength of the team is the most important.
1: Football legend Lionel Messi is mourning the death of his father and longtime representative Jorge Messi, who died age 68 in his hometown of Rosario following a prolonged illness. Jorge spent his final months receiving medical treatment in Rosario, accompanied by his wife Celia and their children, with Lionel also spending time with his father following the World Cup before returning to Inter Miami. A central figure throughout Messi's extraordinary career, Jorge supported his son from his early years at Barcelona and later played a major role in managing his professional affairs as his representative. Messi had already hinted at a difficult period during the World Cup, breaking down in tears after scoring against Algeria and later explaining that his emotions were connected to circumstances unrelated to football. His death leaves Messi grieving the loss of one of the most influential figures behind his career, from his emergence as a young talent in Argentina to his rise as one of football's greatest players.

I'm Su Dozhao with your global weather update. Let's start. We begin in Europe, where light clouds continue to sweep quickly across the region. Bucharest will be partly cloudy, reaching 31 degrees. Athens has similar weather at 35. Farther west, temperatures continue to rise. Moscow will be partly cloudy at 23 degrees, and London has similar weather at 29. Across the Balkans, summer has firmly set in. Zagreb is partly cloudy at 33 degrees, while Sarajevo has similar weather at 31. It's getting warmer for the Middle East, though. Beirut is partly cloudy at 31 degrees, and Gaza has similar weather at 30. In South Asia, Baku is at 34 degrees, and New Delhi is cloudy at 34 as well. Farther east, Shanghai is rainy at 30, while Jakarta is cloudy at 32 degrees. Across Africa, Tripoli is partly cloudy at 31 degrees. Cape Town has similar weather at 13. In North America, Mexico City will be rainy at 24 degrees. New York is partly cloudy for today. In South America, Rio de Janeiro is partly cloudy at 34 degrees, while Santiago is cloudy at 11. Across Oceania, Sydney will be rainy, and Melbourne has similar weather at 13 degrees. That's the latest global weather update. Stay tuned for more news and forecasts here on ANews.

The world is full of fear, getting whatever it wants. It only cares for five of its children. An enigma. Summoning armies of terror. Instead of wind, rain, or snow, it strangles the poor with oil and spreads death on its soil. Not you nor others. The rich will understand. They tell when it will fail and when and how high it will rise. Before you, there were others who stood strong and brave, and who were blown away like straw. It liked the ones with weak faith, but true life liked the brave ones. But now, you stand before me, challenging, rejecting terror. You come with crowds following you. You are aware of everything. And now you know nothing is as powerful as the truth. A News.

0: Iran says that it is close to finalizing an arrangement with Oman over shipping through the Strait of Hormuz. But Tehran insists an agreement on navigation alone is not enough for a full reopening of the strategic waterway. Iran and Oman have agreed on the coordinates of shipping routes through the strait, with inbound vessels using a northern lane through Iranian territorial waters and outbound traffic, passing through a southern lane in Omani waters in coordination with Tehran.
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0: Those demands include an end to U.S. threats and military action, the lifting of sanctions and the blockade on Iran, the release of frozen Iranian assets and compensation, leaving the fate of the waterway closely tied to wider efforts to resolve the U.S.-Iran conflict.
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0: The negotiations are particularly significant because the Strait of Hormuz normally carries around a fifth of global oil and gas shipments, while months of conflict and restrictions on maritime traffic have disrupted energy supplies and heightened risks for global shipping. Despite diplomatic progress, maritime tensions remain high, with attacks on commercial vessels continuing and uncertainty surrounding the U.S. naval blockade and the broader security arrangements needed for a lasting reopening of the strait.

A fire broke out at dawn on Sunday at a facility belonging to Saudi Aramco's Jazan refinery in southwestern Saudi Arabia. The Saudi Energy Ministry reported the fire without casualties and said it was extinguished, though it did not describe the cause. The ministry said in a statement on X that competent authorities were completing the necessary procedures to deal with the incident. Yemen's Iran-aligned Houthis said they had attacked the refinery on Sunday, 2 days after Saudi Arabia signed a defense pact with Turkey and Pakistan. Houthi military spokesman Yahya Sari said the group succeeded in targeting the Aramco refinery in Jazan with a drone, and the strike was precise, adding the strike was in response to alleged Saudi drone incursions into Yemen's Sada and Hadja provinces. The Saudi government has not confirmed this account or attributed the fire to any attack. Anadolu agency reported a loud explosion was heard separately in the Jubail region, while Iranian state media cited Arab sources saying gas facilities in Jubail Industrial City had also been targeted and caught fire, though there was no confirmed link between the two incidents. This is at least the second fire at the 400,000-barrel-per-day facility within a month. Aramco's CEO said last week the company could restore damaged facilities 6 times faster than the industry average and return to pre-conflict production within days once conditions allow, while declining to comment directly on security incidents.

Turkish President Recep Tayyip Erdogan said on Friday that the Mecca Joint Defense Agreement signed earlier in the day between Turkey, Saudi Arabia and Pakistan targets no country and remains open to the participation of other friendly nations seeking peace, prosperity and stability in the region. In a post on the Turkish social platform En Sosyal, Erdogan said the agreement, based on the principle of collective deterrence, would strengthen security and defense cooperation, support joint defense industry projects, and contribute to counterterrorism efforts. He said the agreement also reaffirms the right to self-defense as defined under Article 51 of the UN Charter. The agreement does not target any country and is open to participation of all brotherly countries seeking peace, prosperity and stability in our region, Erdogan said. Turkey, he added, would firmly maintain

0: Somalia's defense ministry on Friday welcomed the signing of MECA joint defense agreement among Saudi Arabia, Turkey, and Pakistan, describing it as a historic step towards strengthening collective security and defense cooperation. In a statement, the ministry said the agreement establishes a strategic partnership capable of addressing shared security challenges and advancing long-term defense cooperation among the three countries. The ministry expressed confidence that the pact would make a significant contribution to regional peace and stability while reinforcing the principles of cooperation, solidarity, and shared responsibility. It added that the agreement would serve the interests of the region's peoples and support international peace and security. The MECA Joint Defense Agreement was signed Friday following a summit in the Muslim holy city of Mecca, attended by Saudi Crown Prince Mohammed bin Salman, Turkish President Recep Tayyip Erdogan, and Pakistani Prime Minister Shehbaz Sharif.
1: I think this has been a work in progress, but the several factors, I would say, was quite fundamental that brought this defense pact into being. One of them is obviously since October 7th, and particularly the Israeli and Iranian regional policies or the regional revisionism have very much led to the other countries in the region to be rethinking their regional engagement, regional policies, and search for regional security partnerships. And secondly, the mistrust in the U.S. security guarantees. I mean, we have to be clear, this is not an alternative to the U.S. security relationship that it has with the regional countries, but this is a complement to it because like the U.S. still remains indispensable for many regional actors. But U.S. is also seen as unreliable. I mean, it has very resemblance to NATO Article 5 in the sense that it spells out that an attack on one member is an attack on all members. So in this regard, it is has a resemblance to NATO's Article 5. But we need to see this, how it is going to be operationalized when one of these party faces an attack. And probably the test case will come through to Saudi Arabia, most likely, given that the attack that it has been subject to recently, either by Houthis or, you know, by Iran or the Iran-aligned groups in Iraq. So probably this is more likely to be observed in the case of Saudi Arabia. They have tremendous special capabilities, and Pakistan is a nuclear-armed country. Turkey has a very fast-expanding defense industry capacity and also a major geopolitical player in multiple theaters, not only in the Middle East, but in South Caucasus, is a key actor for European security in the Black Sea. And Saudi Arabia is also spending significantly on defense industry, but also it has a quite significant the economic and also diplomatic means to be utilized. So in a sense, each countries are bringing different capabilities to the tables. And to some extent, there is also a complementarity element in their capabilities that they're bringing to the table. Probably Iran will perceive this negatively, given that Saudi Arabia has been very much subject to the attacks both by Iran and by Iran-aligned groups. And now that the fact that this is a collective defense, it is a collective defense treaty, so which considers an attack on one as an attack on all, probably now Iran has to think twice, or the Iran-aligned groups has to think twice in the next time that they are attacking Saudi Arabia. And that will create quite a lot of also dilemma, not only for Iran, but also the parties to this agreement as well. So, but clearly Iran will regard this negatively. The three countries that are part of this agreement are the U.S. partners. So in a sense, this is not an anti-U.S. or this is not a is not an anti-U.S. bloc, and this is not about a post-U.S. Middle East. Yes, I mean, the countries in the region feels uneasy because of the unpredictable or unreliable nature of the U.S. security guarantees, but the U.S. still remains indispensable for the regional actors, particularly for the Gulf ones. So in this regard, the U.S., I do not think that the U.S. regards this very negatively.

that the three countries that are coming together are the U.S. partners in the region. So to some extent, that might also reflect the U.S. idea of burden sharing with the regional partners as well, because the U.S. wants the regional actors to take more responsibility for the regional security. So in a sense, more burden sharing by the U.S. actors.

0: At least 9 Palestinians, including 4 children, were injured after Israeli forces opened fire on civilians in Khan Yunis in southern Gaza, according to reports from the scene. The wounded were taken to Nasser Hospital for treatment. Among those injured was 13-year-old Saba al-Hashash, who suffered a neck injury and received emergency treatment at Nasser Hospital. The incident occurred as Israeli forces continued operations in and around Khan Yunis despite the ceasefire. Recent reports have documented continued Israeli attacks and exchanges of fire across Gaza, raising concerns about the durability of the ceasefire. The latest violence comes amid continued tensions in southern Gaza, where displaced Palestinians remain concentrated in areas with limited access to safety and basic services. The incident adds to a series of reported ceasefire violations and attacks in Gaza in recent weeks, with civilians continuing to face the risk of injury despite the truce.
1: The Office for the Coordination of Humanitarian Affairs reports limited improvements in the flow of critical supplies into Gaza, even as needs remain immense and people continue to depend heavily on aid. Data collected through the UN 2720 mechanism indicate a 33% increase in the volume of supplies that we and our partners were able to bring into Gaza in July compared with June. That's more than 55,000 pallets of aid, roughly 35,000 metric tons, or 26,000 truckloads, bringing us closer to the levels recorded before the regional escalation began at the end of February. About 60% of these supplies were food, followed by smaller volumes of shelter, water, sanitation, hygiene, and health items. Additional supplies were brought in by the private sector. Still, our humanitarian partners warned that restrictions remain on the types of supplies allowed into Gaza. Specifically, they say more approvals are needed to bring engine oil and spare parts into the strip because all humanitarian operations depend on vehicles and backup generators that need to be maintained. Repeated denials of requests to bring in engine oil, combined with insufficient quantities of quality lubricant oil coming in through the private sector, mean that critical operations at hospitals, pumping stations, and bakeries could be reduced or forced to stop. Another restriction is on durable shelter materials. Most of Gaza's 2.1 million people remain displaced in poor conditions, and so far, our humanitarian partners have mostly been allowed to bring in tents that do not last long. To put this in context, a new assessment by the UN Satellite Center estimates that the number of destroyed structures across Gaza has increased by 9% since the declaration of a ceasefire in October 2025. Overall, about 82% of the structures in Gaza are damaged. That's more than 200,000 structures that are damaged to some degree, and 2/3 of them are assessed to have been destroyed.

pro-Palestinian demonstrators took to the streets of Berlin on Saturday, August 8th, marching in solidarity with the Palestinian people as opposition to Israel's ongoing military campaign in Gaza continues to draw crowds across German cities. Protesters carried Palestinian flags and banners as they marched through the German capital, chanting slogans in support of Palestine. Police were present and took security measures throughout the demonstration, according to footage and images distributed. The demonstration also included calls for an immediate end to the war in Gaza, according to Anadolu Agency's coverage of the event. Saturday's march adds to a string of similar pro-Palestinian rallies that have taken place in Berlin in recent months, with demonstrators repeatedly demanding a halt to Israeli military operations and voicing solidarity with Palestinians affected by the conflict.

providing weapons and military equipment for the Ukrainian military. The ministry said high-precision ground-launched weapons and attack drones also targeted fuel storage tanks at the port of Yuzhny that were designated for Ukraine's armed forces. According to the Russian ministry, the strikes were part of continued attacks on Ukrainian port facilities and maritime assets that Moscow says are being used to support Ukraine's military operations. Russia also claimed that the two dry cargo vessels were carrying military supplies bound for Ukraine and said the strikes damaged or destroyed the targeted assets. The Russian Defense Ministry did not provide independent evidence to substantiate the claims, and the reported damage in cargo could not be immediately verified. The strikes come amid continued Russian attacks on Ukrainian infrastructure, including ports and facilities along the Black Sea, as the war between Russia and Ukraine continues.

0: anti-drone nets are being placed over roads and supply routes in Kharkiv to protect infrastructure in Ukraine's second city from the increasing threat of Russian drone attacks. Nets like these have been used in other locations in Ukraine before, but this is the first time they are being used in Kharkiv. In northern Kharkiv, 20 miles from the border, the roads are almost empty, and the absence of traffic heightens the sense of alertness gripping the city. Like much of Ukraine, safety is often found underground, and a hospital is building subterranean infrastructure that can sustain its services and patients if the war intensifies. In the first 6 months of this year, 1,396 civilians were killed and 7,978 injured in Ukraine, the United Nations office in Kyiv said Wednesday. That was a 37% increase from the same period last year and a 114% jump over 2024, it said, attributing the rise to more long-range aerial attacks by Russia. Moscow's forces have in recent weeks pummeled Ukraine with ballistic missiles that Kyiv officials say only the U.S.-made Patriot air defense system can stop. But the Iran war has drained stocks of Patriot interceptor missiles, leaving Ukraine at the mercy of Russian bombardments that seek to exploit the weakened air defenses.
1: A cemetery in Ceuta is readied to receive the bodies of up to 80 migrants who died amid last week's mad dash into the Spanish enclave. And officials say many of them will likely be buried in coming days without first being identified. Families on the Moroccan side of the border are pressing Spanish authorities and searching for their loved ones. A father who said his name was Mokhtar said he had not heard from his son Mohammed. He'd scoured morgues in Morocco. He wished God be with him wherever he was. Manuel Aparcero is the director of Ceuta's forensics team. He said the scale of the situation was apparent from the start.
2: We were right on the beach and could already see that a situation was unfolding that would be difficult to manage, as many, many of the migrants who were crossing were reaching the shore already in a state of cardiorespiratory arrest.
1: It's a tragedy that can be told in numbers. In one 24-hour period, Spain estimates 72,000 people arrived in Ceuta. Pathologists said autopsies revealed that of the 80 bodies brought ashore, most showed signs of cardiopulmonary arrests, a common feature of drownings. Ceuta's forensics team is but 5 members, which saw just 76 deaths in the prior year. The team was reinforced with 8 extra staff from the mainland, and they are collecting fingerprints and DNA samples from the deceased. So far, those methods have identified just 4 of the dead. Aparcero said it was like watching a tragedy unfold.
2: I don't think any forensic pathologist is prepared to take in so much in such a short space of time. Although, in the end, I think autopsies were carried out in record time. With the help of other institutes, we've carried out all the forensic autopsies in 3 days.
1: Aparcero added that after the autopsies, forensics teams have been cleaning the bodies in accordance with the Muslim rites. Spanish police have shared the fingerprints of all those who died with the Moroccan authorities. They have opened an office by the border where relatives can file a missing persons report and supply DNA samples. Aparcero said all the migrant bodies will be buried in Ceuta in the coming days, unless a relative asks for a body already identified to be

0: repatriated, bodies can also be later exhumed to be transferred abroad if authorized by a judge.
1: There were several more shots, so the teacher told everyone to come into the classroom first.
2: A 14-year-old survivor of Thailand's worst mass shooting in 4 years recounts the tragic events. She asked to be identified only by her nickname, Kim.
1: Everyone was in shock, but everyone still had enough presence of mind. So we all took the desks nearby and blocked the classroom door entrance and locked it tightly.
2: Over 40 minutes, the alleged gunman, another 14-year-old student, went on a rampage at the Thepsirin Nonthaburi school. He killed teachers and officials before turning the gun on himself. Students were also caught in the gunfire. At one point, Kim said he was only a few doors down. She was messaging her mother, Kwan.
1: I told her, "Mum, don't call me," because the ringtone would make a sound.
2: Kim says she later found out the gunman had gone into the same building as her sister.
1: I messaged my sister to tell her the gunman was in building 4, to be careful and lock the door. Then I heard more gunshots and I was worried about whether she'd survive. I was extremely anxious and I told her, "I love you."
2: Earlier, the alleged teenage gunman shot dead his grandparents in their home at dawn before coming into school. At one point, Kwan said the call with her daughter got cut off. She started praying. A few minutes later, she called back, unharmed. They'd survived Thailand's worst mass shooting since 2022.
3: Colombia's new right-wing president, Abelardo de la Espriella, was sworn in on Friday, using his inaugural speech to pledge a vigorous fight against drug trafficking and the coca crops. De la Espriella, 48, won June's runoff on promises to crack down on armed groups, shrink the state by as much as 40%, and revive the oil and gas sector. An ally of U.S. President Donald Trump, he represented people with ties to right-wing paramilitaries during his time as a lawyer. De la Espriella has never before held elected office. The new president vowed to definitively eradicate the scourge of illicit crops, saying he would use aerial herbicides that do not harm human health or the environment to destroy coca, the plant used to make cocaine.
4: There will not be a single place in our territory where criminals can feel safe. I make my own. The words of Winston Churchill. Victory at all costs. Victory in spite of terror. Victory however long and hard the road may be, because without victory, there is no survival. The eradication of illicit crops by all means will be possible. It is a national priority. Coca is not fought with dressed-up statistics or manipulated maps, but by pulling it out of the earth where today it feeds violence and crime. I will implement fumigation with latest generation herbicides that do not cause harm to human health, do not contravene the mandate of the Honorable Constitutional Court, and do not affect the environment in any way. The time has come to definitely eradicate the scourge of illicit crops. Coca has brought death, corruption, and destruction. It has destroyed our jungles, displaced our peasants, and has been the fuel for narco-terrorism.
5: Joseph Robinette Biden Jr.
6: Former U.S. President Joe Biden's prostate cancer has spread beyond his bones and is very painful, his son Hunter Biden said in an interview with the BBC. The younger Biden told the BBC's Newsnight, quote, "The cancer has spread, metastasized into his bones and further." That's according to a video posted online Friday by the Current Affairs Program. A spokesman for the 83-year-old Democratic former president declined to comment on Saturday on Hunter Biden's interview. Joe Biden revealed in May of 2025 less than 4 months after leaving the White House, that he had been diagnosed with an aggressive form of prostate cancer, saying at the time that it had spread to his bones. A Biden spokesman in October said the former president was undergoing radiation treatment and hormone therapy. Biden, who also served as vice president to Barack Obama, attended the dedication of Obama's presidential library in June in Chicago. Biden's presidential memoir is scheduled for release on November 17th.
3: British Columbia declared a state of emergency Saturday as a fast-moving wildfire forced more than 20,000 people from communities in Western Canada, destroying homes as it raced toward towns along Okanagan Lake. Premier David Eby announced the emergency as more than 100 wildfires burned across the province, nearly half of them out of control in hot, windy weather and prolonged drought. The entire community of Summerland, home to about 12,000 people, was ordered evacuated overnight, along with about 8,000 people in and around nearby Peachland. Officials had not determined how many homes were destroyed. The Bald Range wildfire was first reported on Friday evening, but grew to about 50 square kilometers, overwhelming the smaller community of Falder and covering the roughly 15 kilometers to Summerland at extraordinary speed. Canada has endured increasingly destructive wildfire seasons in recent years, forcing mass evacuations and repeatedly sending smoke across large parts of Canada and the United States.

A wildfire in and around the central Albanian city of Kruja has been brought under control after threatening residential areas, with a Bayraktar TB2 drone also deployed during firefighting operations. Around 300 personnel from Albania's armed forces, emergency services, and firefighters took part in the overnight response. The operation involved 21 fire engines, 3 helicopters, 1 Bayraktar TB, 2 unmanned aerial vehicle, and 2 thermal imaging drones. Some residents were evacuated from affected areas as crews worked to contain the flames. Albanian Prime Minister Edi Rama said only one warehouse was destroyed and that no residents were injured. Interior Minister Besfort Lamalari said the fire was believed to have been caused by human activity rather than natural causes, and that police had detained a suspect. The Albanian Geological Sciences Institute warned that several parts of the country continue to face a high wildfire risk.

Serbia faced a second day of wildfires on Friday as extremely hot, dry weather gripped the Balkans. Helicopters were deployed to water bomb, the blaze cutting through forests in the Delibloto Sands Nature Reserve in Vojvodina, northern Serbia. Locals in the village of Šumarak were evacuated as the flames neared homes. There were no reports of casualties. Firefighters and emergency crews continued working to contain the blaze as strong winds and high temperatures hampered firefighting efforts. Authorities urged residents to avoid affected areas and follow evacuation instructions where necessary. The wildfires have scorched large areas of vegetation, raising concerns about damage to the protected nature reserve. Meteorologists warned that hot and dry conditions are expected to persist, increasing the risk of further wildfires across the region. Europe, the world's fastest warming continent, has been ravaged by record-breaking heat and destructive wildfires this summer, with France and Spain particularly hard hit.

Renewed uncertainty over the Strait of Hormuz is forcing Iraq to accelerate alternative oil export routes, as repeated shipping disruptions expose the risks of relying heavily on a single maritime corridor. Iraq depends on oil exports for around

8% of government revenue, making disruptions in Hormuz particularly damaging to the country's economy and its ability to maintain crude production. Before the regional conflict, Iraq exported roughly 3.6 million barrels per day, with about 3.4 million barrels leaving southern terminals in Basra and passing through the Strait of Hormuz to international markets. Escalating tensions involving the United States, Iran, and Israel have repeatedly disrupted tanker traffic, forcing Iraq to cut production when vessels are unable to reach its southern terminals and leaving exports increasingly vulnerable to regional instability. The impact has been significant, with Iraq's combined oil exports in May and June falling to only around one-third of pre-war monthly levels as recurring disruptions create storage and production pressures. Baghdad is increasingly turning to overland alternatives, including the reopened Iraq-Syria transport corridor, as an emergency route to move crude and reduce dependence on Hormuz. Iraqi energy officials say that diversifying export channels has become a necessity rather than an option, as Baghdad seeks to protect oil revenues, maintain production, and build greater resilience against future disruptions in the Strait of Hormuz.

Germany's trade imbalance with China has widened sharply as falling exports and rising imports expose growing pressure on Europe's largest economy from weakening Chinese demand and increasingly competitive Chinese manufacturers. German exports to China fell more than 12% in the first half of 2026 to just under 37 billion euros, pushing China down to the country's ninth largest export market, despite remaining Germany's biggest overall trading partner. At the same time, imports from China rose nearly 9% to 91.8 billion euros, widening Germany's bilateral trade deficit from around 40 billion euros to approximately 55 billion euros. The shift reflects China's increasing reliance on domestic supply chains and technological advances, while German manufacturers face mounting competition from Chinese companies both at home and in international markets. Germany's industrial sector is also under pressure from U.S. tariffs, with exports to the United States falling around 6%. Adding to challenges facing major manufacturers and contributing to job cuts across key industries. Despite these pressures, overall German exports rose 3.7% to 817 billion euros, although economists warn that the country's traditional export-driven industrial model and the Made in Germany brand face growing pressure to adapt.

Over the past 18 months, our administration has signed or approved more than 160 minerals deals worth nearly $40 billion. And today, the United States is opening up new mines at the fastest pace since the 1950s. Nobody's seen anything like it. And that goes for auto plants, too, and AI, and so many other kinds of plants. In addition, today, my administration is announcing a series of historic mining projects worth $3 billion, which will create thousands of jobs and promote our economic stability and security. The Department of War's Office of Strategic Capital is signing a massive $1.4 billion loan agreement with Celan Nanotechnologies to build a next-generation battery facility in Washington State, using what we have right under our feet, to build rare earth magnets. Magnets, you got to go with magnets. That's a good one. Everybody should go for magnets, really badly needed. My administration is making an unprecedented financial commitment to our nation's mining schools. It's going to keep us nice and young and vibrant. The schools came to us seeking $10 million per year in funding. Instead, I'm thrilled to announce

0: that we're delivering $100 million to train the next generation of American miners. And you have a lot of you are in the room right now.
1: The hospitality and retail, which have been driving some of the labor market employment growth over the last few months, that actually sagged a bit in the last month. And healthcare is still growing, but not by enough to offset the losses in these other sectors. It's tricky from the numbers to know how people are feeling, because you can have different feelings about the same numbers. But I think it's fair to say that one of the ongoing trends that has not yet reversed is that issue of affordability has two sides, right? So prices are escalating by 3-point-something percent, and our average hourly and average earnings generally are rising by about 3%. So they're still lagging behind a little bit. There's some catching up to the inflation, but it's not overcoming the inflation of prices. So the average person, the average worker, is having trouble keeping up with price increases because their wages and salaries are not keeping up. If one is fortunate enough to have investments and assets and property, those have been escalating. So maybe you can keep up with what's called the wealth effect. So you can feel more wealthy if our stock portfolios are increasing. But if you're relying mostly or solely on your labor, that's a bit of a downer. There seems to be an inching up of people that are holding multiple jobs. And that's an indication of two things. One, that they need more income than they're getting from their primary job. And two, that the gig economy is providing opportunities for that. But it's hard to know how people feel about that if they'd rather be holding one primary job that pays well rather than two jobs where you have to supplement your income with the second job. I think it's fair to say that wages are rising a little bit above 3% and prices are rising at an average rate well above 3%. So wages are still lagging a bit behind inflation. And that's a trend that's been continuing for like the last year or two. When the economy and its labor market was a little hotter, like in 2022, in the labor shortage environments, that has problems for employers, but it turns up as to attract and retain workers as offering higher wages and salaries. And now that's not necessarily the case. They're not holding them back, the wages and salaries, but they're not keeping up with the overall inflation rate.
2: Avocados and cartels are more connected than many people may think. The U.S. consumes over 80% of Mexican avocados. Before exporting them, U.S. inspectors check the avocados on site to make sure no pests enter the country. Now, those inspections in the western state of Michoacán are on hold, and without them, export stops. It's not the first time this has happened. Michoacán has a strong cartel presence. Criminals make money from drugs, but also from starting several industries, including the avocado business. Previous pauses were triggered by attacks against U.S. inspectors. This time, no specific incident has been reported, but the Mexican government has already sent 1,500 additional troops to boost security in Michoacán. Michoacán authorities suggested the stop was due to recent arrests. A California group said a pest was reported at a Mexico packing house. The situation usually resolves in days because it hurts everyone, Mexican economy and the U.S. market.

FIFA has mounted a strong defense of President Gianni Infantino as pressure over his leadership intensifies, warning that efforts to remove or challenge him must respect the governing body's established democratic procedures. The dispute has deepened following the collapse of Infantino's controversial proposal to raise around $4.2 billion by selling a stake in the commercial rights to the World Cup and other FIFA competitions. The plan triggered opposition from UEFA, national associations, and senior football officials, with criticism expanding into broader questions over Infantino's leadership and calls

0: his resignation. FIFA says that there is a concerted and ongoing effort to undermine its president and has rejected recent allegations against Infantino as unfounded, warning that it will vigorously challenge what it considers false or misleading reporting. We're gonna have Team FIFA. The governing body's leadership has reaffirmed its support for Infantino while acknowledging mistakes in the handling of the commercial rights proposal as divisions within international football become increasingly visible. UEFA has declared that it no longer has confidence in Infantino, while senior European football figures have called for him to step down, increasing pressure ahead of his bid for another term as FIFA president. Infantino nevertheless retains significant backing among FIFA's 211 member associations, with African and South American football bodies defending his leadership and insisting that any attempt to remove him must follow FIFA's formal electoral procedures.
1: The last election, we did not vote for him in 2023, and we reasoned why, and we will not vote for him again, but we went a step further now because of the situation we are in internationally. It's very divided, very polarized. It's a crisis, really. And then we need a leader to gather this, and he's not in a position to gather it now. So for the sake of football, we ask him to resign. We hadn't been in this position where we can work for real change now if UEFA and Seferin did not really take a strong position. Of course, that brings a very big escalation. But from Norway's side, it's a needed escalation. Of course, we have year after year addressed this as a deep worry, not as a personal critic towards anyone, but the reforms that we all agreed on in 2016. And it takes some years to implement, but the signs were clearer and clearer. They were not only not being implemented, but reversed. And the issue with lack of arm's-length distance to state leaders' external powers have been clearer and clearer. Regardless of who will be elected, re-elected or elected, it needs to be about real implementation of government's reforms now, and it needs to be about lasting change, where the checks and balances also works, not just the structures, but also the checks and balances, not just for the president, but also for the positions around, because it needs to be, you know, iterative, you know, it needs to be go both ways. It needs to be a functioning organization between president and administration, president and council, but also council towards confederations. Because if we grow and grow and grow and hinge everything on the calendar, you will also kill the reason why football is the biggest sport in the world. The DNA of football is community, local. So being competition with confederation is not useful. It's first and foremost a governing body.
2: Why Chelsea? Because for me, I love football, and Chelsea is one of the greatest clubs in the world. And to have this opportunity, I'm really proud, really privileged, and really responsible for the job I'm taking. I think that is a club with such big potential that we can. And now the desire and the goal is to have a success, to have our first great season, and to build in this new career. We know that it will take time. This is football, doesn't happen in just 1 week, but we are really positive. I think the squad that we have built is really balanced in terms of qualities, in terms of maturity, something that we need for the Premier League. Great team spirit, and that's built on daily basis with a great culture in the building, because that helps to when the moment to compete, that you feel better, and to have that togetherness, that trust, and that those bonds between the players are so important. Ultimately, to build a winner mentality, a team that can compete anywhere, that feels this confidence. So football part is so important, but the mental side is so important, and the strength of the team is the most important.

Football legend Lionel Messi is mourning the death of his father and longtime representative Jorge Messi, who died age 68 in his hometown of Rosario following a prolonged illness. Jorge spent his final months receiving medical treatment in Rosario, accompanied by his wife Celia and their children, with Lionel also spending time with his father following the World Cup before returning to Inter Miami. A central figure throughout Messi's extraordinary career, Jorge supported his son from his early years at Barcelona and later played a major role in managing his professional affairs as his representative. Messi had already hinted at a difficult period during the World Cup, breaking down in tears after scoring against Algeria and later explaining that his emotions were connected to circumstances unrelated to football. His death leaves Messi grieving the loss of one of the most influential figures behind his career, from his emergence as a young talent in Argentina to his rise as one of football's greatest players.

0: Welcome to A News. I'm Omar Taslim. You're watching Turkey's Diplomacy. Why I say that this is a very significant visit,
1: it can be incredibly helpful.
0: Palestinians from the Gaza Strip.
2: Why those humanitarian aid still stuck?
3: If we put Daesh aside, is this the end of Netanyahu?
1: So many chefs in the kitchen.
0: The end of sanctions.

0: Iran says that it is close to finalizing an arrangement with Oman over shipping through the Strait of Hormuz. But Tehran insists an agreement on navigation alone is not enough for a full reopening of the strategic waterway. Iran and Oman have agreed on the coordinates of shipping routes through the strait, with inbound vessels using a northern lane through Iranian territorial waters and outbound traffic, passing through a southern lane in Omani waters in coordination with Tehran.
1: لزوماً به معنی باز شدن تنگه هرمز نیست، اون تابع شرایط دیگری هم هست. باید موارد نقض یادداشت تفاهم که از سوی آمریکا صورت گرفته یک به یک جبران بشه.

A fire broke out at dawn on Sunday at a facility belonging to Saudi Aramco's Jazan refinery in southwestern Saudi Arabia. The Saudi Energy Ministry reported the fire without casualties and said it was extinguished, though it did not describe the cause. The ministry said in a statement on X that competent authorities were completing the necessary procedures to deal with the incident. Yemen's Iran-aligned Houthis said they had attacked the refinery on Sunday, 2 days after Saudi Arabia signed a defense pact with Turkey and Pakistan. Houthi military spokesman Yahya Sari said the group succeeded in targeting the Aramco refinery in Jazan with a drone, and the strike was precise, adding the strike was in response to alleged Saudi drone incursions into Yemen's Sada and Hadja provinces. The Saudi government has not confirmed this account or attributed the fire to any attack. Anadolu agency reported a loud explosion was heard separately in the Jubail region, while Iranian state media cited Arab sources saying gas facilities in Jubail Industrial City had also been targeted and caught fire, though there was no confirmed link between the two incidents. This is at least the second fire at the 400,000-barrel-per-day facility within a month. Aramco's CEO said last week the company could restore damaged facilities 6 times faster than the industry average and return to pre-conflict production within days once conditions allow, while declining to comment directly on security incidents.

Turkish President Recep Tayyip Erdogan said on Friday that the Mecca Joint Defense Agreement signed earlier in the day between Turkey, Saudi Arabia and Pakistan targets no country and remains open to the participation of other friendly nations seeking peace, prosperity and stability in the region. In a post on the Turkish social platform En Sosyal, Erdogan said the agreement, based on the principle of collective deterrence, would strengthen security and defense cooperation, support joint defense industry projects, and contribute to counter-terrorism efforts. He said the agreement also reaffirms the right to self-defense as defined under Article 51 of the UN Charter. The agreement does not target any country and is open to participation of all brotherly countries seeking peace, prosperity and stability in our region, Erdogan said. Turkey, he added, would firmly maintain its principled stance in favor of resolving conflicts and crises through dialogue and diplomacy, based on respect for international law and in line with its vision of regional ownership. Erdogan said he traveled to Mecca earlier Friday at the invitation of Saudi Crown Prince and Prime Minister Mohammed bin Salman, where he met with the Saudi Crown Prince and Pakistani Prime Minister Shehbaz Sharif. On this occasion, as the three countries, we signed a joint defense agreement, he said. Erdogan expressed hope that the visit, consultations and agreement would benefit the entire

Somalia's defense ministry on Friday welcomed the signing of MECA joint defense agreement among Saudi Arabia, Turkey and Pakistan, describing it as a historic step towards strengthening collective security and defense cooperation. In a statement, the ministry said the agreement establishes a strategic partnership capable of addressing shared security challenges and advancing long-term defense cooperation among the three countries. The ministry expressed confidence

0: Confidence that the PAC would make a significant contribution to regional peace and stability while reinforcing the principles of cooperation, solidarity, and shared responsibility. It added that the agreement would serve the interests of the region's peoples and support international peace and security. The Mecca Joint Defense Agreement was signed Friday following a summit in the Muslim holy city of Mecca, attended by Saudi Crown Prince Mohammed bin Salman, Turkish President Recep Tayyip Erdogan, and Pakistani Prime Minister Shehbaz Sharif.
1: I think this has been a work in progress, but the several factors, I would say, was quite fundamental that brought this defense pact into being. One of them is obviously since October 7th, and particularly the Israeli and Iranian regional policies or the regional revisionism have very much led to the other countries in the region to be rethinking their regional engagement, regional policies, and search for regional security partnerships. And secondly, the mistrust in the U.S. security guarantees. I mean, we have to be clear, this is not an alternative to the U.S. security relationship that it has with the regional countries, but this is a complement to it because like the U.S. still remains indispensable for many regional actors. But U.S. is also seen as unreliable. I mean, it has very resemblance to NATO Article 5 in the sense that it spells out that an attack on one member is an attack on all members. So in this regard, it is has a semblance to NATO's Article 5. But we need to see this, how it is going to be operationalized when one of these parties faces an attack. And probably the test case will come through to Saudi Arabia, most likely, given that the attack that it has been subject to recently, either by Houthis or, you know, by Iran or the Iran-aligned groups in Iraq. So probably this is more likely to be observed in the case of Saudi Arabia. They have tremendous special capabilities. I mean, Pakistan is a nuclear-armed country. Turkey has a very fast-expanding defense industry capacity and also a major geopolitical player in multiple theaters, not only in the Middle East, but in South Caucasus, is a key actor for European security in the Black Sea. And Saudi Arabia is also spending significantly on defense industry, but also it has a quite significant the economic and also diplomatic means to be utilized. So in a sense, each countries are bringing different capabilities to the tables. And to some extent, there is also a complementarity element in their capabilities that they're bringing to the table. Probably Iran will perceive this negatively, given that Saudi Arabia has been very much subject to the attacks both by Iran and by Iran-aligned groups. And now that the fact that this is a collective defense, it is a collective defense treaty, so which considers an attack on one as an attack on all, probably now Iran has to think twice, or the Iran-aligned groups has to think twice in the next time that they are attacking Saudi Arabia. And that will create quite a lot of also dilemma, not only for Iran, but also the parties to this agreement as well. So, but but clearly Iran will regard this negatively. The three countries that are part of this agreement are the U.S. partners. So in a sense, this is not an anti-U.S. or this is not a poor. Is not an anti-U.S. bloc, and this is not about a post-U.S. Middle East. Yes, I mean, the countries in the region feels uneasy because of the unpredictable or unreliable nature of the U.S. security guarantees, but the U.S. still remains indispensable for the regional actors, particularly for the Gulf ones. So in this regard, the U.S., I do not think that the U.S. regards this very negatively, given that the three countries that are coming together are the U.S. partners in the region. So to some extent, that might also reflect the U.S. idea of burden sharing with the regional partners as well, because the U.S. wants the regional actors to take more responsibility for the regional security. So in a sense, more burden sharing by the U.S. actors

0: were injured after Israeli forces opened fire on civilians in Khan Yunis in southern Gaza, according to reports from the scene. The wounded were taken to Nasser Hospital for treatment. Among those injured was 13-year-old Saba al-Hashash, who suffered a neck injury and received emergency treatment at Nasser Hospital. The incident occurred as Israeli forces continued operations in and around Khan Yunis despite the ceasefire. Recent reports have documented continued Israeli attacks and exchanges of fire across Gaza, raising concerns about the durability of the ceasefire. The latest violence comes amid continued tensions in southern Gaza, where displaced Palestinians remain concentrated in areas with limited access to safety and basic services. The incident adds to a series of reported ceasefire violations and attacks in Gaza in recent weeks, with civilians continuing to face the risk of injury despite the truce.
1: The Office for the Coordination of Humanitarian Affairs reports limited improvements in the flow of critical supplies into Gaza, even as needs remain immense and people continue to depend heavily on aid. Data collected through the UN 2720 mechanism indicate a 33% increase in the volume of supplies that we and our partners were able to bring into Gaza in July compared with June. That's more than 55,000 pallets of aid, roughly 35,000 metric tons, or 26,000 truckloads, bringing us closer to the levels recorded before the regional escalation began at the end of February. About 60% of these supplies were food, followed by smaller volumes of shelter, water, sanitation, hygiene, and health items. Additional supplies were brought in by the private sector. Still, our humanitarian partners warned that restrictions remain on the types of supplies allowed into Gaza. Specifically, they say more approvals are needed to bring engine oil and spare parts into the strip because all humanitarian operations depend on vehicles and backup generators that need to be maintained. Repeated denials of requests to bring in engine oil, combined with insufficient quantities of quality lubricant oil coming in through the private sector, mean that critical operations at hospitals, pumping stations, and bakeries could be reduced or forced to stop. Another restriction is on durable shelter materials. Most of Gaza's 2.1 million people remain displaced in poor conditions, and so far, our humanitarian partners have mostly been allowed to bring in tents that do not last long. To put this in context, a new assessment by the UN Satellite Center estimates that the number of destroyed structures across Gaza has increased by 9% since the declaration of a ceasefire in October 2025. Overall, about 82% of the structures in Gaza are damaged. That's more than 200,000 structures that are damaged to some degree, and two-thirds of them are assessed to have been destroyed.

pro-Palestinian demonstrators took to the streets of Berlin on Saturday, August 8th, marching in solidarity with the Palestinian people as opposition to Israel's ongoing military campaign in Gaza continues to draw crowds across German cities. Protesters carried Palestinian flags and banners as they marched through the German capital, chanting slogans in support of Palestine. Police were present and took security measures throughout the demonstration, according to footage and images distributed. The demonstration also included calls for an immediate end to the war in Gaza, according to Anadolu Agency's coverage of the event. Saturday's march adds to a string of similar pro-Palestinian rallies that have taken place in Berlin in recent months, with demonstrators repeatedly demanding a halt to Israeli military operations and voicing solidarity with Palestinians affected by the conflict. The latest reports reviewed did not provide a confirmed figure for the number of people who took part in Saturday's march, nor did they specify the exact route taken through the city. There were no immediate reports of clashes or arrests associated with the demonstration. Russia's defense ministry said its forces struck port infrastructure in the Black Sea and two dry cargo vessels allegedly carrying

damaged or destroyed the targeted assets. The Russian Defense Ministry did not provide independent evidence to substantiate the claims, and the reported damage in cargo could not be immediately verified. The strikes come amid continued Russian attacks on Ukrainian infrastructure, including ports and facilities along the Black Sea, as the war between Russia and Ukraine continues.

0: anti-drone nets are being placed over roads and supply routes in Kharkiv to protect infrastructure in Ukraine's second city from the increasing threat of Russian drone attacks. Nets like these have been used in other locations in Ukraine before, but this is the first time they are being used in Kharkiv. In northern Kharkiv, 20 miles from the border, the roads are almost empty, and the absence of traffic heightens the sense of alertness gripping the city. Like much of Ukraine, safety is often found underground, and a hospital is building subterranean infrastructure that can sustain its services and patients if the war intensifies. In the first 6 months of this year, 1,396 civilians were killed and 7,978 injured in Ukraine, the United Nations office in Kyiv said Wednesday. That was a 37% increase from the same period last year and a 114% jump over 2024, it said, attributing the rise to more long-range aerial attacks by Russia. Moscow's forces have in recent weeks pummeled Ukraine with ballistic missiles that Kyiv officials say only the U.S.-made Patriot air defense system can stop. But the Iran war has drained stocks of Patriot interceptor missiles, leaving Ukraine at the mercy of Russian bombardments that seek to exploit the weakened air defenses.
1: A cemetery in Ceuta is ready to receive the bodies of up to 80 migrants who died amid last week's mad dash into the Spanish enclave. And officials say many of them will likely be buried in coming days without first being identified. Families on the Moroccan side of the border are pressing Spanish authorities and searching for their loved ones. A father who said his name was Mokhtar said he had not heard from his son Mohammed. He'd scoured morgues in Morocco. He wished God be with him wherever he was. Manuel Aparcero is the director of Ceuta's forensics team. He said the scale of the situation was apparent from the start.
2: We were right on the beach and could already see that a situation was unfolding that would be difficult to manage, as many, many of the migrants who were crossing were reaching the shore already in a state of cardiorespiratory arrest.
1: It's a tragedy that can be told in numbers. In one 24-hour period, Spain estimates 72,000 people arrived in Ceuta. Pathologists said autopsies revealed that of the 80 bodies brought ashore, most showed signs of cardiopulmonary arrests, a common feature of drownings. Ceuta's forensics team is but five members, which saw just 76 deaths in the prior year. The team was reinforced with eight extra staff from the mainland, and they are collecting fingerprints and DNA samples from the deceased. So far, those methods have identified just four of the dead. Aparcero said it was like watching a tragedy unfold.
2: I don't think any forensic pathologist is prepared to take in so much in such a short space of time. Although, in the end, I think autopsies were carried out in record time. With the help of other institutes, we've carried out all the forensic autopsies in 3 days.
1: Aparcero added that after the autopsies, forensics teams have been cleaning the bodies in accordance with the Muslim rites. Spanish police have shared the fingerprints of all those who died with the Moroccan authorities. They have opened an office by the border where relatives can file a missing persons report and supply DNA samples. Aparcero said all the migrant bodies will be buried in Ceuta in the coming days, unless a relative asks for a body already identified to be repatriated. Bodies can also be later exhumed to be transferred abroad if authorized by a judge.
3: There were several more shots, so the teacher told everyone to come into the classroom first.
4: A 14-year-old survivor of Thailand's worst mass shooting in 4 years recounts the tragic events. She asked to be identified only by her nickname, Kim.

0: Everyone was in shock, but everyone still had enough presence of mind. So we all took the desks nearby and blocked the classroom door entrance and locked it tightly.
1: Over 40 minutes, the alleged gunman, another 14-year-old student, went on a rampage at the Tepsirin Nontaburi school. He killed teachers and officials before turning the gun on himself. Students were also caught in the gunfire. At one point, Kim said he was only a few doors down. She was messaging her mother, Kwan.
0: I told her, "Mum, don't call me," because the ringtone would make a sound.
1: Kim says she later found out the gunman had gone into the same building as her sister.
0: I messaged my sister to tell her the gunman was in building 4, to be careful and lock the door. Then I heard more gunshots and I was worried about whether she'd survive. I was extremely anxious and I told her, "I love you."
1: Earlier, the alleged teenage gunman shot dead his grandparents in their home at dawn before coming into school. At one point, Kwan said the call with her daughter got cut off. She started praying. A few minutes later, she called back, unharmed. They'd survived Thailand's worst mass shooting since 2022.
2: Colombia's new right-wing president, Abelardo de la Espriella, was sworn in on Friday, using his inaugural speech to pledge a vigorous fight against drug trafficking and the coca crops. De la Espriella, 48, won June's runoff on promises to crack down on armed groups, shrink the state by as much as 40%, and revive the oil and gas sector. An ally of U.S. President Donald Trump, he represented people with ties to right-wing paramilitaries during his time as a lawyer. De la Espriella has never before held elected office. The new president vowed to definitively eradicate the scourge of illicit crops, saying he would use aerial herbicides that do not harm human health or the environment to destroy coca, the plant used to make cocaine.
3: There will not be a single place in our territory where criminals can feel safe. I make my own. The words of Winston Churchill. Victory at all costs. Victory in spite of terror. Victory however long and hard the road may be, because without victory, there is no survival. The eradication of illicit crops by all means will be possible. It is a national priority. Coca is not fought with dressed-up statistics or manipulated maps, but by pulling it out of the earth where today it feeds violence and crime. I will implement fumigation with latest generation herbicides that do not cause harm to human health, do not contravene the mandate of the Honorable Constitutional Court, and do not affect the environment in any way. The time has come to definitely eradicate the scourge of illicit crops. Coca has brought death, corruption, and destruction. It has destroyed our jungles, displaced our peasants, and has been the fuel for narco-terrorism.
4: Joseph Robinette Biden Jr.
5: Former U.S. President Joe Biden's prostate cancer has spread beyond his bones and is very painful, his son Hunter Biden said in an interview with the BBC. The younger Biden told the BBC's Newsnight, quote, "The cancer has spread, metastasized into his bones and further." That's according to a video posted online Friday by the Current Affairs Program. A spokesman for the 83-year-old Democratic former president declined to comment on Saturday on Hunter Biden's interview. Joe Biden revealed in May of 2025, less than 4 months after leaving the White House, that he had been diagnosed with an aggressive form of prostate cancer, saying at the time that it had spread to his bones. A Biden spokesman in October said the former president was undergoing radiation treatment and hormone therapy. Biden, who also served as vice president to Barack Obama, attended the dedication of Obama's presidential library in June in Chicago. Biden's presidential memoir is scheduled for release on November 17th.
2: British Columbia declared a state of emergency Saturday as a fast-moving wildfire forced more than 20,000 people from communities in Western Canada, destroying homes as it raced toward towns along Okanagan Lake. Premier David Eby announced the emergency as more than 100 wildfires burned across the province, nearly half of them out of control in hot, windy weather and prolonged drought. The entire community of Summerland, home to about 12,000 people, was ordered evacuated overnight, along with about 8,000 people in and around nearby Peachland. Officials had not determined how many homes were destroyed. The Bald Range wildfire was first reported on Friday evening, but grew to about 50 square kilometers, overwhelming the smaller community of Falder and covering the roughly 15 kilometers to Summerland at extraordinary speed. Canada has endured increasingly destructive wildfire seasons in recent years, forcing mass evacuations and repeatedly sending smoke across large parts of Canada and the United States.

A wildfire in and around the central Albanian city of Kruja has been brought under control after threatening residential areas, with a Bayraktar TB2 drone also deployed during firefighting operations. Around 300 personnel from Albania's armed forces, emergency services, and firefighters took part in the overnight response. The operation involved 21 fire engines, 3 helicopters, 1 Bayraktar TB, 2 unmanned aerial vehicle, and 2 thermal imaging drones. Some residents were evacuated from affected areas as crews worked to contain the flames. Albanian Prime Minister Edi Rama said only one warehouse was destroyed and that no residents were injured. Interior Minister Besfort Lamalari said the fire was believed to have been caused by human activity rather than natural causes, and that police had detained a suspect. The Albanian Geological Sciences Institute warned that several parts of the country continue to face a high wildfire risk.

Serbia faced a second day of wildfires on Friday as extremely hot, dry weather gripped the Balkans. Helicopters were deployed to water bomb, the blaze cutting through forests in the Delibloto Sands Nature Reserve in Vojvodina, northern Serbia. Locals in the village of Šumarak were evacuated as the flames neared homes. There were no reports of casualties. Firefighters and emergency crews continued working to contain the blaze as strong winds and high temperatures hampered firefighting efforts. Authorities urged residents to avoid affected areas and follow evacuation instructions where necessary. The wildfires have scorched large areas of vegetation, raising concerns about damage to the protected nature reserve. Meteorologists warned that hot and dry conditions are expected to persist, increasing the risk of further wildfires across the region. Europe, the world's fastest warming continent, has been ravaged by record-breaking heat and destructive wildfires this summer, with France and Spain particularly hard hit.

Renewed uncertainty over the Strait of Hormuz is forcing Iraq to accelerate alternative oil export routes, as repeated shipping disruptions expose the risks of relying heavily on a single maritime corridor. Iraq depends on oil exports for around 88% of government revenue, making disruptions in Hormuz particularly damaging to the country's economy and its ability to maintain crude production. Before the regional conflict, Iraq exported roughly 3.6 million barrels per day, with about 3.4 million barrels leaving southern terminals in Basra and passing through the Strait of Hormuz to international markets. Escalating tensions involving the United States, Iran, and Israel have repeatedly disrupted tanker traffic,

forcing Iraq to cut production when vessels are unable to reach its southern terminals and leaving exports increasingly vulnerable to regional instability. The impact has been significant, with Iraq's combined oil exports in May and June falling to only around one-third of pre-war monthly levels as recurring disruptions create storage and production pressures. Baghdad is increasingly turning to overland alternatives, including the reopened Iraq-Syria transport corridor, as an emergency route to move crude and reduce dependence on Hormuz. Iraqi energy officials say that diversifying export channels has become a necessity rather than an option, as Baghdad seeks to protect oil revenues, maintain production, and build greater resilience against future disruptions in the Strait of Hormuz.

Germany's trade imbalance with China has widened sharply as falling exports and rising imports expose growing pressure on Europe's largest economy from weakening Chinese demand and increasingly competitive Chinese manufacturers. German exports to China fell more than 12% in the first half of 2026 to just under 37 billion euros, pushing China down to the country's ninth largest export market, despite remaining Germany's biggest overall trading partner. At the same time, imports from China rose nearly 9% to 91.8 billion euros, widening Germany's bilateral trade deficit from around 40 billion euros to approximately 55 billion euros. The shift reflects China's increasing reliance on domestic supply chains and technological advances. While German manufacturers face mounting competition from Chinese companies both at home and in international markets, Germany's industrial sector is also under pressure from U.S. tariffs, with exports to the United States falling around 6%. Adding to challenges facing major manufacturers and contributing to job cuts across key industries. Despite these pressures, overall German exports rose 3.7% to 817 billion euros, although economists warn that the country's traditional export-driven industrial model and the Made in Germany brand face growing pressure to adapt.

0: Over the past 18 months, our administration has signed or approved more than 160 minerals deals worth nearly $40 billion. And today, the United States is opening up new mines at the fastest pace since the 1950s. There's never, nobody's seen anything like it. And that goes for auto plants, too, and AI, and so many other kinds of plants. We have, in addition, today, my administration is announcing a series of historic mining projects worth $3 billion, which will create thousands of jobs and promote our economic stability and security. The Department of War's Office of Strategic Capital is signing a massive $1.4 billion loan agreement with Sila Nanotechnologies to build a next-generation battery facility in Washington State, using what we have right under our feet, to build rare earth magnets. Magnets, you got to go with magnets. That's a good one. Everybody should go for magnets. Really badly needed. My administration is making an unprecedented financial commitment to our nation's mining schools. It's going to keep us nice and young and vibrant. The schools came to us seeking $10 million per year in funding. Instead, I'm thrilled to announce that we're delivering $100 million to train the next generation of American miners. And you have a lot of you are in the room right now.
1: The hospitality and retail, which have been driving some of the labor market employment growth over the last few months, that actually sagged a bit in the last month. And healthcare is still growing, but not by enough

0: to offset the losses in these other sectors. It's tricky from the numbers to know how people are feeling because you can have different feelings about the same numbers. But I think it's fair to say that one of the ongoing trends that has not yet reversed is that issue of affordability has two sides, right? So prices are escalating by 3-point-something percent, and our average hourly and average earnings generally are rising by about 3%. So they're still lagging behind a little bit. There's some catching up to the inflation, but it's not overcoming the inflation of prices. So the average person, the average worker, is having trouble keeping up with price increases because their wages and salaries are not keeping up. If one is fortunate enough to have investments and assets and property, those have been escalating. So maybe you can keep up with what's called the wealth effect. So if you can feel more wealthy if our stock portfolios are increasing, but if you're relying mostly or solely on your labor, that's a bit of a downer. There seems to be an inching up of people that are holding multiple jobs. And that's an indication of two things. One, that they need more income than they're getting from their primary job. And two, that the gig economy is providing opportunities for that. But it's hard to know how people feel about that if they'd rather be holding one primary job that pays well rather than two jobs where you have to supplement your income with the second job. I think it's fair to say that wages are rising a little bit above 3% and prices are rising at an average rate well above 3%. So wages are still lagging a bit behind inflation. And that's a trend that's been continuing for like the last year or two. When the economy and its labor market was a little hotter, like in 2022, in the labor shortage environments, that has problems for employers. But it turns up as to attract and retain workers as offering higher wages and salaries. And now that's not necessarily the case. They're not holding them back, the wages and salaries, but they're not keeping up with the overall inflation rate.
1: Avocados and cartels are more connected than many people may think. The U.S. consumes over 80% of Mexican avocados. Before exporting them, U.S. inspectors check the avocados on site to make sure no pests enter the country. Now, those inspections in the western state of Michoacán are on hold, and without them, export stops. It's not the first time this has happened. Michoacán has a strong cartel presence. Criminals make money from drugs, but also from starting several industries, including the avocado business. Previous pauses were triggered by attacks against U.S. inspectors. This time, no specific incident has been reported, but the Mexican government has already sent 1,500 additional troops to boost security in Michoacán. Michoacán authorities suggested the stop was due to recent arrests. A California group said a pest was reported at a Mexico packing house. The situation usually resolves in days because it hurts everyone, Mexican economy and the U.S. market.

0: FIFA has mounted a strong defense of President Gianni Infantino as pressure over his leadership intensifies, warning that efforts to remove or challenge him must respect the governing body's established democratic procedures. The dispute has deepened following the collapse of Infantino's controversial proposal to raise around $4.2 billion by selling a stake in the commercial rights to the World Cup and other FIFA competitions. The plan triggered opposition from UEFA, national associations, and senior football officials, with criticism expanding into broader questions over Infantino's leadership and calls for his resignation. FIFA says that there is a concerted and ongoing effort to undermine its president and has rejected recent allegations against Infantino as unfounded, warning that it will vigorously challenge what it considers false or misleading reporting. The governing body's leadership has reaffirmed its support for Infantino while acknowledging mistakes in the handling of the commercial rights proposal as divisions within international football become increasingly visible. UEFA has declared that it no longer has confidence in Infantino, while senior European football figures have called for him to step down, increasing pressure ahead of his bid for another term as FIFA president. Infantino nevertheless retains significant backing among FIFA's 211 member associations, with African and South American football bodies defending his leadership and insisting that any attempt to remove him must follow FIFA's formal electoral procedures.
1: The last election, we did not vote for him in 2023, and we reasoned why, and we will not vote for him again. But we went a step further now because of the situation we are in internationally. It's very divided, very polarized. It's a crisis, really. And then we need a leader to gather this, and he's not in a position to gather it now. So for the sake of football, we ask him to resign. We hadn't been in this position where we can work for real change now if UEFA and Seferin did not really take a strong position. Of course, that brings a very big escalation. But from Norway's side, it's a needed escalation. Of course, we have year after year addressed this as a deep worry, not as a personal critic towards anyone, but the reforms that we all agreed on in 2016. And it takes some years to implement, but the signs were clearer and clearer. They were not only not being implemented, but reversed. And the issue with the lack of arm length distance to state leaders' external powers have been clearer and clearer. Regardless of who will be elected, re-elected or elected, it needs to be about real implementation of government's reforms now, and it needs to be about lasting change where the checks and balances also works, not just the structures, but also the checks and balances, not just for the president, but also for the positions around, because it needs to be, you know, iterative, you know, it needs to be go both ways. It needs to be a functioning organization between president and administration, president and council, but also council towards confederations, because if we grow and grow and grow and hinge everything on the calendar, you will also kill the reason why football is the biggest sport in the world. The DNA of football is community, local. So being in competition with confederation is not useful. It's first and foremost a governing body.
2: Why Chelsea? Because for me, I love football, and Chelsea is one of the greatest clubs in the world. And to have this opportunity, I'm really proud, really privileged, and really responsible for the job I'm taking. I think that is a club with such big potential that we can, and now the desire and the goal is to have a success, to have our first great season, and to build in this new career. You know that it will take time. This is football, doesn't happen in just 1 week, but we are really positive. I think the squad that we have built is really balanced in terms of qualities, in terms of maturity, something that we need for the Premier League. great team spirit, and that's built on daily basis with a great culture in the building, because that helps to when the moment to compete that you feel better, and to have that togetherness, that trust, and that those bonds between the players are so important. Ultimately, to build a winner mentality, a team that can compete anywhere, that feels this confidence. So football part is so important, but the mental side is so important, and the strength of the team is the most important.
0: Football legend Lionel Messi is mourning the death of his father and longtime representative Jorge Messi, who died age 68 in his hometown of Rosario following a prolonged illness. Jorge spent his final months receiving medical treatment in Rosario, accompanied by his wife Celia and their children, with Lionel also spending time with his father following the World Cup before returning to Inter Miami. A central figure throughout Messi's extraordinary career, Jorge supported his son from his early years at Barcelona and later played a major role in managing his professional affairs

as his representative. Messi had already hinted at a difficult period during the World Cup, breaking down in tears after scoring against Algeria and later explaining that his emotions were connected to circumstances unrelated to football. His death leaves Messi grieving the loss of one of the most influential figures behind his career, from his emergence as a young talent in Argentina to his rise as one of football's greatest players.

The world is full of fear, getting whatever it wants. It only cares for five of its children. An enigma. Summoning armies of terror. Instead of wind, rain, or snow, it strangles the poor with oil and spreads death on its soil. Not you nor others. The rich will understand. They tell when it will fail and when and how high it will rise. Before you, there were others who stood strong and brave, and who were blown away like straw. It liked the ones with weak faith, but true life liked the brave ones. But now, you stand before me, challenging, rejecting terror. You come with crowds following you. You are aware of everything. And now you know nothing is as powerful as the truth. A News.

0: Iran says that it is close to finalizing an arrangement with Oman over shipping through the Strait of Hormuz. But Tehran insists an agreement on navigation alone is not enough for a full reopening of the strategic waterway. Iran and Oman have agreed on the coordinates of shipping routes through the strait, with inbound vessels using a northern lane through Iranian territorial waters and outbound traffic, passing through a southern lane in Omani waters in coordination with Tehran.
1: لزوماً به معنی باز شدن تنگه هرمز نیست، اون تابع شرایط دیگری هم هست. باید موارد نقض یادداشت تفاهم که از سوی آمریکا صورت گرفته یک به یک جبران بشه. وضعیت حاضر من به صراحت عرض بکنم نتیجه نقض یادداشت تفاهم توسط آمریکا هست.
0: Those demands include an end to U.S. threats and military action, the lifting of sanctions and the blockade on Iran, the release of frozen Iranian assets and compensation, leaving the fate of the waterway closely tied to wider efforts to resolve the U.S.-Iran conflict.
2: نقضان به هر حال در هر تفاهم نامه اتفاق میفته. اصولا باید یه تیمی درست میشد که نقض شد حلش کنن، نه اینکه